0: to our refuge. Notice what it says in 46:1-3. God is our refuge and strength, a very present help in trouble. Therefore, we will not fear, even though the earth be removed, and though the mountains be carried into the midst of the sea, though its waters roar and be troubled, though the mountains shake with its swelling. We learn, first of all, that we have a refuge, and this refuge is awesome, isn't he? Psalm 71 was sort of my marching orders to tell the world how awesome God is for the rest of my life. My friends, we have an awesome refuge, don't we? It says here, God is our refuge and our strength. The word for refuge really means a quiet place to go for protection. And we see Hezekiah following this principle as he goes into the temple with the problems that are before him, and he spreads them out in the presence of the Lord in his quiet refuge before Almighty God. He says, God, here is my need, and here's what I need you to do for me. And he finds refuge in God. Deuteronomy 33:27 says, the eternal God is your refuge, and underneath are the everlasting arms. Psalm 91:2 says, I will say of the Lord, he is my refuge and my fortress, my God, in him I will trust. Psalm 18:2 says, the Lord is my rock and my fortress and my deliverer, my God, my strength, in whom I will trust. Notice, secondly, he's an accessible refuge. Notice what it says in the text. He is a very present help in trouble. Reminds me of what I heard a parent ask a little boy what the Bible says about lying. And he said, the Bible says that lying is a very present help in the time of trouble. That is not what the Bible says. God, our refuge, is a very present help in the time of trouble. The word for trouble could be translated in tight places. How many of you have ever been in a tight place, in between a rock and a hard place? You don't know what to do. The words very present convey the idea that God is easy to be found, and when he is found, he's enough for any situation. God never withdraws himself from us when we are in trouble. He is more present to us than a friend or a relative can be. Think about this. God is more present to us than the trouble that has driven us to him in the first place. He is a friend in need and a friend indeed. As we read in Exodus chapter 33 and verse 14, God's word to Moses was, my presence will go with you and I will give you rest. He's very accessible. And then notice, thirdly, he's ageless. This refuge is not only accessible, but it's an ageless refuge. It says in verses 2 and 3 of the 46th Psalm, therefore will we not fear, even though the earth be removed, and though the mountains be carried into the midst of the sea, though the waters roar and be troubled, though the mountains shake with its swelling. Here the psalmist has tried to figure out all of the calamitous things that could happen. The earth being removed, the mountains being destroyed. He's come up with all of the things that would think of natural and national disasters. And he said, if all those things happen, there is still God. Sometimes we wring our hands with the things that happen in our culture and we think, oh my goodness, what if this takes place? Look what happened to Earth, you know? Let me ask you to read part of a Psalm 102:25-28. Let's read it out loud together. Of old you laid the foundation of the earth, and the heavens are the work of your hands. They will perish, but you will endure. Yes, they will all grow old like a garment, like a cloak. You will change them, and they will be changed. But you are the same, and your years will have no end. The children of your servants will continue, and their descendants will be established before you. When your trouble comes, retreat to your refuge. He's awesome, he's available, and he's ageless. When everything else fails, there's still God. Notice in the second stanza of this psalm that when trouble comes, you need to rediscover your strength. There are two thoughts here in this stanza. First of all, the first part of your strength you need to rediscover is that you have a secret power within. Did you know that? Now, let me tell you something that's really interesting to me. Whenever an ancient city thought they were going to be surrounded or sieged by another nation. They feared most of all not the enemy, not their embattlements, not their armaments. They feared the supply of food and water inside the walled city. So when Hezekiah realized that the Assyrians were coming toward Jerusalem, he had enough time to do a little preparation. He took great care to make sure that his city would be protected. And listen to what he did. In the Kidron Valley, outside of Jerusalem, there was a deep spring, an ever-bubbling spring called the Spring of Gihon. And this spring was the water supply of Jerusalem. And it had to be protected. And so Hezekiah redirected the waters of the spring through a conduit that was 1,777 feet long, hewn out of solid rock. And he redirected the waters of the Spring of Gihon under the wall of the city of Jerusalem into a reservoir so that it was right in the middle of the city. Then he went out and he covered up any evidence of the spring and did it in such a clandestine way that Sennacherib and the Assyrians had no idea where the water supply was or what had happened to it. If God hadn't taken out the Assyrians that night, Hezekiah had enough water inside the city to keep his people alive for a long time. And so we read in verse 4, "There is a river whose streams shall make glad the city of God, the holy place of the tabernacle of the Most High." How many of you know that in the midst of the walled city with trouble all around, you have a resource in the person of the Holy Spirit of God? Everywhere you look in the New Testament, you see that. The Lord Jesus teaching, and a powerful reminder to his people in the book of John, chapter 4, said, "Whoever drinks of this water will thirst again, but whoever drinks of the water that I shall give him will never thirst, but the water that I shall give him will become in him a fountain of water springing up into everlasting life." And again, in the 7th chapter of John, on the last day, the great day of the feast, Jesus stood and cried out, saying, "If anyone thirsts, let him come to me and drink. He who believes in me, as the scripture has said, out of his heart will flow rivers of living water." When you have the Holy Spirit of God within you, you have a resource, a secret resource that nobody knows about. It's down deep inside of who you are as a person. It's the Holy God himself incarnate in you through the Holy Spirit. When trouble comes, don't look out there. You're not ever going to find anything out there even close to the resource of the Holy Spirit who lives within you. He is the Almighty God. He's the stream that never ceases to supply. Not only do you have a secret power within you, but if you keep reading in the psalm, you discover you have a secret person within you. Notice verses 5-7. "God is in the midst of her. She shall not be moved. God shall help her just at the break of dawn. The nations raged and the kingdoms were moved. He uttered his voice and the earth melted. The Lord of hosts is with us. The God of Jacob is our refuge." Do you see how this psalm reflects what God did before dawn? When all the people were killed by the angel and the rejoicing in the great victory of the Lord. Like the fourth person in the fire in the book of Daniel, they looked in and there were more than Shadrach, Meshach, and Abednego. There was a fourth person likened to the Son of God. God was in the fire with his children. Like the disciples out on the Sea of Galilee fishing at night and the storm blows up and they're panic stricken. They don't know what to do and the Lord God's asleep in the back of the boat. And the one who created the waves and the winds spoke, "Peace be still." And everything was over. How many of you know so often we go through trouble, we look everywhere but the right place? You know, I'd rather be in the storm with God in the boat than on the shore without him, wouldn't you? I'd rather be in the fire with the Lord God there protecting me than standing outside the furnace without his provision. The Bible says when we go through trouble, what we need to do is re-examine and restore and remember we have a resource, two secret resources, the Holy Spirit and God himself in the midst of us. When we come to the third stanza, we're reminded that we need to redirect our thoughts. Here is a wonderful reminder to us whenever we face trouble. This is psychological in some sense of the word. It's therapeutic in some sense of the word, but it's theological in every sense of the word. It is God's word to us. What do you need to do when you go through trouble? Well, first of all, redirect your thoughts by reviewing the works of the Lord. Notice what it says in the 8th verse. Come, behold the works of the Lord, who has made desolations in the earth and makes wars cease to the end of the earth. He breaks the bow and cuts the spear in two. He burns the chariot in fire. Whenever you go through a difficult place in your life, when trouble comes your way, one of the greatest things you can do is look back over your shoulder and review what God has done for you. Remember that the God of today is the God of yesterday, and the God who has sustained you to where you are right now, who's brought you victoriously through every trouble you've ever experienced, that God is the God who stands with you in the midst of this trial. I love what it says in the story of Sennacherib. The next morning they got up and they were all dead corpses. How do you ever forget a victorious intervention like that? How do you ever forget the interventions that God has exhibited in your life? You know, one of the things that I love to tell people about and try to encourage them to do, and I keep trying to be faithful at it every day myself, is to record what God is doing in your life in a journal. Because we have a tremendous capacity to forget the works of the Lord. I've been doing this now since 1994. And now it's fun for me to go back when I'm writing in my journal on a particular day and say, I wonder what was going on in my life on this day in 1994. And I go back into that pile of papers and pull out those two pages and read. And you know what? I've forgotten all about that. I've forgotten what God did. And sometimes, you know, you can just almost get high on what God did for you 4 years ago. You know, just get excited about that, thinking back through those circumstances. Behold the works of the Lord. You see what happens? Satan isolates us to our present calamity out of context of the greater work of God. Isn't that what he does? He makes us think that this thing we're going through right now is everything and that nothing else is involved. But this is a little blip on the chart, and we need to see how God has helped us in the past. Behold the works of the Lord. And the second part of that last stanza reminds us in Psalm 46 that we need not only to review the works of the Lord, we need to reclaim the words of the Lord. Notice what he says as he closes out this hymn. Be still and know that I am God. I will be exalted among the nations. I will be exalted in the earth. The Lord of hosts is with us. The God of Jacob is our refuge. Hardest part of all of that is the first two words, be still. Be still. That's what we tell our children. Be still. Sometimes I think God leans over the banisters of heaven and sees us running around in our frenzied activities, and he just leans over like we were his little kids saying, be still. Because when you're frenzied and you're doing everything and you can't find God in the midst of the frenzy, you need to retreat to your refuge, rediscover your strengths, and then be still and know that he is God. These verses call us to be quiet long enough to hear the Lord and to know that the Lord is with us, that he has a plan for our future. You know what God's plan is? That he be exalted among the nations and exalted in the earth. He will be exalted in our circumstances as well if we will be still and know that he is God. Trust him to do it. For the second time, the psalmist says, the Lord of hosts is with us. Don't let that slip through your fingers. Don't just read that as if that was something you want to forget. Twice in the psalm, the Lord of hosts is with us. The God of Jacob is our refuge. Who is the Lord of hosts? In the Hebrew, it's the Lord of Sabaoth, the Lord of the angels, the Lord of the hosts of heaven. Think about this. In the story we read in 2 Kings, one night God Almighty sent the angel of the Lord, one angel down, and he destroyed 185,000 Assyrians who were bent on the destruction of God's people. And the text says, we don't just have the one angel, we have the Lord of all the angels with us. Every once in a while, people get off on this angel thing, you know? But he's got an angel. Angels helping them find parking places and all kinds of weird things, you know. I've never had an angel like that, but you know. And people say, and I rather believe this, that we have guardian angels. And I probably have a guardian angel. I wouldn't be standing up here before you today. I wouldn't have survived. But I want to ask you a question. Would you rather have your own angel, or would you rather have the Lord of Sabaoth as your God? My friends, we've got Almighty God in our heart. I don't want to get off on the angel thing. He hasn't revealed a lot of things about angels that people are talking about today, but he has revealed this clearly, that the Lord of the angels lives within our hearts. When we're in the midst of our troubles, we need to pray to Lord Sabaoth, Lord of hosts, and say, oh Lord, God of hosts, you are with me. You know what the word with me is in the language of the Old Testament? It is Emmanuel, from which we get the word Emmanuel. He is Emmanuel. The Lord of Sabaoth, Emmanuel, he is with us. If you've read much of the literature of what we might call the deeper life, you've read some writings of Hannah Whitall Smith. She wrote a book some years ago called The God of All Comfort. And in this book, she told of this experience. She said that she had been going through a time of great trouble in her life and a time of great questioning about the trouble and difficulty, and she didn't know what to do. And like most of us, when we face our troubles, she thought that no one had ever had any trouble like her trouble, and it was all peculiar to her, and that there was no one who could understand it. And then, well, this is what happened, and she writes about it. There happened to be staying near me just then for a few weeks a lady who was considered to be a deeply spiritual Christian, and to whom I had been told I should go for additional help to get through my trouble. So I summoned up my courage, and one afternoon I went to see her, and I poured out my troubles before her, and I expected, of course, that she would take a deep interest in me and would be at great pains to do all she could to help me. She listened patiently and did not interrupt me, but when I finished my story, said Hannah Whitall Smith, and I paused, expecting her to respond in sympathy and consideration, she simply said, "Yes, all you say may be very true, but then, in spite of it all, there is God." Well, she said, I waited a few minutes for her to say something else. But nothing came. And my friend and teacher had the air of having said all that was necessary, and I knew she was done. But I continued, "You didn't understand how very serious and perplexing my difficulties are." "Oh, yes, I did," replied my friend, "but then, as I tell you, there is God." And I could not induce her to make one other answer. It seemed to me most disappointing and unsatisfactory. I felt that my peculiar and really harrowing experiences could not be met by anything so simple and so mere as the statement, "Yes, but there is God." I knew God was there, of course, but I felt I needed something more than just God. And I came to the conclusion that my friend, for all her great reputation as a spiritual teacher, was at any rate not able to grapple with the peculiarity of my particular case. However, she said, my need was so great, I did not give up with my first trial, but I went to her again and again, always with the hope that she would sometime begin to understand the importance and peculiarity of my difficulties and that she would give me some adequate help. But it was of no avail. I was never able to draw forth any other answer. And at last, because she said it so often and seemed so sure, I began to dimly wonder whether, after all, God might not be enough, even for my need, overwhelming and peculiar as I felt it to be. From wondering, I came gradually to believe that being my Creator and Redeemer, He must be enough. And at last, a conviction burst upon me that He really was enough. And my eyes were open to the fact of the absolute, utter, all-sufficiency of Almighty God. And she wrote, my troubles disappeared like magic, and I did nothing but wonder how I could ever have been such an idiot as to be troubled by them when all the while there was God. The Almighty, the all-seeing God, the God who had created me and was therefore on my side and eager to care for me and help me, and I found out that God was enough. And at last my soul was at rest. And I thought, as I finished reading that statement, how simple but how profound. What do you mean God is enough? That sounds like pious language that somebody rehearses to answer questions with. But it is not. Let me just ask you this. You better hope he's enough. Because if he isn't enough, where do you go for plan B? If you have exhausted all of the sufficiency of Almighty God, where do you go then? No, I'm telling you, he's your creator. He's your redeemer. He's your sustainer. He's the one who loved you enough to give his life for you. And when you come to him, the all-powerful one of the universe, with whatever problems you may have, I'm telling you, he's enough. God's enough. Oh, I know you need the comfort and encouragement of God's people, and I'm not disdaining the personal ministries we have to another, but when all of that is pushed aside and you're alone at 3 o'clock in a bedroom or alone at 3 o'clock in a hospital room and you look up into the ceiling and there's nobody there but just you in the darkness, I'm telling you, God's enough, and he's enough for you. I don't know what your problem is, but just try to think about your problem in relationship to Almighty God. He's enough. He surely is.
1: That's a very special phrase to me. I discovered that phrase personally, individually, passionately during the time I had cancer several years ago. People ask me what I learned. I just told them I learned one thing. God is enough for every situation that you face. Psalm 46. Tomorrow, as we conclude this series, tomorrow and Friday, we're going to talk about Psalm 16, and the title of the psalm for this series is The Best Is Yet to Come, a great end to the series. The best is yet to come. There's more to come, and it's all good, and we'll talk about it tomorrow. Hey, you can get this beautiful book on Psalms from Turning Point. 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
2: It's simple to count your blessings when life is easy. 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Today on Turning Point, Dr. David Jeremiah shares the example of King David, who endured a lifetime of troubles, but always sought to keep his eyes on God's faithfulness. With a message of encouragement, here's David to introduce The Best Is Yet to Come.
1: Well, I'm not sure how you could rate the Psalms in the order of your appreciation for their truths. Obviously, Psalm 23 would be near the top. Psalm 1 would be on the list. And Psalm 119, the longest one on the list. But so many of these Psalms are so filled with practical truth. And, you know, I'll be honest with you, I always knew the Psalms. I taught the Psalms and preached on the Psalms. But I really fell in love with the Psalms during my time with cancer years ago. I found out that just about every emotion I felt, if I kept reading long enough, I'd run into it in the Psalms, along with some helpful suggestions as to how to deal with it. Many of these insights came late at night, early in the morning, when I couldn't sleep, and I just decided to read the book of Psalms over and over. I recommend it to you. It will bless your life, and it will keep you on a positive note. Psalms will help you in your relationship to God, and Proverbs, which is also included sometimes in the reading of Psalms, will help you in your relationship with people. Psalms is upward, and Proverbs is kind of sideward. Read them together, and you will be blessed. Today, we talk about what's going to happen in the future. You'll be surprised to learn that the Psalms are not only about the past and about the present, but they take a look into the future as well. Here from Psalm 16 is part one of The Best Is Yet to Come.
0: The title of our lesson today is The Best Is Yet to Come. We have been able to locate the Psalm in some portion of David's life. So helpful to see what was going on in his life when he penned the words that are recorded for us in his journal. It brings to light the nuances of each word and paragraph and helps us to understand and appreciate what he was experiencing. Once again, this is a Psalm of David. In fact, it's a teaching Psalm of David. It's a special Psalm of David according to the words that are listed above the Psalm. It is thought by many to have been written during a temporary time of peace, during a parenthesis that David enjoyed in his life when Saul left off hunting him for a period of time. There were two such periods in the history of David. Both of them have to do with what happened after David had Saul in the palm of his hand and let him go. You remember the first time Saul was in the cave of En-Gedi, and David was so close to him that he cut off the part of his skirt and carried it out with him to prove that he'd been close enough to take Saul's life. But I believe the psalm we've opened to today was written after the second occasion when David held Saul in his hands. The story goes like this. Saul and his 3,000 chosen men were seeking David to kill him, and they had settled down for the night in the wilderness of Ziph. After the king and his army had settled down, according to the record, David came to the place where the army of Saul was encamped, and he could see that they were all there and that they were settled in for the night. He asked if one of his men would go with him down into the camp, and a man by the name of Abishai decided to accompany David. Abishai was the brother of Joab, the general of the army. And in verse 7 of 1 Samuel 26, the story is continued. So David and Abishai came to the people by night, and there Saul lay sleeping within the camp, with his spear stuck in the ground by his head, and Abner and the people lay all around him. Now Abishai, who was with David at that moment, thought, this is it, this is our chance. We can take Saul out right now. We'll never have to bother with him again. This is the last day he's going to chase David. And Abishai said to David, why don't we just kill him now and get it over with, and the war and the running and the fugitive status will be finished. David responded in the words of verse 11. He said, the Lord forbid that I should stretch out my hand against the Lord's anointed. And he wouldn't do it. I wonder what you would have done in that situation. But he did something very clever. The Bible says that he took the spear that belonged to Saul that was stuck in the ground by Saul's head as Saul was sleeping. And he took the bottle of water that was by his head and he carried them out of the camp. The Bible says in verse 12 that the reason nobody woke up was that God put the whole army and Saul in a deep sleep. They fell asleep, and how many of you know when God puts you to sleep, you're asleep? How many of you know that, all right? So David and Abishai got out of the camp, and now David goes across the valley, and he stands on the top of a hill, and he begins to holler across the valley at the encampment of Saul. You can't help but notice that David is he's a real man. He didn't take Saul's life, but he's going to toy with Abner, Saul's bodyguard, a little bit. So he starts kind of making fun of Abner, saying, you know what? You're not a very good bodyguard. I was standing right by your leader a few moments ago and could have taken him out. Why don't you get your act? And so he kind of toys with Abner. And when he does this, Saul hears David's voice. Saul responds. He knows the voice of David. And he said, David, is that your voice? And David said, it is my voice, my Lord, O King. And then David said, Saul, why do you pursue me? What have I done? What evil is in my hand? Now, therefore, please let my Lord the King hear the words of his servant. If the Lord has stirred you up against me, let him accept an offering. But if it is the children of men, may they be cursed before the Lord, for they have driven me out this day from sharing in the inheritance of the Lord, saying, go serve other gods. So now do not let my blood fall to the earth before the face of the Lord, for the King of Israel has come out to seek as a flea, as when one hunts a partridge in the mountains. Then Saul said, I have sinned. Return, my son David, for I will harm you no more because my life was precious in your eyes this day. Indeed, I have played the fool and erred exceedingly. It is thought that David wrote this psalm sometime soon after this experience, when there was a brief lull in the storm and Saul's hatred and hunting of him was at least for a moment put aside. And the reason this is connected with Psalm 16 is that in verses 19 and 20 of 1 Samuel 26, we have almost exactly the same wording that we find in Psalm 16 in verses 4 through 6. The psalm written in a moment of history reaches out across history to us today to remind us that even though sometimes we feel like the world is coming to an end and there's so much junk in our lives we don't know what to do, we can still pause for a moment and reflect upon the goodness of God, and it is the most wonderful thing to count your blessings one by one and to see what God has done. I've been reading a manuscript that someone sent to me for an endorsement. It's a wonderful book and it has some wonderful thoughts in it. But one of the thoughts has to do with what's gone wrong with our counseling in these days. I can't help but tell you about it because it's so appropriate to what we're talking about in the 16th Psalm. The writer says that when you go, especially in the secular arena, to counsel, quite often what happens is you sit in the room and they try to drudge up out of you all of the bad things that have happened to you in your life up to this point. So they can then try to explain to you why you feel so bad. Now, most people that I know of tell me that after they review all the bad things in their life, they feel worse than when they went into the counseling session. But this author had a marvelous thought. He said, why do we do that? Why would we not rather, when someone comes who is troubled, sit them down on the couch and say, let's take a few moments and review your life. And let's see if we can begin by thinking of 8 or 10 wonderful things that have happened to you during the course of your living on this earth. And let's reflect on them and let's review them. And let's see if there isn't an awful lot in your life for which you could be thankful. He said, of course, the reason they don't do that is because if they did, the people would get well and they would never come back again. Now, I don't know if that's true, but I do know this. There is value in remembering what God has done in our lives. And over again in the Word of God, we're told to remember the works of the Lord. Psalm 77, 11 and 12 says it this way, I will remember the works of the Lord. Surely I will remember your wonders of old. I will also meditate on all your work and talk of all your deeds. Psalm 103, verse 2 says, Bless the Lord, O my soul, and forget not all of his benefits. So easy for us to sail along with things in life as they are, so complicated and so busy, and sometimes as we're in the midst of a terrible storm, and the winds are blowing and the waves are high, and we get our eyes off of the important things, and we forget that there's not one of us who, in measuring our lives against the average life in the world, couldn't say, we are blessed of God. We are blessed of God. So that's what David does in Psalm 16. He pauses for a moment as a hunted man with a little peace of mind to help him collect his thoughts, and he begins to reflect upon all the good things he has in the Lord. Psalm 16 is a wonderful, wonderful story. He begins, first of all, by remembering who God is. He says in verse 1, Preserve me, O God, for in you I put my trust. O my soul, you have said to the Lord, You are my Lord. My goodness is nothing apart from you. First of all, he begins to remember the Lord, and he sees the Lord in the personal presence of God in his life. In that first verse, there are three different names for God. If I were to read it in the Hebrew, it would read something like this, Preserve me, Elohim. For in you I put my trust, O my soul. You have said to Jehovah, You are my Adonai. My goodness is nothing apart from you. David sees in the personal presence of God in his life, the covenant-giving God, the powerful Elohim, the personal Jehovah God. He sees the presence of God as Adonai, and he cannot help but be overwhelmed that he lives his life in the presence of Almighty God. God is with you. He is present with you. Whatever else may be going on in your life, pause for a moment to think about this. You live your life in the presence of Elohim, Jehovah Adonai. And David reflects upon that at the end of the verse by saying that there is no goodness in him apart from God. Did you know that as a Christian, when you reflect upon your life, and some of you will not believe this, you will doubt it, but if you work at it, you will find out that it's true. Everything in your life that is good has a string connected to it that takes it all the way back to Almighty God. Did you know that? You say, well, Jeremiah, you know, there's some good things in my life God doesn't have anything to do with. You just haven't followed the string back far enough. Behind the bread is the flour, and behind the flour is the grain, and behind the grain is the sun above and also the refreshing rain. You say, I make my own bread. Oh, is that right? Where did the flour come from? Well, I got the flour at the mill. Well, where did the mill get the flour? They got it from the grain. Well, where'd the grain come from? It came from the ground. And how did it grow? Through God Almighty letting his sun shine and letting the rain come down upon it. In fact, James says it this way. Every good gift and every perfect gift comes down from above. Did you hear that? Not some of the good gifts and some of the perfect gifts, but every good gift comes down from above. And it comes from the Father of lights. Romans 8:32 says that when you get the Lord Jesus Christ into your heart as your Savior, you get everything that comes with him. It says, who did not spare his own son, but delivered him up for us all. Now watch this. How shall he not with him also freely give us all things? If for some reason I as a father would be willing to give to someone my son as a gift, can you imagine him coming the next day and asking me if he could borrow a wrench and my saying, you know what? No, I can't do that. Once you give the greatest gift, The rest of it is just elementary, isn't it? God Almighty gave us His Son, and with His Son we get all things. And that's what David says, in the presence of Almighty God, I am a rich man. Elohim, Jehovah Adonai. And then he goes on to reflect as he thinks about who God is. He begins to think about how he sees God, not only in his personal presence, but he sees God in his people. He says in verse 3, as for the saints who were on the earth, they are the excellent ones in whom is all my delight. David pauses, as we often ought to pause in the parentheses of our life, and reflected upon the fact that he had some good friends among the people of God. He says, as for the saints who were on the earth, they're the excellent ones in whom is my delight. And I wonder if he wasn't thinking perhaps about Jonathan, maybe even Abishai, who went down into the camp with him that night and risked his own life just to be David's friend. But in every one of the extremities of David's life, there was always somebody that God provided. How many of you know that one of the great tests as to whether or not you're truly in the family of God is your love for the other people who are in that family? In fact, the Word of God so very directly makes that a test that if you have not read 1 John recently, you ought to go back and read it. Over and over again in 1 John, we are told that one of the tests of our relationship with God is our relationship with His people. Listen to these words from the book of 1 John. 1 John chapter 3 and verse 14. We know that we have passed from death to life because we love the brethren. He who does not love his brother abides in death. 1 John chapter 4, verses 7 and 8. Beloved, let us love one another, for love is of God, and everyone who loves is born of God and knows God. He who does not love does not know God, for God is love. 1 John 4, 11. Beloved, if God so loved us, we also ought to love one another. 1 John 4, 20 and 21. If someone says, I love God and hates his brother, he's a liar. For he who does not love his brother whom he has seen, how can he love God whom he has not seen? And this commandment we have from him, that he who loves God must love his brother also. And John 13:35 puts it this way, by this will all men know that you are my disciples, if you have love one for another. So David reflects upon his relationships and the people of God. Have you ever stopped for a moment when you're in the midst of difficult times and counted up the true godly Christian friends that God has given you? One of the best things about going through difficulty, going through a little storm in your life, is that all of a sudden the true nature of God's people is evidenced to you, and you find out that you have some wonderful godly friends who God has given to you. So he rejoices in the presence of God. And then very quickly in the next verse, he talks about seeing God in his principles. In verse 4, he says, concerning the sorrows shall be multiplied who hasten after another god. Their drink offerings of blood I will not offer, nor take up their names on my lips. David begins to think about the people that he loves, and then he begins to think about the people he doesn't think so much about. Now, I know we're supposed to love everyone, but David here is talking about those who offer themselves to idols and those whose lips breathe the names of idolatry. David had seen the idols of Moab and the idols in Philistia, and he had heard about the idolatry that had gone on in the history of his own people. And he said, as I sit here thinking about all of this and meditating on the goodness of God, I am so thankful for the principles of God's holiness that have kept me from being an idolater and from uttering the name of idols with my lips. And he just revels in the presence of Almighty God. You know, if God never did anything for us, if we couldn't enumerate on our hands the blessings that we feel, if we truly understand our Bibles, men and women, just to know God and just to know that He knows us is blessing enough to keep us occupied for the rest of our lives. But David doesn't stop there. He moves in the main part of the psalm to seeing God and what he is doing at the present time. He remembers who God is, and then in verses 5 through 8, he remembers what God is doing. And we'll go through these very quickly, but you will notice how wonderfully they are listed for us. He rehearses what God is doing. First of all, in verse 5, he sees that the Lord is his completeness. O Lord, you are the portion of my inheritance and my cup. Old Testament language that puts these Hebrew words together, simply saying that the Lord is the one who makes us complete, that provides for us what we need. It is the answer to the prayer in the Lord's Prayer. Give us this day our daily bread. God has provided for us. Have you ever stopped to thank God just for the daily provisions that he provides? And then he goes on to say that not only is God his completeness, but God is his certainty. You maintain my lot, he says. Now, that doesn't mean God takes care of the empty lot you own out in the country. The word lot here means your circumstances. He takes care of your circumstances. Isn't it an interesting thing that this one who writes these words in this parenthesis in his life is the one who has been hunted down by Saul? He's the one who has been thrown out of his home, the one who has lost his presence among the people, who can't worship with the people of God in his city. He's a fugitive to his own family. And yet he's able to praise God in the midst of it all and say, "Oh Lord God, you maintain my lot. You take care of my circumstances." If anyone had to learn this lesson the hard way, it was David. And it was God who protected him through the long days of Saul's hatred toward him. And then he says in verse 6, "The Lord is our contentment." This is a wonderful verse. I've actually seen this on a couple of Christian cards over the years. Never have quite understood what it meant, but I now understand what it means and what a blessing it is. The Lord is our contentment. He says in verse 6, "The lines have fallen to me in pleasant places. Yes, I have a good inheritance." Lord, when I look back over my life, I've had a good life. And I have a great deal to be thankful for. Can you say that? When I look back over my shoulder, I was born in a Christian family. I was reared on the gospel, nurtured on the milk of the Word of God, given the privilege of going to Christian schools and Christian college, and blessed with godly friends who gave me good counsel when I needed it, and on, protected from the things that could have and maybe should have happened to me when I was running wild as a young man. And I look back and say, "Oh God, man, I've had a good life. I'm more blessed than I should be. I should have lived at least 150 years to be this blessed. But God has blessed me." That's what David is saying. He's saying, "The lines have fallen to me in pleasant places, and I have a good inheritance." When you get yourself down in a self-pity party and everything gets out of perspective, you need to come back to realize what you have and how God has blessed you, and be content with what you have. The Word of God says we can learn in whatever state we are to be content, Philippians 4:11. Did you know that? And did you know it's something you have to learn? It's not something that automatically happens. You don't just wake up. Some babies are born contented and some are not. All babies are born discontented. They have to learn to be contented. Oh, they may be more compliant than others, but you let them not have their bottle in a short period of time, they become discontented. Amen? You have to learn contentment. David, like Paul, learned to be content. Hebrews 13:5 says, "Let your conduct be without covetousness. Be content with such things as you have, for he himself has said, I will never leave you nor forsake you." Contented.
1: 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And today and tomorrow are the last 2 days that we have in this month that we can offer this book to you. The book that says there are 5 beautiful psalms for a flourishing life. 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
2: As a Christian, it's natural to celebrate all that God has done for you. But have you ever praised Him for what He will do in the future? Today on Turning Point, Dr. David Jeremiah explains why King David did just that, and why it's so beneficial for believers in this generation as well. With a forward-looking message to inspire and challenge, here's David with the conclusion of The Best Is Yet to Come.
1: And how do we know that? Because the yet-to-come part of life is in the hands of God, and we've watched Him. We've watched Him. What He's done in the past, what He's doing in the present, is simply a guarantee of what it will be in the future. Only, I think the psalmist is right. It's the best. The best is yet to come. I hope you will stay with us as we complete this month of teaching on the Psalms, and we talk about this particular psalm together. And let me let you know that this is the last time you will have an opportunity to get a copy of the book, 5 Psalms for a Flourishing Life. If you had this in front of you, you would be so happy to have it. And if you don't get it and you see it later, you're going to be sad, because it's a beautiful book filled with incredible truth meant to help you in your walk with the Lord. We'd love for you to have it. Here's how you can get your copy. 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And simply say, please send me the book on Psalms. We have them all ready to be packaged up, and they'll be sent to you right away. We want you to have this book to study, to review, to place on your bookshelf for when you need it in the future, or to share it with someone else. And I know that God will use this book in a marvelous way to encourage you. We are very excited about what God has done this month, and excited because we know the book of Psalms is so visceral and it's so meaningful to people. One of the things I hope will happen because of this series is that you will be motivated to read the book. Read the book of Psalms. You won't be disappointed, I promise you. You will find insights there that you never dreamed were in the Bible. If you do that, this will have been worthwhile. Well, let's get back to what we started yesterday. We're talking about the future, and the Bible teaches us that the best is yet to come, and that's what we learn from this wonderful psalm. So here we go, part two.
0: How many of you know that one of the great tests as to whether or not you're truly in the family of God is your love for the other people who are in that family? In fact, the Word of God says,

God is our relationship with his people. Listen to these words. 1 John chapter 3 and verse 14. We know that we have passed from death to life because we love the brethren. He who does not love his brother abides in death. 1 John chapter 4, verses 7 and 8. Beloved, let us love one another, for love is of God. And everyone who loves is born of God and knows God. He who does not love does not know God, for God is love. 1 John 4, 11. Beloved, if God so loved us, we also ought to love one another. 1 John 4, 20 and 21. If someone says, I love God and hates his brother, he's a liar. For he who does not love his brother whom he has seen, how can he love God whom he has not seen? And this commandment we have from him, that he who loves God must love his brother also. And John 13, 35 puts it this way, by this will all men know that you are my disciples, if you have love one for another. So David reflects upon his relationships and the people of God. Have you ever stopped for a moment when you're in the midst of difficult times and counted up the true godly Christian friends that God has given you? One of the best things about going through difficulty, going through a little storm in your life, is that all of a sudden the true nature of God's people is evidenced to you, and you find out that you have some wonderful godly friends who God has given to you. So he rejoices in the presence of God. And then very quickly in the next verse, he talks about seeing God in his principles. In verse 4, he says, concerning the sorrows shall be multiplied who hasten after another God. Their drink offerings of blood I will not offer, nor take up their names on my lips. David begins to think about the people that he loves, and then he begins to think about the people he doesn't think so much about. Now, I know we're supposed to love everyone, but David here is talking about those who offer themselves to idols and those whose lips breathe the names of idolatry. David had seen the idols of Moab and the idols in Philistia, and he had heard about the idolatry that had gone on in the history of his own people. And he said, as I sit here thinking about all of this and meditating on the goodness of God, I am so thankful for the principles of God's holiness that have kept me from being an idolater and from uttering the name of idols with my lips. And he just revels in the presence of Almighty God. You know, if God never did anything for us, if we couldn't enumerate on our hands the blessings that we feel, if we truly understand our Bibles, men and women, just to know God and just to know that he knows us is blessing enough to keep us occupied for the rest of our lives. But David doesn't stop there. He moves in the main part of the psalm to seeing God and what he is doing at the present time. He remembers who God is, and then in verses 5 through 8, he remembers what God is doing. And we'll go through these very quickly, but you will notice how wonderfully they are listed for us. He rehearses what God is doing. First of all, in verse 5, he sees that the Lord is his completeness. O Lord, you are the portion of my inheritance and my cup. Old Testament language that puts these Hebrew words together, simply saying that the Lord is the one who makes us complete, that provides for us what we need. It is the answer to the prayer in the Lord's Prayer. Give us this day our daily bread. God has provided for us. Have you ever stopped to thank God just for the daily provisions that he provides? And then he goes on to say that not only is God his completeness, but God is his certainty. You maintain my lot, he says. Now, that doesn't mean God takes care of the empty lot you own out in the country. The word lot here means your circumstances. He takes care of your circumstances. Isn't it an interesting thing that this one who writes these words in this parenthesis in his life is the one who has been hunted down by Saul? He's the one who has been thrown out of his home, the one who has lost his presence among the people, who can't worship with the people of God in his city. He's a fugitive to his own family. And yet he's able to praise God in the midst of it all and say, oh, Lord God, you maintain my lot. You take care of my circumstances. If anyone had to learn this lesson the hard way, it was David. And it was God who protected him through the long days of Saul's hatred toward him. And then he says in verse 6, the Lord is our contentment. This is a wonderful verse. I've actually seen this on a couple of Christian cards over the years. Never have quite understood what it meant, but I now understand what it means and what a blessing it is. The Lord is our contentment. He says in verse 6, the lines have fallen to me in pleasant places. Yes, I have a good inheritance. Lord, when I look back over my life,

0: had a good life. And I have a great deal to be thankful for. Can you say that? When I look back over my shoulder, I was born in a Christian family. I was reared on the gospel, nurtured on the milk of the Word of God, given the privilege of going to Christian schools and Christian college, and blessed with godly friends who gave me good counsel when I needed it, and on, protected from the things that could have and maybe should have happened to me when I was running wild as a young man. And I look back and say, oh God, man, I've had a good life. I'm more blessed than I should be. I should have lived at least 150 years to be this blessed. But God has blessed me. That's what David is saying. He's saying, the lines have fallen to me in pleasant places, and I have a good inheritance. When you get yourself down in a self-pity party and everything gets out of perspective, you need to come back to realize what you have and how God has blessed you and be content with what you have. The Word of God says we can learn in whatever state we are to be content, Philippians 4:11. Did you know that? And did you know it's something you have to learn? It's not something that automatically happens. You don't just wake up. Some babies are born contented and some are not. All babies are born discontented. They have to learn to be contented. Oh, they may be more compliant than others, but you let them not have their bottle in a short period of time, they become discontented. Amen? You have to learn contentment. David, like Paul, learned to be content. Hebrews 13:5 says, let your conduct be without covetousness. Be content with such things as you have, for he himself has said, I will never leave you nor forsake you. Contented. And then in verse 7, David continues to review the blessings of the Lord in his life presently as he takes inventory, counting his blessings one by one. And he realizes, he says, the Lord is our counsel. He says, I will bless the Lord who has given me counsel. My heart also instructs me in the night seasons. How many of you know what a blessing it is to know Almighty God on a first name basis and be able to come to him as the Word of God says, if any of you lacks wisdom, let him ask of God. It doesn't say go through all of these hierarchical people before you get to God. It says just go right to God and ask him, and he will give you wisdom. And he will never scold you for coming. And he is always available to you. And sometimes in the night seasons, when you're not even thinking about him, he solves your problems in the night. Do you know that experience? When you go to bed at night thinking about something that's heavy on your heart and you give it to God in the night, and when you wake up in the morning, somehow in the night, God has brought it all together in your mind and resolved it. You say, I've never had that experience. Well, you ought to try counting your blessings before you go to sleep. And telling God about the needs that you have and then leaving them with him and watching what he does. David says, my heart instructs me in the night seasons. Wow. The Lord is our completeness and our certainty and our contentment and our counsel. And he ends this little section by saying, the Lord is our confidence. He ends with this strong statement of affirmation as he reviews the blessing of the Lord in his life. He says, I have set the Lord always before me. Because he is at my right hand, I shall not be moved. What a rejoicing, powerful statement. The Lord is before him. I have set him before me, and he's at my right hand, and I'm not going to be moved. Counts his blessings. You see what David has done? He's reviewed who God is, and now he's rehearsed what God does. And finally, he brings this to a conclusion by rejoicing at what God is going to do. And this is one of the most amazing portions of Scripture in the Old Testament because it demonstrates the supernatural quality of the Old Testament Word of God. Here in the Old Testament, David looks out into the future, and through the eyes of faith, he sees things he has no right to see. He comprehends things that have never been communicated to him, as far as we know from the Scripture, except through faith by the Holy Spirit. And he writes accurately, so much so that when New Testament writers set out to talk about the truth which he unfolds, they quote this psalm as evidence. Now let's watch what happens. First of all, in rejoicing what God was going to do for him, David looks into the future and he says, I'm just having this wonderful time of praise, rejoicing, and I see the resurrection. Notice verse 10. He says, for you will not leave my soul in Sheol. or in the abode of the dead, or in the grave, nor will you allow your Holy One to see corruption. And notice in the text, the words Holy One are capitalized in the Bible because they're a reference to the Lord ultimately. But you see, before David even saw the resurrection of Christ, he saw his own resurrection. He has been reminded that while he doesn't understand completely what's going to happen, David has rehearsed for all of us all the good things God has done for him and is doing for him in his life. And it is incomprehensible to him that a God who would so care for him during his life would not care for him in his death and beyond. And so David sees that he will not be left in the grave, nor will he be left to suffer corruption. He sees his own resurrection. For some reason, God allowed David to know things about the future and what he was going to do that you don't find in the other books of the Bible. For instance, periodically people will come to me after someone they know has lost a baby, and they will say, "Pastor, what happens to a little one when it dies? If it's not old enough to have understood and accepted the gospel, what if it's just 3 or 4 or 5 months old? What happens to that child?" And of course, if you've ever had that question asked, you know that the answer to that is found in the story of David in the Old Testament. When his little baby died, the baby born to him and Bathsheba. And the Bible says that while the baby was sick unto death, that David fasted and he wore sackcloth and he mourned. When the baby died, David got up and dressed, anointed his body, quit fasting, and went back to life. Nobody could understand. It seemed like everything was upside down. And someone came and asked him, "Why do you act? This is a strange way to act." And David responded in the words, 2 Samuel chapter 12. Listen to what he said. And he said, "While the child was alive, I fasted and I wept, for I said, 'Who can tell whether the Lord will be gracious to me that the child may live?' But now he is dead. Why should I fast? Can I bring him back again? I shall go to him, but he shall not return to me." What did David say? He knew that God had cared for that child and that someday he would see that child again. How did David know that? Through the eyes of faith, God had given him that knowledge that there is life after death, that there is a place God has prepared for those who love him, and that even though he did not have all the details that are written for us in the New Testament scriptures, he knew enough to believe in his own resurrection. But there's something even more amazing here. He believed not only in his own resurrection, but he saw enough to write about it, the resurrection of the Messiah. You say, "Pastor Jeremiah, where is that here? How do I know that?" Listen to the words here in the 10th verse. "For you will not leave my soul in Sheol, nor will you allow your Holy One to see corruption." David could never have been the fulfillment of that phrase because he would not be considered the Holy One. "You will show me the path of life, and your presence is fullness of joy." I can only appeal to the New Testament commentary on this, and I want to tell you that on two occasions, this passage is quoted in the New Testament. When Peter was preaching on the day of Pentecost, in that great sermon that caused so many people to believe, he is preaching, and in the words of Acts chapter 2, we read, now watch carefully, "Whom God raised up," he's preaching on the resurrection. You can hear Peter's voice. "Whom God raised up, having loosed the pains of death, because it was not possible that he should be held by it. For David says concerning him, 'I foresaw the Lord always before my face, for he is at my right hand, that I should not be shaken. Therefore my heart rejoiced and my tongue was glad. Moreover, my flesh also shall rest in hope.'" This is a direct quote from Psalm 16. "For you will not leave my soul in Hades, nor will you allow your Holy One to see corruption. You have made known to me the ways of life. You will make my joy full in your presence." Peter said that David said that Jesus Christ was coming out of the grave. I didn't say that. Peter said that. You say, well, did David understand all the nuances of that? I don't know. But I know that he spoke the truth about the resurrection of the Messiah, the Holy One. Paul was preaching later on, and he brought the same emphasis to this very passage. For in Acts chapter 13, we read, "Therefore, he also says in another psalm," speaking of David, "'You will not allow your Holy One to see corruption.' For David, after he had served his own generation by the will of God, fell asleep and was buried with his fathers and saw corruption." Paul said, David said this, but it couldn't have been totally about himself, because he fell asleep. He died. He said it about another, and that other was the Lord Jesus. So now watch this. Here's David counting his blessings. He doesn't have the resurrection to look back upon. He can only look forward to it. And he's saying, "Well, what a blessed man I am. For God is not going to leave my soul in the grave. He's provided a way out through the resurrection of the Lord Jesus Christ." How many of you know, because he lives, we live also? Amen. And finally, he ends his little praise party by rejoicing in Christ's resurrection, and he rejoices finally in the rapture. Notice verse 11. It says, "For you will show me the path of life, and in your presence is fullness of joy. At your right hand are pleasures forevermore." David looks out into the future and he sees a time when the Lord Jesus is going to come out of the grave, the final proof of his messiahship. But he looks even beyond that and he sees a path, and he says, "This path leads from where I am now right out into the presence of Almighty God. And one day I'm going to walk down that path and walk down that road, and I'm going to end up at the end of that path, and I'm going to be in the presence of God with the fullness of joy and with pleasure." I want to tell you something. We're so pleasure mad in this world today, but we don't even have a good definition of it. There is no pleasure in this world that can even be compared to the pleasure of being in the presence of Almighty God for one moment, and we're going to live with him for eternity. David looks beyond it. You say, how does one get to the presence of the Lord? Well, right now, there's only two ways. You can die as a Christian. And Paul said, "For me to live is Christ, and to die is gain." And in 2 Corinthians, he said something like this, that when you die, what happens is you're absent from the body and present with the Lord. Absent from the body, what happens when a Christian dies? The Bible says immediately when they breathe their last, they're absent from this body and they're present with the Lord. And you're going to be there forever. But you know what I'm hoping for? I'm hoping to beat the rap of death. Aren't you? I'm looking forward to the rapture. Paul says in 1 Thessalonians chapter 4 that the Lord himself will descend from heaven with a shout, with the voice of an archangel, with the trumpet of God, and the dead in Christ will rise first, and we who are alive and remain, and I hope I'm among that group, shall be caught up together with them in the clouds to meet the Lord in the air. Now watch this. And thus we shall always be with the Lord. That's how you get into the presence of the Lord. You either die into his presence or you fly into his presence. Amen? And David saw that. You know what? If all you knew about life was who God is and what he does, that'd be enough to keep you happy. But then you know not only who he is, but you find out how he ministers to you. He's your counselor. He's your friend. He's your provider. He's your satisfaction. He's your contentment. But then added to that is the fact that he's got this future prepared for us in his wonderful place where we are going to be with him forever and know joy as it's meant to be known and pleasure as we've never known it. And it says it's going to be the fullness of it all, out to the fullest extent. I tell you what, you meditate on that for a while, and then you stay in your little pitiful funk and you ask me what's wrong. I'll tell you, you just need to go back to the Bible and find out what God has done for you. And there's not a one of us here that doesn't have an awful lot to rejoice about. Amen? A woman came to her pastor. She'd been in the church for years. She was very, very sick, and they didn't expect her to live for much more than a week or so. But she called her pastor up, and I've had people do this. She said, "Pastor, I want you to come over. I want to plan my service." So he went over to her house, and she told him all the hymns that she wanted to have sung, all the scriptures she wanted to have read, who she wanted to sing the solos. But then she said, "Pastor, there's one thing I want you to do. I know you're going to think this is strange, but I want you to hear me now, and I want you to promise me today that you'll do this." And he said, "What's that?" He said, "Well, when they lay me out in the casket and they bury me, I want to be buried with a fork in my right hand." He just could not believe anybody would ask for something so bizarre. She wasn't an overeater as far as he knew. He said, "Well, you know what? I've never had anybody ask me that before, but," he said, "if you'll try to help me understand why you're doing it, maybe it will help me feel better about doing it." She said, "Pastor, one of the things I've loved about this church, I've been coming here since I was a little girl." She said, "I don't think I've missed one potluck dinner since I've been coming. We used to have them all the time." And she said, "I remember this. After the first course was served, one of the deacons or the elders would stand up and say, "Save your fork, the best is yet to come." And she said, "I want to be buried with a fork in my hand, so when they walk by the casket and look at me, you'll be standing there, and when they say, 'What's that fork?' you can tell them, 'The best is yet to come.'" Amen? Amen. We have a lot to be thankful for. I don't know what kind of misery index you're living in, how difficult it is for you, but I know this, in the midst of it all, you can take a little parenthesis out of the war. Get someplace alone with Almighty God and remember who He is and what He's doing and what He's got planned. And let me tell you something, when you've summed it all up, you're going to have to say this: this is pretty good, but the best is yet to come. Amen.
1: 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Hebrews talks about those who watch for our souls. I'd like to think I'm one of those people, not just for my own soul, but for the souls of those who hear us teach and preach, and I believe this series has been like that. We're so thankful for your presence on this Friday edition of Turning Point. I want to remind you that one of the things that's good for your soul is to go to church. It will help you. It will keep you focused and give you the realization that you're not alone in the challenges you face. Be an encouragement to someone this weekend. We'll be back here on Monday with the next edition of Turning Point, and I hope you'll join us then. I'm David Jeremiah. Have a good weekend.
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choir music there by the First Baptist Church Sanctuary Choir. Also from the Calvary's Love album, we had the title track, Calvary's Love. The Gospel of the Resurrection, Bishop Joe Bell explains this next. Then Peace with God begins at 4 o'clock.

Hello from me, Michael Brown, and welcome to the final program of this remarkable series called The Road to Calvary, presented by Bishop Joe Bell, in which we have been given a deeper insight into the passion of our Lord Jesus Christ and a fuller meaning of his resurrection for us and for all believers.

0: Last week, Bishop Bell considered Christ as the conqueror of death, and today he uses a selection of Bible passages to leave us in no doubt that the penalty of sin has been paid for and that the Lordship of Jesus has been established in a message he has called the Gospel of the Resurrection. Let's join him now and find out more.
1: Now would you take up your Bibles and turn with me to Romans chapter 4. That's the first reference that we're going to look at, Romans 4 and verse 25, and then we'll move to 1 Corinthians 15, to Ephesians 2, but we'll make our way through steadily as we go along. We're going to look for a few moments at the subject of the gospel of the resurrection. In an article entitled, What Difference Does Easter Make?, Rick Warren quoted a survey taken in his country, that's in America, and the survey statistics were as follows, that 84% of the people who don't go to church believe that Jesus rose from the dead. They believe that Jesus' resurrection is authentic. They believe that it is an historical fact. They believe that it is a supernatural act of God. Of those 84%, they all admitted that they didn't understand the significance of the resurrection. They didn't know why Christians make such a song and dance about the resurrection, why they met every Easter Sunday to celebrate the occasion, and whether it really mattered or not, whether Jesus rose from the dead. Now, I think that tragically that there are many of Christians today who believe that Jesus rose from the dead. I believe all Christians believe that. They love to celebrate the resurrection. They love to sing about it. But they don't really understand the full implications or the significance of it or its importance or relevance or value. It's interesting as you go through the book of Acts that the keynote of the early church was to defend the resurrection. They guarded it. They preached it. They suffered for it. When you look at the sermons that are there, there is a familiar pattern. Three times they would say, you killed him, God raised him, and we declare him. Now, we've got to ask ourselves, why is the resurrection so fundamental to our Christian belief? What is this gospel of the resurrection? What I'd like to do is quickly move through a few verses and just take some overview of some of the great truths about the gospel of the resurrection. Fact number one, that sin's penalty has been paid in full. Look at verse 25, what Paul writes there. He says, Jesus was delivered over to death for our sins and was raised to life for our justification. Notice what he's saying here. He's saying that the resurrection has enormous significance, that the death of the Lord Jesus is not sufficient on its own. All of that suffering and all of the agony in the garden and all of the ridicule by the priests and the scourging by Pilate and the mockery of the soldiers and the taunting of the crowns mean nothing if there is no resurrection. That intense torment and anguish and distress on the cross counts for nothing if there is no resurrection. In fact, Paul later writes to the church at Corinth and he says, if Christ has not been raised from the dead, we are still in our sins. Our situation is no different to the most wicked of people. It is no difference to unbelieving pagans. We are doomed, we are damned, and we are dead in our sins. So we've got to ask the question, how can I know if Jesus' death is sufficient sacrifice for sin? How can I know if God accepts Jesus' sacrifice? How can I know if Jesus' blood atones for my sin? Beloved, for the simple reason that Paul writes here and he says that God has raised to life the Lord Jesus for our justification. The resurrection of Jesus is not an optional truth. It is fundamental to our faith. It is part of the gospel of the resurrection. If you take the resurrection out of the gospel, you disembowel it. The resurrection is God pointing to the cross and saying that the only place in the universe where our sins may be forgiven is at the cross, because I have raised my Son from the dead. There is no other place. He has delivered him over to death for our sins and raised him for our justification. But beloved, the great truth is this, that sin's penalty has been paid in full. And the Lord Jesus, when we come to him, takes us out of the penalty box. He sets us free. He cleans us up. He removes the debris, because he died and he rose again, and sin's penalty has been paid in full. Fact number two, death's anguish has been eliminated. Turn with me to 1 Corinthians chapter 15, a few pages further on. And it's interesting to notice in this chapter here in 1 Corinthians chapter 15 that the apostle makes at least two very important observations about the subject of death. Look at verse 26. The last enemy to be destroyed is death. Notice how he describes death. He says, death is an enemy. It is an enemy because it causes intense pain. It is an enemy because of the separation it brings. It is an enemy because of the fear that it creates. It is an enemy because of the trauma it generates. That enemy lurks in every home. That enemy hangs over every head. That enemy may strike at any given moment. And Paul writes here and he says, the last enemy to be destroyed is death. It's an enemy. The second observation that I want you to notice here that he says in verse 55, he says that not only is death an enemy, but it has a sting. Look at verse 55. He says, where, O death, is your sting? That there is a sting to death, and that sting is sin. Sin has brought death into the world. Sin has brought about the termination of life. Sin has brought about bereavement. Sin has brought about this enemy that we face. However, you will notice here that Paul tells us that the sting has been removed. Sin has been dealt with. You see, the sin that causes the soul to go straight to hell has been dealt with. It is possible for Paul to look at the situation and he says, where, O death, is your victory? Where, O death, is your sting? How is it possible, beloved, for a group of frightened, timid, weak, fearful disciples to go out into the world and face death, persecution, martyrdom, and imprisonment, and do so fearlessly, courageously, and bravely? Because, beloved, they knew that the sting of death had been removed. And it came about not only because of Jesus' death, but because of his resurrection. I know a couple some years ago, I don't know if the cat is still alive, but they had a cat, and this cat, wherever it went, sharpened its claws on their furniture. And it left a trail of havoc wherever it went. And one day, in a fit of displeasure, let's put it that way, they took the cat and they put it in a basket and they took it to the vet and they said, would you please remove its claws? And that cat went back to the home, and I want to tell you from then onwards, their furniture was fine. In a very real sense, the claws of death have been removed. The sting of death has been removed. It is there, but it's been removed. It's like a venomous scorpion whose sting has been removed. And beloved, you may be one of those people, and in your heart there is a deep, cringing, cowering fear of death. You don't want to talk about it. You're sorry that you've come, because we're talking about this very subject of which you have a distinct displeasure. And you don't want to read about it, you don't want to discuss it, you don't want to think about it. But the problem is, beloved, it is there. It is a reality. It is a certainty. And for you, my dear friends, I need to tell you that the Lord Jesus has taken the sting out of it. And he's taken the sting out of it by his death and by his resurrection. And when we come to him, the sting is removed. And suddenly this death that looms there so ominously and so frighteningly for so many people becomes a doorway. And a door, not a doorway to an unknown, not a doorway into the pit of hell, not into a doorway of darkness, but into a doorway and a gateway of heaven, and into the presence of the Savior of the world, who died and who rose again. And is it any wonder that the great apostle can say, "Where, O death, is your sting? Thanks be unto God, we have the victory through our Lord Jesus Christ." And the gospel of the resurrection, beloved, is that sin's penalty has been paid in full, and that death's anguish has been eliminated. In Christ, the sting has been taken away. It is no longer an enemy. It is there. But the anguish that once gripped our hearts in Christ is removed. Fact number three. Life's purpose has been transformed. Let's turn with me to Ephesians chapter 2 and verse 5. And here the apostle makes a great statement. If you have your own Bible, I want you to put a ring around one particular word there in verse 5. And that word is the word alive. Notice there how the apostle writes. He says, made us alive with Christ, even when we were dead in transgressions, it is by grace that you have been saved. Beloved, when you go and read the book of Acts, what you will notice is that the apostles proclaim the resurrection. Now, when they proclaimed it, they did not just declare the truth. They did not just preach the doctrine. They did not keep repeating the message. They were going to people and they said, "We have experienced this resurrection for ourselves. We have had this encounter about which we are declaring." The resurrection is a reality in our lives. In other words, Easter is not something we just believe in. Easter is something that has happened to us. And when Peter and Stephen and John and Mark and others, these men said, "Not only do we declare these things to you, but we have personally been resurrected by the Lord Jesus." There has come about a newness of life. That Christianity has begun with a resurrection in our lives. And beloved, let me explain to you that the living Lord Jesus comes into the life of an individual. The divine power of the Godhead, when an individual comes in faith and repentance and submission and in brokenness to Christ, the Spirit of God comes in there and touches that individual's soul and brings about a spiritual resurrection. A condition that was once deplorable. We were once spiritually dead. We followed the ways of the world. We were under Satan's control. We were governed by the spirit of disobedience. But God, in his great love, took the initiative. And what did he do? He made us alive. And that word alive means a spiritual resurrection. The Bible has got many terms. It talks about being born again. It's the same as being made alive, being saved, a new creation, converted, newness of life. And here the apostle writes and he says, he made us alive. And you know, when the Spirit of God comes into an individual life and he puts a spark of spiritual life in the soul of an individual, things start to change. There is a beginning of the understanding of spiritual truth. There is a desire for spiritual things. There is a difference in attitude, in a way of life, in appreciation of things. We need to be careful, beloved, that we don't think of becoming a Christian as turning over a new leaf. Some people think that I can. Some think they need to make some spiritual adjustments. Some people think they need to be more religious. But it is a spiritual awakening, a spiritual rebirth, a spiritual transformation, and a spiritual resurrection. When I first came into the ministry, as I still do today, one of my philosophies of ministry is that if you're going to grow a church, you must visit people. You must get into their homes. You must get to know them. You need to know where they are. You need to be able to pray with them and read the scriptures with them. And over the years, we have used that very simple principle of trying to get into people's homes. When we went to a church, the first thing that I did was there was a mailing list that the previous minister had left for me, and I tried to work my way through it as quickly as possible and as systematically as possible. And I remember on one occasion going to visit a home, and I sat down with this woman who belonged to the church, and I thought that it was the most unprofitable visit that I'd made in years. We got nowhere spiritually. It was a total waste of time. And I did something that I have seldom ever done in my ministry. I left the home without praying. And as I walked out, and I got in those days, I was on a scooter. I got onto the scooter and I said, well, this is one of those occasions when the Lord Jesus says, you shake off the dust from off your feet. And I walked away and I made a decision in my heart never to go back again. And that Sunday night, I got into the pulpit. And as I got into the pulpit, the same woman came in and slipped into the back pew of the church. I nearly fell out of the pulpit to see her there. And in the providence and the goodness and the overriding of God, Gwen that night came to a personal faith and trust in the Lord Jesus. And I would go on record today as saying that she proved to be one of the most fervent, zealous, and godly women that I've ever had the privilege of knowing and ministering to. And I think that all conversions are wonderful, but this was one of the greatest that I've ever witnessed and experienced in my life. And I saw that very night life's purpose been transformed. As she, in her own way, in that back pew, surrendered unconditionally to the Lord Jesus, and he came into her life and made her alive. The gospel of the resurrection. Fact number four, Jesus' lordship has been established. Would you turn with me back to Romans chapter 14 and verse 9? Notice what the Apostle Paul writes here in verse 9 of chapter 14. He says, "For this very reason, Christ died and returned to life, so that he might be the Lord of both the dead and the living." The Apostle is saying here that the resurrection has established the Lord Jesus as Lord of death and the Lord of life, that he is the conqueror of the grave, that he is the victor over hell, that he is the vanquisher of Satan, and that the day will dawn one day when every knee will bow and every tongue confess that he is Lord. And the resurrection has established the lordship of the Lord Jesus Christ. And when Thomas stood up and then fell on his knees before the Lord Jesus and he said, "My Lord and my God," he had it absolutely right. And as the people of God, we bow the knee and we confess with our tongues that Jesus is Lord. And because he is Lord, we are committed to him. We are yoked to him. We are bonded to him. We are his disciples. We are his pupils. We are his learners. We spend our lives in service to him, working for him. We declare him throughout the earth and say, "Jesus is Lord." There are others who are clamoring for that title. But those who are washed in the blood, those who are filled with the Spirit of God, those who walk by faith in Christ alone, those who cherish the old rugged cross have only one refrain: Jesus is Lord. And they sing with a hymn, "Let the song go round the earth, Jesus Christ is Lord." A man 30 years of age who lives in a village went along to the river to fish. And on his way there, a python got hold of him and wrapped itself around him. And he realized that every time he tried to breathe in, the python crushed him even harder. He screamed for help, and two men came to him and ran away in fear. But he had his two dogs with him. The one's dog name was Spotty, and the other was Tupac. And he called to them, and in his despair, they responded. And the two dogs attacked that python, and Tupac kept continuously biting the head of the python until suddenly the python released this man, fell to the ground dead, and he fell there exhausted on the ground as well. Listen to his story. He had a few bruises on his arms and legs, but otherwise unhurt. It took another 2 weeks before he found the courage to go fishing again, however. He had no choice because, he says, "I sell fish for a living," but he said this, "and I wanted to save money to throw a party for my dogs." He said he had already given them special biscuits. I wonder if there is a python in your life. It is squeezing out all the joy and all the pleasure and all the satisfaction and all the happiness out of your life. As you face this new week and you have to get up tomorrow morning, it's another day that you dread. It's a future that is filled with uncertainty and fear and anxiety. And for you, you have come to the place where you feel that life is no longer worth living. There is no real purpose for living anymore. Then I want you to know that the Lord Jesus died and rose again so that sin's penalty has been paid in full, that death's anguish has been eliminated, that life's purpose has been transformed. He wants to establish His lordship in your life. He wants to remove and set you free. He wants to take away those shackles that have bound you. He wants to liberate you so that you can say with full assurance and unequivocally, Jesus is Lord.

We trust that you found this series by Bishop Joe Bell both stimulating and thought-provoking. If you did, we'd like you to write in and share with us which program was especially meaningful for you and why. 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Box 4232, Kempton Park, 1620, South Africa. So, until we meet again at the same time next week to hear what Bishop Bell has in store for us, this is Michael Brown wishing you a wonderful week, and may God bless and keep you. Goodbye.

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1: The few people like me who live here are lucky. 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Although not many, the Lord is adding to our number, and they listen to your program with us. But those who live in the surrounding areas do not give their heart to God easily. What a sad people they are. I believe one thing, that God, through His Spirit, can pierce their hearts one day.
0: All over the world, the Lord is adding to His church daily, using TWR programs to bring light in place of darkness.
2: Love these testimonies and the truth that they convey, and that is that Jesus Christ is Lord and He is changing hearts and minds today. God is also pursuing us because He loves us. We'll be reminded of that truth next in Peace with God.
3: Peace with God.
4: Just a few more fries, or maybe one more piece of cake. They tasted so good at the time. But a few minutes later, the regret sets in. It's the same with sin, only a lot more serious.
5: The Bible says there's pleasure in sin for a season. But then comes the bitterness, the emptiness, the loneliness.
4: But Billy Graham says God's offering you a love that's greater than your sin.
5: Will you receive my love? Will you allow me to forgive you? Will you allow me to come into your heart and make you a new person?
4: You'll be encouraged by today's message here on Peace with God, an outreach of the Billy Graham Evangelistic Association. I'm Bill Meyer. Also on today's program, a reality check from Will Graham.
6: Often we fail to connect God's word with reality. In other words, God tells us in Scripture what He desires, but yet when it comes to our everyday living, we choose not to follow what He teaches.
4: There's something you should know today. God is pursuing you because He loves you. That's what you'll hear explained in today's message from Billy Graham. Let's listen now here on Peace with God.
5: Now today, I want you to turn with me to the 15th chapter of Luke's Gospel. Here we have the story. Three stories that Jesus told. It's a very wonderful thing to study the teaching and the ministry and the preaching of Jesus Christ. There are several things that stand out about His preaching. One, His preaching was always simple. The common people heard Him gladly. He said profound things in a simple way. Secondly, Jesus always preached with authority. He spoke as one having authority. You never had any doubts about where Jesus stood on any issue. He spoke with authority. Thirdly, Jesus never gave a sermon, but what He used illustrations and stories. He always told some simple story to illustrate a profound spiritual truth. And here Jesus is visiting in the home of some of the publicans and sinners. Now, many people of that day condemned Him for going with the publicans and the sinners. It's true that the Bible teaches that we as Christians ought to be separated from the world, but we're to be separated also in the world. We are to go into the world. The Scripture says that God sends us as sheep among wolves. What could be more dangerous than a sheep in a pack of wolves? And that's exactly the position of the Christian today in the midst of the wicked and perverse generation. We are sheep among wolves. And Jesus never held Himself aloof from society. He went to the various things that the world was doing. He never compromised. He never participated in evil, but Jesus always invariably used it as an opportunity to witness. He used it as an opportunity to proclaim the gospel, to preach, and on this occasion, there was no exception. He was there, and He tells three stories that illustrate one great spiritual truth. The first story He tells is about a sheep. A man had

0: 100 sheep. 99 of them were safe, but one of them had gotten lost, had wandered away. And it's the story of a shepherd that is going throughout the countryside, over the mountains, in the valleys, in the woods, searching at tremendous cost to himself for one lost sheep. One sheep that had gone astray. Now, I know something about sheep. Sheep can get lost easier than any animal. The Bible, all the way through, likens us to sheep. The Bible says, all we like sheep have gone astray. We've turned everyone to his own way. The Bible says that the human race are just like sheep. And you and I today are lost from God. You've wandered away. Our minds have been blinded to spiritual things by sin. We are morally and spiritually lost. We are separated from God. We have wandered away from God. But the beautiful part of this chapter, of this story, is this. That in spite of the fact that we've gone astray and we're living separated from God, lost, facing judgment and hell, ending in destruction, the Bible says that God loves us, but more than that, God is searching for us. The shepherd left the 99 that were safe in the fold and went after the one lost sheep. And God so loved this little earth, he so loved us that he sent his son even to the death of the cross to humble himself on the cross to bring us back to himself. Because you see, God made us in his image. And when he made us, he gave us a will of our own. You can live any kind of life you want to. You can laugh at God. You can say you don't believe in God. You can live a wicked, godless, sinful life apart from God. Or you can turn and receive God's offer of love and grace and mercy and be forgiven of your sins and enter a new dimension of living. But every one of us has to make that choice. You're lost. You're away from God. There's no peace in your heart. No joy. No security. No real happiness. Lost to pride, to jealousy that eats in your heart like a disease. Lost, morally, spiritually, psychologically lost. But worse than that, separated from the love and the fellowship of God, on your way to judgment, destruction, and hell. And yet God loves you. God is saying, come back. Come back. He called you by name. He's like the shepherd that goes after the one lost sheep. He says, I want you back. Won't you come back? Let me forgive your past. Let me give you a new life. Let me give you power to overcome those habits that have bound you. Let me break the chains and the cords and the ropes of sin that bind you. Let me give you a new life. The second story Jesus told was about a girl. She was probably 17 or 18 years of age. And in those days, a girl's great ambition was to get married. She wanted to get married. But in those days, before she could get married, the custom was that she had to save 10 silver coins. And these 10 silver coins would be worn in her hair as an evidence that she was of marriage age and evidence that she had saved enough for her marriage. And this girl had saved her 10 silver coins. But she lost one of them. And she turns the house upside down, calls in her neighbors to help her find the one coin that was lost. She looked under the bed. She looked in the kitchen. She swept the house from top to bottom, but she couldn't find the coin. But finally, tucked away, where it had rolled in a crack in the floor, she finds the coin. She calls her friends and neighbors in. They have a party to rejoice that the lost coin had been found. Jesus said, you and I are like lost coins. And a lost coin is lost by neglect and carelessness. There are many of you here today that don't mean to be lost. You don't want to go to hell. You don't want to have to face the judgment of God. You say, I think I'll get to heaven. In fact, almost everybody in this stadium this afternoon thinks that someday, eventually, you'll be saved. You don't expect to end up 1 minute after death, separated from God. You expect to be in heaven. And yet many of you have gone through the wrong door. You're trusting the wrong things to get you to heaven. I know many people that think they're going to get to heaven because they're a member of some church. You've got your name on a church roll. You've been confirmed. You've been baptized. Maybe you don't go to church with regularity. You don't give much time to God, but at least you give intellectual assent to the claims of God, and you go to church because it's the social thing to do, or it's a duty, or you're trying to set an example for your family. All of those are good reasons, but they will not save your soul. The Bible says, "For by grace are ye saved, through faith, that not of yourselves. It's the gift of God, lest any man should boast." You can't work your way to heaven. You can't sign your way to heaven. You can't buy your way to heaven. And because you're resting in a false security, you're lost. You're lost from God. But in spite of that, God says, "I love you. I want you to return. I'll forgive you. I'll restore you. I'll heal your backsliding. I'll bring you back into fellowship with me. I will give you a joy that you never had before. Return." How many thousands of people here have a nostalgia for that old day when you lived a different life and had a greater peace than you have now? God says, "Return. I will forgive you. I will heal you. I will cleanse you. I will make you a new person."
1: You'll hear the conclusion of Billy Graham's message in just a moment.
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5: Not since Jesus walked the earth 2,000 years ago has anyone actually been comforted by the physical touch of God. But through some mystery, He can still comfort you in a very real way when you cry out to Him. That's what Heidi Marie did as she was caring for her dying husband.
6: "And I called, 'Just help, I need help,' you know, I mean, he was there, just calming me down and telling me it will be okay."
5: God also used Heidi Marie's dear Christian friends to bring her comfort after her husband passed away. But there was still a deep loneliness in Heidi Marie's heart, and in that loneliness, God was her comfort.
6: "You need the strength what Christ gives you to get through this. That you can talk to Him, you just can't make it."
5: The Bible tells us that there is a friend who sticks closer than a brother. That friend is Jesus.
1: Thanks for being with us today for Peace with God, an outreach of the Billy Graham Evangelistic Association. So far in today's message, you've heard about a lost sheep and a lost coin. Now you'll hear about a lost son. Jesus told all three stories to help you better understand God's love for you. Let's listen.
0: The third story that Jesus told is about a man that had two sons. He was a rancher. He probably had one of these great cattle ranches here in California. And his son one day, his younger son, came to him and said, "Dad, I'm getting tired of the ranch. I'm getting tired of living out here farming and raising cattle or oranges or whatever they raise." And he said, "I would like to have my inheritance from you right now. I want to go to Los Angeles. I want to go to Hollywood or Beverly Hills. I want to go to one of those places and have a good time. I'm tired of the monotony and the drudgery of staying here on the farm. Let me have my money now. I'm going to the big city. I'm going to have a big time." The father said, "Son, I advise against it. I advise you not to, because you won't find satisfaction that way. You'll find satisfaction only in faith in God. You won't find it in material things. You won't find it in the pleasures of the world." But the boy was headstrong. He thought he knew better. And so he said, Dad, I'm going to go. So his father gave him the money because he was of age. And he left home and he went to the big city. Now, this young man was not careless about it. This young man was not stupid. This young man was deliberate. He deliberately chose to go his own way. And how many of you here today have deliberately chosen to go your own way? This young man deliberately chose to go his own way. And so he came to town. And for a while, he had a wonderful time. It was a great life. All the bright lights, many friends, nightclubs, girls. He had everything, money, everything that money could buy, he had it. But then something happened. He ran out of money, and he found when he ran out of money, his friends left him. And he was alone. And he tried to get a job, but he couldn't get a job. Nowhere could he find any work. Out of money, lonely. And he began to starve. And finally, he went to one of his former friends and he said, won't you give me a job even feeding the pigs? The man said, all right, you can go out in the barn and feed the pigs. And you can eat with the pigs. And he went out and he began to feed the pigs. And he stooped so low and fell so deep in the mire and the mud that he looked like a pig, he acted like a pig, and he ate like a pig. And that's how the devil pays off. In the beginning, a life of sin looks like it'll pay off well. That first sex experience that you know is wrong. Those first few sinful pleasures, so sweet to the taste. The Bible says there is pleasure in sin for a season. But then comes the bitterness, the emptiness, the loneliness. That's how the devil pays off. But this young man in his emptiness, in his loneliness, in his misery, in his hell, begins to think about his father. This is the story now that Jesus told. He begins to think about his father. And he says, why, my father's hired hands, his servants have more than I have. I think I'll get up and go back to the ranch and beg my father's forgiveness and ask him if I can be his slave. And so he gets up and goes. But you say, Billy, I cannot leave the pig pen. I've been there too long. I've got habits and problems that I cannot get rid of. I know your problem. I have to deal with it all the time in my counseling. No, you cannot leave it. You're in the pig pen. You try to get up, but your will has been dulled and paralyzed. You try to change. You want to turn to God, but you can't. Ah, yes, you can. Because you see, if you are willing, God will reach down into the pig pen. God will reach down into the mire of sin and pick you up by His own strength and change you from the inside out. God will help you to repent if you let Him. This young man went back. And while he was a long way off, his father had been watching for him every day. And he was looking through his field glasses and he said, I think that's my son coming down the road. And he ran to meet him and he put his arms around him. And he said, son, welcome home. And the boy blurted out, father, I'm sorry, forgive me. I know that I'm not worthy to be your son. I want to be your hired servant. The father said, nonsense, son. You've been lost, but now you're found. I forgive you. Welcome home. Kill the fatted calf. Bring out the royal robes. Let's have a party. Call in the neighbors and friends. You know what Jesus said? Jesus said, God the Father is watching for you. And when you return, all of heaven rejoices The angels rejoice. The orchestras in heaven play. The choir sings. It causes rejoicing in heaven when one person turns and receives Christ. God loves you today so much that even if you were the only person in all the world, He would have died for you on the cross. God loved you so much that He was willing to watch while His Son was beaten and spat upon and mocked and laughed at and crucified. God the Father loved you so much that He was willing to go to the cross in the person of His Son and say to you, I love you. I'm proving it by this cross. Will you receive my love? Will you allow me to forgive you? Will you allow me to come into your heart and make you a new person?
3: Peace
2: with
3: God.
1: We learned from Billy Graham's message today how Jesus used stories to help us learn to trust God. But the Bible also tells about a man who told a story because he didn't trust God. Billy Graham's grandson, Will, explains.
4: Often we fail to connect God's word with reality. In other words, God tells us in Scripture what He desires. But yet when it comes to our everyday living, we choose not to follow what He teaches. The same was true for Abram in Genesis chapter 12. God had told Abram that he was to be a father of a nation, but yet when Abram went to Egypt, he was afraid. He lied about his wife Sarai and told the Egyptians that she was his sister because he was afraid that Pharaoh might kill him in order to get his wife. Abram failed to connect the promises of God that he would be a father of a nation with his current reality of living in Egypt. He was weak in his faith, and because of that, instead of being a blessing to the Egyptians, he became a curse. You will live your life according to the faith you exercise. So live by faith and not by sight. For Peace with God, I'm Will Graham.
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1: That's next week here on Peace with God. Well, that brings us to the end of this week's edition of Peace with God. I'm Bill Meyer, and thanks so much for being with us today.
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1: 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He'll be quoting Exodus 32.
2: Hello and a warm welcome to Family Bible Hour, a program produced by Transworld Radio. My name is John Wingerer. The message today is about the concept of God. As human beings, especially Christians, we regard God as that one supreme being that is in control of the events in life. But how well do we understand the idea? What is the concept of God? Pastor Ambrose Nyangao tells us more in today's program. But why don't we set the stage with Betty Griffin singing Eagle's Wings?

0: Pastor Nyangao is up next with Concept of God.
1: Concept of God. You don't have to spend very much time talking to people or researching the topic to learn that a significant number, if not the majority of people, would feel a lot more comfortable with an updated concept of God. The God we encounter on the pages of the Bible doesn't fit well with many 21st century values and attitudes. Certainly in the broader culture and even in some segments of the church, we find the desire to redesign God into something that resembles us a lot more. This isn't exactly a new idea. Early in the history of Israel, we find the people who had just been liberated from slavery in Egypt suggesting to the high priest Aaron to make them a new god to worship, since they didn't know what had become of Moses after he went up on the mountain to meet with God. With rather disturbing willingness, Aaron invited them to give him their gold, which he then melted down to make a sculpture of a calf. When the people saw it, they said to each other, "This is our God, O Israel, that brought you out of the land of Egypt." Then they began to worship it with feasting, drinking, and playing. We are not sure exactly what playing involved, but referring to this idolatrous worship, God said that the people had corrupted themselves. God had strict standards about worship, which, by the way, were not all grim and serious. The people, though, wanted to worship by doing what felt good to them. Naturally, when they made a god that pleased themselves, they worshipped it in a way that pleased themselves. The result of this experiment in god-making ended in judgment, and though God didn't wipe the people out completely, as he might have done, he took the lives of about 3,000 who refused to repent. This brief encounter introduces several reasons why 21st century people might want to update the concept of God from the one we find in the Bible. Let me list a few of the characteristics of God that irritate so many people today. First, God does things on his own terms. He doesn't hurry for us. He doesn't slow down for us. He doesn't make life work on the basis of what we would like, and he insists that we follow his rules. This leads some to see him as narrow-minded, since he doesn't take dissenting opinions into account and modify his plans to suit people's selfish, sinful desires. Most of us are so busy that we are always in a hurry, so we'd relate to a God who is the same. But the God we read about in the Bible is notorious for taking his own sweet time about everything, just because it suits him. Some see his narrow-mindedness of God as sheer intolerance. God doesn't share his place of supremacy with anyone else. He sets the agenda and expects people to get with it. When people decide to ignore God and go their own way, God disciplines them. He lets the natural consequences of their bad decisions show them their error. If they respond positively, great. If they keep going along their own path, eventually God judges them. That is the greatest social sin of our culture, to judge someone else. And it's true that as people with our limited knowledge of motives and circumstances, we are not equipped to judge in any final way. That is, we should not go around writing off everyone who disagrees with us. However, God does not share our moral and intellectual limitations. He can see motives as well as behavior. He knows all of the circumstances, social, spiritual, emotional, physical, right down to the brain chemistry of the person under consideration. We have his promise, and he judges righteously. But judge he does, and that infuriates some people who feel that no one, not even God, has the right to judge them. Among other things that bother some people about God is that he doesn't change. We change. The people around us change. Society changes. Circumstances change. Technology changes. On and on it goes. Change is all we know. We see flexibility and adaptability as admirable qualities. When we learn that God isn't flexible or adaptable, we might begin to wonder if he's as great as he lets on. So no wonder some people think God should get with the program and make some adjustments. God is also maddeningly complex. He is, after all, a person, in the sense of having a personality. He has likes and dislikes. He has plans. He has standards. He loves people. He cuts them slack and draws them to himself. Yet, as we've seen, he also judges those who won't come around to his way of seeing things. Like the children of Israel, who wanted Aaron to make them a golden idol. Simple without will, mute, having only the characteristics they projected onto it. We want a God who is simple, one we can understand, that we can worship in a way that pleases us. That's why things like money and sex are so handy as objects of worship. Lastly, for now, people today are not impressed that God demands faith. If God is God, they reason. Why doesn't he just come out of the cosmic closet and declare himself so that we don't have to mess around with believing? It would be better if we could just see him and be dazzled into submission. It grieves me to tell you that even with this list of complaints against God, he's not about to update his God book status. In the Bible, his written self-revelation, God talks about all of the objections we've just mentioned. We'll make our time profitable by having a look at them and accepting, as we often hear, that God is God and we are not. Of course, God does things on his own terms because he alone knows everything that needs to be known. Whether he's setting up a system like hydrological cycle or helping people explore the complexity of their own souls, Paul posed the three questions related to this issue, then answered them with a statement. He wrote, "For who has known the mind of the Lord? Or who has become his counselor? Or who has first given to him, and it shall be repaid to him? For of him, and through him, and to him are all things, to whom be glory forever." No one knows what God is thinking, or can advise him or manipulate him, because the existence and functioning of everything is for the glory of God. Now let me ask a question. What do any of us know about that the glory of God? Many people are completely unaware of it. They assume we are here for our pleasure or amusement or some other reason related to us. The fact is, we exist for God's glory. The earlier we catch on to that idea and live accordingly, the better off we'll be. As Solomon put it, "The fear of the Lord is the beginning of wisdom, and the knowledge of the Holy One is understanding." Proverbs chapter 9, verse 10. Acknowledging God is the start point for everything else we learn.
2: But into this imperfect world came a perfect, spotless Lamb. How can I do less than praise him with all of my heart?

Welcome back. This is Family Bible Hour, your incisive soul-searching biblical program that aims to relay clear Bible messages filled with hope. God is awesome, and He is busy working clear, wonderfully designed plans for our lives. As Pastor Nyangao puts it, God is not an indifferent God. He is involved in our lives for our own good, only that His standards are different. I'm encouraged by this message. So what aspect of your life tells you about God's purpose? Share with us some of your most interesting thoughts about God. 5-2, Lilongwe, Malawi. On behalf of the production team, Pastor Nyangao, our sponsors, Family Bible Hour International, I am John Wenger. 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Don Moen is here to uplift our hearts with, "We welcome you. Be blessed."

0: You have been blessed through TWR's programs. So has this person.
1: The Women of Hope program in Kishwa has been a great blessing for me. I was having problems with my husband, and I was about to get a divorce. In those very hard times, the radio program strengthened me. What has been taught on the radio has been like it was talking just to me, as if they knew my exact problems. I have decided to forgive my husband for his betrayal.
0: Your support in prayer and financially has helped to strengthen others. And we trust that you too, as you continue to listen to TWR, will be encouraged in your walk with God.
2: I wonder, what are your thoughts about the supernatural dimension to life? Is there such a thing? Or is it just a bunch of old hocus-pocus, an unwelcome relic of medieval times? What do you think? Hi, I'm Bernie Diamond, and welcome again to Fresh. As we each consider the realities of our own lives, they all seem pretty ordinary. We're born, we grow up, go to school, do whatever we're doing now, and one day our lives on this earth will come to an end. That's just how it goes. And let's face it, you're dealing with this, that, and the other thing. Supernatural? I don't think so. Of course, we each need some moral framework by which to live our lives. And yet Christianity isn't just some moral framework to be debated alongside the others. At its heart, it's completely about supernatural salvation. Hebrews chapter 9, verses 27-28. Everyone must die once, then they're judged. So Christ was offered as a sacrifice one time to take away the sins of many people. And he will come a second time, but not to offer himself for sin. He will come the second time to bring salvation to those who are waiting for him. Jesus isn't merely some wise old prophet with good morals. He's the Son of God, who died on a cross to pay the price of our sin so that we can be forgiven justly by God. And no amount of good morals will get you into heaven. Heaven, after all, is a supernatural realm that requires a supernatural key. Jesus. That's God's word, fresh for you today. Hey, the research is absolutely clear. Those who read their Bible four times a week or more are the ones who grow into spiritual maturity and live their lives in victory.

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1: Quick time check, it's now 5 o'clock, and let's enjoy wisdom from the heart. What is Jesus worth to you? We'll explore that next with our teacher, Stephen.
2: The very moment that God saves us, we are instantly and permanently declared righteous.
3: Don't slip into, by the way, a medieval theology either, that the church needs to be purged of sins in some kind of fiery purgatory before she can ever hope to enter heaven. Ladies and gentlemen, the church is already purified. It is already ready for heaven.

0: One man's trash is another man's treasure. Maybe you've heard stories of people spending hundreds or thousands or even millions of dollars on things that would never interest you. Value depends on the beholder. Peter makes that same point about Jesus. To some, he's worthless. To others, he's precious. In 1 Peter chapter 2, the apostle quotes the prophets and draws a line that runs through every generation. You'll either receive Christ or reject him. This message asks a personal question. What is Jesus worth to you? This is Wisdom for the Heart, and here's Stephen Davey.
1: 300 years before the birth of Christ, a Greek author penned the phrase, "Beauty is in the eye of the what? Beholder." About 100 years ago, an English author used that expression in one of her novels, and it just sort of took off, and it's been a perfect description ever since of who we are. Another more contemporary version of it, in fact, I think of it when I think of some things and think of garage sales among them, it's the phrase, "One man's trash is another man's treasure." You go into any home, go into a living room, go into an executive office, and you'll see displayed what that person considers valuable. You want to put it up. You want to display it. You want to put it out. You want to be able to see it. You come into my office, as I'm sure many of yours, and you're going to see pictures of my family, my wife, my children. And if you come to my office, and you're going to see a lot of books and books. And then you're going to see some collections of little knickknacks that you wouldn't even know what they are because they're not labeled. They're just sort of laying around, a pebble from Israel, coins from countries where the Lord has allowed me to speak, a sword from Japan. Back in the day when you could carry something like that on the airplane, if you can believe it, in the baggage overhead, and not anymore. But a handheld clay lamp dating centuries back. At any rate, those things that have value to me. We tend to purchase, and we certainly tend to display what we consider valuable. You can learn a lot about a person by what they value, can't you? In his first century inspired letter, the Apostle Peter is going to make that very point. In fact, he's going to make it a principle of eternal significance. Let me show you where. Go back in your letter, 1 Peter to chapter 2. Let's go back to where Peter introduced to us the concept of the church being made up of living stones connected to the living stone, our Lord. Now, what follows next, and where we left off, is a series of quotations from the Old Testament. And we're going to have to dive in to understand what they mean. The first quote Peter delivers is from Isaiah 28, verse 16.

0: Let's pick it up there at verse 6 of 1 Peter chapter 2. For this is contained in Scripture. Behold, I lay in Zion a choice stone, a precious cornerstone, and he who believes in him will not be disappointed. Peter is referring here to Jesus Christ, the living stone, and now he shifts and he calls him the cornerstone, placed in Zion. Zion is Israel, the nation, a reference to the promise, the land of promise. The Lord, in his first coming, came and offered his kingdom to the nation Israel. They rejected him, and it was all according to the plan of God. He didn't begin to wring his hands and wonder what to do next, that Israel rejected the Messiah. It was according to his plan, and that earthly, literal kingdom was postponed. And it has been postponed now for nearly 2,000 years until he returns and reigns on earth. Now, the first time Jesus came, 2,000 years ago, the nation Israel rejected him and what he offered. Peter refers to that rejection in his second quotation, which he quotes from Psalm 118. Look at verse 7, where Peter now quotes, "The stone which the builders rejected, this became the very cornerstone." Peter is referring to the national rejection of Christ by the builders, that is, the leaders of the nation, and certainly the nation along with them, and by the way, any and every other nation, including the Roman Empire at the time. Now Peter goes further to quote again from Isaiah, this time from chapter 8 and verse 14, and he kind of delivers a fresh warning for those who read this prophecy about Christ. Notice verse 8. Peter describes him as a stone of stumbling and a rock of offense. In other words, those who reject Jesus, who don't build their lives upon him, who don't attach their lives to him, they will end up tripping over him. They're going to end up stumbling. In fact, it's in the present tense. They're going to continually stumble through life, thus ruining their lives. This originally happened, of course, at the first coming of Christ. The nation didn't build their future into his offer of the kingdom. In fact, they were offended. He became an offense to them, literally scandalized by his offer. If you're old enough in the faith, you know what that was like. Their reaction was, who do you think you are? You're the son of a carpenter. You think you're the coming, reigning son of David? You're out of your mind. Which is why the Apostle Paul clarified that the cross is a stumbling block and an offense. You don't talk to us about the Messiah and then he dies on a cross. That's ridiculous. And that to this day is the stumbling block. It is the offensive thing related to him being the Messiah. Of course, we turn the page and we know he rose again. Our covenant friends, those who don't believe in a future national Israel or a rapture of the church, or for many of them, even a literal thousand-year kingdom, which is so clearly spelled out in Revelation 20, they would argue that Peter's use of Old Testament passages like these, which are originally delivered in the Old Testament concerning Israel, which Peter now uses to describe the church, especially as he will in verse 9, and I'll tell you, I'll prophesy, we're not going to get there today, by the way, that will come true. They would say, well, that means then that God is finished with Israel, and the church has just replaced her. Not only is that an exegetical leap from this use of prophecy by Peter to illustrate some of the blessings of those who believe, and now it happens to be those who believe in the church, it spiritualizes away all of the prophecies in the Old Testament related to Israel, and it denies so many passages where the literal promises, I guess, won't come true after all. Promises regarding the return of Israel to their land, which will take place in the tribulation period. what we see today, some evangelicals believe is sort of a partial return, but the return we think of prophetically is during the tribulation when we're told by the prophets that every ship will set sail. They're going to come back like you just can't imagine. Promises regarding a coming king. Promises regarding the establishment of the nation in the land. Promises of a coming literal kingdom and the reign of a literal son of David in a literal Jerusalem. I guess, you know, we'll just spiritualize that all away. Let me add that if the church replaces Israel, then the church erases a glorious promise of a repentant Israel following a future 7-year period. For us, still future, we call the what? The tribulation. By the way, if I can just sort of pull over for a moment, one of the primary purposes of the tribulation is to prepare Israel for the second coming of Christ, who comes to rule and to reign. He comes with us to set up that kingdom. Beloved, the purpose of the tribulation is not to purify the church by making her suffer. In fact, that troubles me. Don't read the Bible. Read the Bible like a Chinese underground believer. Read the Bible like an Iraqi believer, or a Turkish believer, or a Sudanese Christian who is suffering horribly. Are they to understand that the blessed hope and the word of comfort is to be rescued from suffering only after you really suffer, this time not from unbelievers, but from the hand of God? You got to suffer the wrath of God, and then you get to be rescued. It's tragic. Don't slip into, by the way, a sort of a kind of medieval theology either, that the church needs to be purged of sins in some kind of fiery purgatory before she can ever hope to enter heaven. Ladies and gentlemen, the church is already purified. It is already ready for heaven. Jesus Christ has paid the penalty of all our sin, past, present, and future. We're not waiting to go through suffering so that we can somehow be worthy of heaven. We are worthy because of the blameless perfection of our Savior, Jesus Christ. The church is ready. In fact, we're already clothed in His righteousness, Philippians chapter 3, verse 9. The purpose of the tribulation is not to purify the church, it's to purify Israel, and through suffering, bring her to repentance as a nation. See, the prophecies of purifying judgment on Israel and their national repentance is going to be fulfilled just as carefully as all of the prophecies were fulfilled related to the coming of the Messiah the first time. We haven't been left to wonder what's going to happen before and when He comes the second time. Listen to this prophecy, which will also be fulfilled in the regathering and repentance of Israel. Zechariah again speaks for God, and God says through him, I will pour out on the house of David and on the inhabitants of Jerusalem the spirit of grace and of supplication, so that they will look on me whom they have pierced, and they will mourn for him as one who mourns for an only son. They're going to look upon him whom they have pierced. In other words, they're going to look in repentance and welcome him back. And by the way, what did he choose to keep in his glorified body? The marks of his piercing and his wounds. They will crown him the second time as their sovereign. And then Zechariah goes on in chapter 14 to say, and the people will live in the land, and Jerusalem will dwell in security or safety. As far as I can tell, that hasn't happened quite yet, has it? Is Israel living in the land in safety and security? No, not yet. Have they welcomed back their Messiah whom they pierced, and is he reigning in Jerusalem? I don't think so. Not yet. So then, is God finished with Israel? No. Not hardly. In fact, when Jesus returns and sets up his kingdom, headquartered in Jerusalem, we call it the millennial kingdom, it lasts 1,000 years. Be with him, Revelation chapter 20. The apostles were given a promise that's sort of shoved under the carpet. In fact, this promise really ought to end the debate. Jesus promised this when he spoke of setting up his kingdom to his apostles. He said this, "The Son of Man will sit on his glorious throne, and you also will sit upon 12 thrones, judging the 12 tribes of Israel." Matthew 19, 26. In that one statement, which kind of charges my imagination like 1,000 volts of interest, Jesus references a literal kingdom, a literal throne, 12 literal thrones with 12 literal apostles ruling uniquely over 12 literal tribes of a literal Israel. In fact, Peter preached about this. Early on in the history of the church, even in the early church, they were asking the question. He's preaching about the restoration of Israel. Acts chapter 3 and verse 21, he speaks of their restoration, and I'm quoting him, "which God spoke by the mouth of his holy prophets from ancient times." Beloved, God's promises and purposes and prophecies related to the nation Israel have not been canceled out by the church, but postponed for the creation of the church. And that parenthesis, that postponement has lasted now some 1900 years, and I'm glad it lasted through your lifetime and mine, so that we as Gentiles primarily could be grafted in with the people of promise. Now, when you put the timeline together, when the church is completed, Romans 11, the church is going to be raptured with Jesus and taken to the Father's house, 1 Thessalonians 4. Then the Lord will turn in judgment and yet mercy toward the world in general and Israel in particular, Zechariah 13. And a multitude among each of the tribes are going to believe the gospel and repent and come to Christ by faith, Revelation chapter 7. And then at the end of that seven-year period of time, the tribulation, they will welcome Jesus back as he comes with us to set up the kingdom, Zechariah chapters 12 through 14. God has not taken back his covenant promises to the nation that began in Genesis 13 with Abraham. God hasn't changed his mind. His calling, his election of Israel is irrevocable, Paul writes to the Romans. So with all that in mind, what Peter does here with these quotations is answer those questions in some degree and send those believers scattering to the passages of the Old Testament, no doubt. But he adds his commentary. He inserts little commentative statements in between these quotes that inform us of a couple of things. Number one, some things never change. And one of those things that never changes is the person of Jesus Christ, who remains the cornerstone. He remains the cornerstone. From the Old Testament book of Isaiah, which Peter quotes, to this letter from Peter, the cornerstone is the Messiah, the Son of Man, the Son of God, Jesus Christ. To some people, Jesus is worthless. To those of us who believe, he is precious. Notice verse 7, this precious value then is for you who believe. To unbelievers, Jesus is unwanted, worthless, and we expect that opinion, and Peter's reminding them indirectly, expect it. But to us, he is his treasure. He's a treasure. In fact, what Peter does here also is describe the different impact the Lord has on the lives of people based on their value of him. In other words, even though to some people he's trash, to us he's treasure. Peter adds here, your valuation of Jesus is going to determine your eternal destiny. If I could outline my final comments along two points and kind of bring this together, the first point would be reception and vindication. And the second point would be rejection and condemnation. Go back to verse 6 again. Behold, I lay in Zion a choice stone, an elect chosen stone. This is the plan of God. A precious cornerstone. The cornerstone was the key stone in the construction of stone buildings during Peter's day. Beyond it, it served as the building's squaring or plumb line. That is, it would be used to measure and determine all the angles of the building. They would play off the angles of that cornerstone. So it had to be square. It had to be straight. It needed to be perfect. Because if it was off kilter, they're measuring everything else in that building according to the lines created by that cornerstone. So it had to be flawless if they wanted a good building, if they wanted the angles to be right. Peter ties the cornerstone back to Christ in this chapter. The Apostle Paul, by the way, did the same thing. He called Jesus the cornerstone in Ephesians chapter 2 and verse 20. And to us who believe, Peter writes, what do we think about this cornerstone? Verse 7, he is to us precious. That word can be translated costly, valuable. Would you notice what happens to those who consider Jesus valuable, the last part of verse 6? And he who believes in him will not be disappointed. You ought to circle that. I love that. Will not be disappointed. Do these first century believers and believers around the world of this day ever need to hear this? You will not be disappointed in him, in that flawless, perfect, gracious cornerstone. He will not fail you. He's faithful. He's rock solid. It's as if Peter is saying, you never need to wonder, you will never be disappointed in your cornerstone. He's solid. He's sure. He's faithful. He's unchangeable. Guess what? He keeps his word, and he will keep his word to Israel, and he will keep his word to you. For those of us, Peter wrote earlier in this chapter, we've tasted the Lord is good. We know the value of our treasure. Peter now ends these quotations regarding the cornerstone of Christ with a warning. For those who believe in Christ, there's reception, there's coming vindication. For those who do not believe, there's rejection and future and final condemnation. So here's the warning. Look at verse 7. This precious value then is for you who believe. But for those who disbelieve, the stone which the builders rejected, this became the very cornerstone, a stone of stumbling, a rock of offense. In other words, instead of receiving Christ, the unbeliever trips over Christ. He stumbles over him. He falls over him. He's scandalized by him. He's upset about him. Get him out of my way. He's ruining the path I'm on. The unbeliever who rejects Jesus Christ as cornerstone ends up in this analogy, by the way, both tripping over him and then being crushed in judgment by him. Notice the latter part of verse 8. They stumble because they are disobedient to the logos, to the word. But you notice the problem isn't that they don't understand. The problem is that they don't want to obey. Peter ends, and to this doom they were also appointed. It sounds at first like unbelievers are ordained to judgment apart from their own choice. But Peter just told us what their choice was. What's their choice? They don't want him. They reject him to this day. Can I go back to the believer? I can't help but sense that Peter is actually sending an indirect encouragement as they read this. For those who believe, you are facing, he would write to them and to believers to this day, you are facing the rejection of your world. Take heart, you're following one who was rejected by his world. I wrap it up with this. I've read an interesting incident in a seminary in the Midwest. I'll not mention the name of it, but the practice was to invite, I don't know if they're still doing it, but to invite lecturers to come and speak to the students while the students ate their lunch. And the community would be invited as well to come and listen to the lecturer, some renowned author, some renowned scholar. Some of them would be believers, some unbelievers. On one occasion, they invited a liberal theologian who had taught for years at Union Seminary and Harvard Seminary. And when he came to speak, he spoke on the topic of why a literal resurrection of Jesus wasn't true. That Jesus merely lives on in the memories of those who believe in him as sort of a metaphor of redemption. So none of it really matters and none of it's really true. I don't know why those guys spend their lives teaching in a seminary and studying the Bible to just disbelieve it all. But at any rate, he quoted scholar after scholar. He concluded that since there is no such thing as a literal historical resurrection of Jesus, he evidently was an eyewitness. The religion of the church needed rethinking. He then, as was the custom, paused and asked for questions. And after about 30 seconds of silence, an older gentleman stood up near the back and said, "Dr. Tillich, I have one question for you." He reached into his crumpled sack lunch and he pulled out the rest of his apple. He hadn't finished and he took a bite. He said, "My question is a simple question." And he just was chewing as he was talking. "I haven't read the books you quoted, munch, munch. I can't recite the scriptures you've been able to do in several languages, crunch, crunch." And he took another bite. And "I don't know much about Niebuhr and Heidegger and other scholars you've quoted from. But what I want to know is this. Tell me, was the apple I just ate bitter or sweet?" Dr. Tillich answered, "I cannot know the answer to that question. I haven't tasted your apple." The white-haired believer dropped the core of his apple into his paper bag and looked up and said calmly, "Neither have you tasted my Jesus." To those of us who have, he is precious. He is faithful. He is worthy. He is strong. He is priceless.
1: What a great reminder this has been from God's Word today. I hope you were encouraged as you studied this section of 1 Peter with Stephen. Thanks for tuning in today. We're glad you joined us for this edition of Wisdom for the Heart. Our ministry, Wisdom International, is based on the belief that the Bible is God's holy word. Stephen's passion is to proclaim the truth of Scripture accurately, clearly, and practically. These daily messages will help you grow in your relationship with God. Listen to what Leroy, who lives in Nebraska, recently told us. "I've been listening to Stephen Davey for years, and the only way I can sum up the impact he's had on my life is by saying that I've been truly changed. I'm 68 years old and so grateful for the opportunity to continue growing in my faith. Each day, I anticipate heaven even more and look forward to meeting my Savior." Then join us next time here on Wisdom for the Heart.

0: Let us never forget that we are saved by grace through faith, and that should always give us comfort that we have the grace of God in our lives. Time to hear from Jacob, or shall I say he's the main character in today's Unshackled. That is our radio drama.
1: How do you do? If you were born into and grew up in a place with no sunlight, a place with only unnatural man-made light, a dimness would seem normal, almost. Imagine how blinding, how extraordinary a ray of sunlight would be. Well, spiritually, that's what happened to the man in this story. He was drawn to the light and set free of darkness when his heart and mind and life

0: Proclaiming the good news to a troubled world, this is Unshackled. True life stories of real people dramatized and produced before a live audience in Chicago by Pacific Garden Mission. Unshackled, the program that makes you face yourself and think. The man in this story was born in Ethiopia into a family of conflict. His father was an Arab who had come from Yemen, and his mother was Ethiopian. Those two nationalities hated each other, so his was a childhood of confusion and strife. Who was he, and where did he belong? In this first part of an exciting true story of a man we'll call Jacob Masood, we'll hear the answer and how he was unshackled.
1: Arabs hate Ethiopians for two reasons. First, the Arabs tried five times and failed to conquer our country. And second, they are Muslims. And Ethiopia holds to traditional Christian heritage dating back to the eunuch in Acts chapter 8. My hometown of Aksum had many historical sites that drew constant streams of tourists. My father fled Yemen and came to Ethiopia when he was 20 years old. He had three other wives and many children when he married my mother at the age of 62. My mother was 17. As I grew up, I loved to listen to the sincerity of her prayers at night.
2: Thank you for the day, for the food the neighbor gave us. Father, thank you for the health of my children. Be merciful and help me know what to do when my husband chews gat and is mean to us. We are so very poor now that the grocery store is gone. How are we to feed the children? Help us, Father.
1: My name was Abdullahi, which means slave of Allah. Most Arabs were very wealthy, but many were also uneducated. My parents, however, were uneducated and poor because my father lost his small grocery store. I was 8 years old when I began supporting myself by selling postcards and lottery tickets to buy my books and clothes for school. Then I became a guide to tourists.
3: Abdullah, where have you been? It's late and I worried that something happened to you. I thought maybe somebody had attacked you or even killed you.
1: I'm sorry, Papa. I know that it's not safe for me to be out after dark. But I found a rich tourist and I was showing him many historical places. See? I made a good tip and I bought you some cigarettes.
3: Bless you, my son.
1: Mama, here is some money for food.
2: We are so proud of you, Abdullah. You speak the language of the Westerners, and you go to school and work hard. I thank Allah for you every day.
3: My son, Allah will give you a long life and a prosperous life.
1: Because of the hatred between the Arabs and Ethiopians, my dad feared that we would be hurt and insisted that we be home before dark. My father was very old by then, so I tried my best to please him and do special things for him. Although we were poor, I managed to go to the government school. We had to walk to school, which was about 4 miles away. And I always walked or ran with my best friend, who was not a Muslim, but attended the traditional Ethiopian church.
4: You want to play some soccer after school, Abdullah?
1: I cannot, Fasil. I am going to the airport. The plane from Asmara arrives at 1 and might have some tourists. I want to be there so I can be a guide for them.
4: I will go with you.
1: We will have to go over the back fence, or the teacher will see us leave.
4: That makes it more fun, more of a challenge.
1: Do you think it is wrong to break the rules?
4: Not when it is for a good purpose.
1: I agree. I think Allah understands.
4: I pay little attention to God one way or the other.
1: To be honest, I am the same. My father prays to the Prophet 5 times a day, but I do not. I always pray to the Creator.
4: We just have different names for the same God, Abdullah.
1: I hope he helps me earn enough money to go to a foreign country someday and get a good education.
4: Me too. I am sick of being poor.
1: Then I will come back home and do something to help our people. My father was a good Muslim, and he tried to get me to be a good Muslim too. But I was torn between my allegiance to his Arab community and my allegiance as an Ethiopian. When I was a first grade student, there was a big demonstration, and the government school required us to participate in the protest, shouting, "Arab, get out of our country!" Later, my dad said he saw me marching in the crowd. So I was hated by both sides, and the conflict was always very difficult for me. Mama, why did you marry Papa when he hates Ethiopians?
2: I had no choice, Abdullahi. He paid my father some money, and I cannot go against my father.
1: How did you communicate, Mama? Papa still doesn't speak our language.
2: We didn't understand each other at all for the first dozen years. I believe your father understands our language. He has lived here 40 years, but he is too proud to speak our language.
1: I don't understand the hatred, Mama. I feel despised by both sides. My friends call me Arab foreigner, and Papa calls me a black Ethiopian. I wish I were one or the other. This causes so much pain in my heart, Mama. I wish I hadn't been born to this trial.
2: Be proud, Abdullahi. Take the good from each culture. Your father is a good Muslim.
3: Abdullahi, you should pray to the Prophet. Peace be upon him.
1: Papa, how can I pray to the Prophet? I have to pray to the Creator.
3: You are just like the other young boys, rebellious.
1: No, Papa. I do my best to be a good Muslim. I do not steal. I do not insult people. I keep the fast one day each year since I was 7. And I work hard to bring home money.
3: Yes, you do, Abdullahi. But you must pray more.
1: I never told my parents when I skipped school to be a guide for the tourists. Once the principal caught me and insisted I bring my father, who was out of the city. So I found a man and asked him to pretend to be my father. I paid him some money and he apologized to the principal for my misdeeds, so the principal let me stay in school. I was good for a while, then I had to skip again. When I was sent to the principal, he angrily pushed me against the wall and I fell down.
5: I'm very angry with you, Abdullah. Why are you always skipping class? I want to know because I plan to kick you out of school.
1: Sir, the reason I am skipping school is because I am poor. I don't have money to buy clothes and books. My relatives cannot help me, so I work as a guide for the tourists. I need the money. If you can help me, I will stop working as a guide and I won't have to skip school.
5: Okay. If that is the case, I will leave you some time to go to work. Also, I have some books, stories written by one of my friends. I will let you sell the books, and you can get a commission, 20%.
1: It was difficult to sell the books because the author was not well known, and the subject was boring. But I did sell half of them. Since it was the rainy season, school was closed, so I did not give the money to the principal. Instead, I spent the money. Just before school started, he began searching for me. He sent a policeman to find me, and the policeman took me to the station where the principal was waiting. I was scared to death.
5: You, where are the books?
1: Sir, I have 6 of them, and 6 of them I sold because it was winter, and you were not here. I used the money.
5: You don't have the money?
1: No, sir.
5: If you do not bring the money, they will put you in prison.
1: I do not have it, so I will take the risk. I will go to prison.
5: Go bring me the rest of the books. Go!
1: I thought I had good morals, but I was not above stealing when it seemed to be justified. For example, I worked a year helping one of my father's friends before and after school. He never paid me a salary, just tea and breads. So I occasionally took something from him because I thought I deserved it. In 1973, I went to the airport to look for a tourist to serve as his guide. Sir, can I help you?
6: Yes, you can carry my luggage.
1: I can take you to your hotel, and I can be your guide. I know all about Ethiopia, the only African country that has never been colonized. Also, the country that introduced coffee to the world. I can show you obelisks from the Queen of Sheba and also her palace.
6: I am also half Ethiopian and half Italian. I'm not a tourist. I'm here as an engineer to build a museum.
1: We need a museum for all our historical things. I can sell you some postcards, too.
6: Wait for me at the hotel, and I'll buy some of your postcards. Here is your tip.
1: Thank you.
6: Do you know why I'm looking at you?
1: No, I do not know, sir.
6: I have a little brother, and he's exactly like you. The only difference is you don't have good clothes, but he looks exactly like you.
1: Thank you.
6: I asked the clerk in the hotel about you, and he said you're an Arab, but you're a beggar, a lumper. Arabs are rich, so why do you live like that? Why don't you go to school and have decent clothing?
1: I do go to school. I am in the 7th grade, but we are poor. That is why I am working.
6: Are you sure?
1: Yes, sir.
6: If I buy you clothes, will you wear them?
1: Of course. He bought me a jacket, and Mama was delighted. Because it was the rainy season and school was out, he gave me a job working for him from 7 in the morning until 1 o'clock. He bought my meals, and I really liked good food. On the 4th day, he went into the restaurant with another man, ignoring me, so I waited outside, thinking he was through with me. I was so hungry.
6: Abdullah, hey, what are you doing out here?
1: Sir, I'm waiting for you.
6: You're supposed to eat. Come on, get in there and eat. Why did you stay out here?
1: You did not invite me in, so I cannot come in.
6: From now on, I will prepay for you. Breakfast, lunch, supper. Whether I am here or not, you can eat, and I will pay monthly.
1: My heart was overjoyed. I had never been treated so well. Another man named Tespai came later, and he also worked with my benefactor. One day they got into an argument about the Bible. The clash was very heated.
6: What is wrong with entertaining a woman in my room at night? I am single.
7: The Bible says we're to flee fornication. Every sin that a man doeth is without the body. But he that committeth fornication sinneth against his own body, Fortunato.
6: Come on, Tesfai. I never heard that.
7: You should read the Bible, Fortunato. God speaks to us through his word.
6: I leave that to the clergy.
7: You need to be born again. Then you'd understand.
6: I was raised attending church services. I am a Christian.
7: No, you're mistaken. You've taken on a name that isn't portrayed by your lifestyle. You must know Jesus Christ as your personal savior. Then you're a Christian.
1: I did not understand their heated argument, so I went home confused, unaware that I would soon become involved in the conflict.
0: In just a moment, we'll learn how this clash would throw his world into chaos and danger.
1: One day I saw Fortunato had changed. There was something different about him. He stopped drinking, and he stopped bringing ladies to his hotel at night. Even his love for me was different, more gentle and sincere. He invited me to spend the night with him, and before he ate dinner, he bowed his head and prayed. Then before he went to sleep, he knelt beside his bed and prayed again. I tried imitating him, but did not stick with it. Then he hired me to teach his female cousin to read and write, and one day, when I arrived, I found something that puzzled me. I talked to my friend about it later. Fasil, wait for me!
4: What are you up to, Abdullah?
1: Help me understand something. I have been tutoring the cousin of my boss, a lady who cannot read or write.
4: Does it pay well?
1: Well enough. I meet her in the hotel room every day after school. But today, when I went there, no one answered the door. I knocked, but the door was locked. So I looked in the keyhole, and I could see her and Fortunato. They were kneeling down and crying very hard. I thought they were fighting, so I left. Something is wrong.
4: How do you know they were fighting?
1: Because they were crying so hard.
4: Oh no, they were not fighting. These are born-again people. They were praying. These guys are strange. Evangelicals who pray and cry.
1: What does it mean?
4: I don't know.
1: A year later, a white missionary came to my hometown. They were not allowed to come and teach or give out tracts, but this one came as a tourist, and he gave me a booklet that I later learned was the Sermon on the Mount. I carried it in my pocket and used the pages when nature called. So one day, when I was out with my two Christian friends who saw me misusing the scripture pages in this manner, Tespai was appalled.
7: Abdullah, I saw you using some pages from a booklet. Can you show me what it is?
1: Yes.
7: Abdullah, did you know that you're misusing the word of God?
1: But I am a Muslim. See, the book is not yours. I did not take it from you. This is from a white missionary who gave it to me. This is not yours.
7: I'm not saying this is mine. I'm saying this is the word of God. You cannot use it that way.
1: But who cares? I am a Muslim.
7: Can I have the rest of the booklet, please?
1: Sure. Fortunato looked on without comment, but Tesfaye's response alarmed me. That night, I could not sleep at all. I was so scared because I kept hearing his words, "Abdullah, this is the word of God." The next morning, I went to see him.
7: Good morning, Abdullah.
1: Tesfaye, I've been thinking, can you get me a Bible?
7: Well, of course.
1: I don't want you to give it to me. I want to pay for it.
7: I'll get it right away.
1: I do not want to be a Christian. I just want to know about Christianity.
7: Well, start reading in the New Testament. You'll learn many wonderful things, Abdullah.
1: I began reading the Bible, and I did not understand some of the words. But God began teaching me something in John chapter 6, verse 66. From that time, many of his disciples went back and walked no more with him. Then said Jesus unto the 12, "Will ye also go away?" Then Simon Peter answered him, "Lord, to whom shall we go? Thou hast the words of eternal life, and we believe and are sure that thou art that Christ, the Son of the living God." My heart began to race crazily. Oh my, this was something. He gave them a choice to follow him. There is no choice in Islam. This was something strange. I said, "Jesus, are you kidding? Are you giving your followers a choice to follow you?" I continued to read and came to John chapter 14, verse 6, where Jesus said, "I am the way, the truth, and the life. No man cometh unto the Father but by me." And again I stopped. If he is the only way, then who is the prophet that our religion teaches us to pray to? Each day I continued to read the Bible, and I knew within me that the words were true, even though it opposed the religious beliefs of my family. I kept reading until I came to the Gospel of Luke, chapter 23, where Jesus was crucified, and he was praying for his enemies. He said, "Father, forgive them, for they know not what they do." I said, "Lord, you are different. I never heard anyone pray for his enemies before. You really did die for me." I wept as I received Jesus Christ as my Savior. It was wonderful. Hope was born in my heart that day. Finally, I had a heritage that I was proud to belong to. My conflict was over. I did not tell my two Christian friends, Fortunato and Tesfaye, because in Ethiopia, changing your religion is against the culture. It's like being defeated. But I had to tell my Muslim friends because I had the truth.
6: What do you have, Abdullah?
1: It is a Bible. You have to read this, Ahmadine. I have discovered a great truth in here.
6: No, that's not for me. I am a Muslim. This is Christianity, and I'm not changing my religion.
1: But this is amazing. You have to see for yourself. Then you'll realize that it is the truth.
6: It is illegal to change your religion, Abdullah. You will be killed.
1: They began to conspire against me for betraying their religion. They decided that maybe I had converted because my family was poor and I had been bribed. So they sent a classmate to question me.
6: Abdullah, people are talking about you. They say that you changed your religion because you are from a poor family. We know that you need money. Did they give you money?
1: I have not changed my religion for money. I accepted Jesus Christ as my Savior by myself. I cannot accept money. I accept Christ because he is the Son of God and he died to pay for my sins so I could have a new life.
6: So it is not money.
1: No, it is not. Jesus is the only way to God because he is sinless. He is the truth and the life.
6: Stop. I do not want to hear this.
1: My friends were not the only ones who were upset at my decision. My parents also heard from their friends, elders, who had their own explanation for my unheard-of apostasy.
3: Abdullah, my friends tell me you have left the one true faith.
1: Papa, do not believe everything you hear.
3: They say it is because you have been eating Christian food. Muslims don't eat Christian food. You should eat Muslim food, which is slaughtered in the name of Allah.
1: Papa, you have not seen me eat Christian food. When you see that, then you ask me and we will talk. Otherwise, it is gossip.
2: It is nothing but teenage rebellion. He will grow out of it.
1: I carried my Bible everywhere, but my parents could not read or write, so my father did not know that I was praying to the Lord while he was praying to Allah. The plot to kill me soon included the two Christian men who had influenced me, so we left town, staying in one of their homes close to the sea. I was gone 4 months, but I had to return. Back home, I was without Christian fellowship and felt so lonely. My classmates who attended the traditional church in Ethiopia also knew of my conversion, but they were just religious. I had so much to learn about my new faith.
4: What were you asking the coach, Abdullah?
1: I thought he could explain about propitiation.
4: Propitiation? That is a strange word.
1: It is in the Bible. It says, "Herein is love, not that we loved God, but that he loved us and sent his son to be the propitiation for our sins."
4: This born-again religion is not for our people in our country, Abdullah.
1: It is my life, Fasil.
4: The Muslims will kill you if you don't be quiet.
1: I do not care. I am ready to die for my faith in Christ if I must. I did not know then how close I would come to fulfilling that claim. In 1975, the communists took over my country. They killed the king and proclaimed socialism as the new government. First, they closed all the evangelical churches and threw out all the white missionaries. Then they closed all the churches. A civil war began, and the communists killed the insurgents, mostly teenagers like me. As a Christian, I did not trust politics and did not want to choose sides when they came to me, demanding to know which side I was on. So I made a decision.
2: You are leaving the country? But why, Abdullah?
1: I have been reading about communism, and it is very evil. If I stay, they will force me to kill for their cause, and I will not do that because I do not believe in their cause. It is no longer safe for me here. The communists will kill me if I refuse to help them.
2: Oh, my son, how can we live without you?
1: I will find work and send money to you, Mama. Do not worry.
2: You are tearing my heart out.
1: Sudan was not very far from our town, so I decided to hitchhike west. But it took me 2 weeks to reach the border, which was tense because Sudan and Ethiopia were on the verge of war. The Lord brought two men into my life, refugees like me running away, and together we crossed without notice in the desert. I had some money, so I paid a man to drive us into Khartoum, the capital, where we rented a room until my money ran low. Then the two men went south to Kenya, and I was alone in a strange country.
8: Abdullah, what are you doing here?
1: I had to get away from the civil war at home.
8: Where are you staying?
1: Right here in the park. I have no home.
8: I am working at the university. Why don't you come see where I work, and we can find a place for you to sleep.
1: How?
8: Oh, there are empty beds, so just pretend you're a student, eat and sleep, and go when it's morning.
1: That worked for about 2 weeks until a Sudanese student returned from vacation and told me I was sleeping in his bed. When I explained my dilemma, they found me another place to sleep. It was spring 1976 by then, and I awoke one morning to the sound of gunshots, tanks, and bombs. The city was in an uproar, and I listened with fear as the radio described a coup attempt. Now Sudan was engaged in civil war, and I was a man without papers, a possible enemy in their eyes.
0: You won't want to miss the exciting conclusion of this true story, an account of God's redeeming power in the face of treachery and danger. Listening friend, that same power and grace are meant for you too. The Bible says, "According as he hath chosen us in him before the foundation of the world, that we should be holy and without blame before him in love." How can you be holy and without blame? Only through the blood of Jesus, who paid for your sins on the cross. Invite Christ into your heart and life right now and discover the joy of salvation. Heard in part one of the true story of Jacob Masood were Michael Myers, Sarah Lynn Crittenden, Victor Cole, Ryan Priester, Douglas Allen Mann, David Stewart, and Lawrence Halliburton. Original music, Ralph Colburn. Sound, Nick Aloisio, engineer Ed Webb, script by Kenitha Gabler, and I'm Bob O'Donnell. 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
1: This is Discovery, a program where you can discover the meaning and the message of the Bible. Welcome to the program. This world as it is today is not going to last forever. There is a day coming when it will all be destroyed. The Bible calls this the Day of the Lord. This is the subject of the Apostle Peter's teaching in his second letter in chapter 3. Have your Bible open, if you can, at this chapter, as Derek Lindley brings us the final study in this series.
2: There's an old saying, God's in his heaven, all's right with the world. But all's not right with the world, but he's going to make it right someday. One day there'll be a new heaven and a new earth, for the first heaven and the first earth shall pass away. Revelation 21, verse 1. Peter expresses it thus in 2 Peter chapter 3, verse 7. The present heavens and earth are reserved for fire, being kept for the day of judgment and destruction of ungodly men. Four times in this last chapter, Peter addresses his readers as dear friends. So in verse 8 he writes, "Do not forget this one thing, dear friends. With the Lord a day is like 1,000 years, and 1,000 years are like a day. God is not rushing things. After all, he has eternity behind him and eternity ahead of him. He doesn't need to worry about time. God is not slow. He doesn't need prodding to get a move on. He is the ultimate promise keeper. His patience with us is because he is not wanting anyone to perish, but everyone to come to repentance." Verse 9. Be thankful for the mercy of God's delay. The day of the Lord will come like a thief. Verse 10. The day of the Lord is an extended period of time. It opens with the tribulation, then the 1,000-year reign of Christ, the millennium, the brief rebellion led by Satan, the great white throne judgment, and ultimately new heavens and new earth. The day of the Lord is the direct intervention of God at the end of the age. Peter says, the heavens, the atmosphere, will disappear with a crackling roar. The Greek word suggests the sound a spear makes as it hurtles through the air, the crackling of the flames of a forest fire, the swish of an arrow. The elements, everything that goes to make up our world as we know it, will be destroyed by fire. In the Authorized Version, it says, the elements shall melt with fervent heat, verse 12. Quite a remarkable statement from a fisherman in Galilee. How could the sea where he fished burn? The elements, the atoms, the building blocks of the universe, are to be absolutely melted. The Greek word tekomai suggests the wasting away of nature, the dissolution of the present heavens. A tremendous question is raised in verse 11. Since everything will be destroyed in this way, what kind of people ought you to be? His answer, you ought to live holy and godly lives as you look forward to the day of God and speed its coming. Verse 12. Now, here's a thought. When we live right and evangelize, we hasten the soon return of Christ as King. The missionary activity of the church will speed the coming of the King. Our coldness of heart

heart and disobedience delay his coming. Rabbis used to say it is the sins of the people which prevent the coming of the Messiah. If the Jews would genuinely repent for one day, the Messiah would come. Peter's contention is that second coming teaching should not make us crackpots, but it should be a dynamic belief that draws us expectantly to look forward to seeing Jesus. In keeping with his promise, we are looking forward to a new heaven and a new earth, the home of righteousness. Verse 13. James Agate once declared that his mind was not a bed to be made and remade, but that on certain things it was finally made up. So with Peter. Because Jesus Christ is Lord, and one day we shall be with him forever, are you looking forward to this? We should make every effort to be found spotless, blameless, and at peace with him. Verse 14. In short, what we believe must affect how we behave. That's what he's been writing chapter after chapter. Be holy in all you do. 1 Peter 1 verse 15. Love one another deeply from the heart. 1 Peter 1 verse 22. Be clear-minded and self-controlled so that you can pray. 1 Peter 4 verse 7. Christians should be different but not odd. When we are different, we attract others. If we are odd, we repel them. False doctrine leads to false living, but righteous living proceeds from right doctrine. Never forget that our Lord's patience means more opportunity for salvation. It does not indicate indifference on God's part. It always amuses me to read Peter's comment on Paul's letters, which were known and used throughout the church by this time and covered the same topic of false doctrine. He says of dear brother Paul, who wrote to you with the wisdom that God gave him, his letters contain some things that are hard to understand. Verse 16. We can all say amen to that. Here's what ignorant and unstable people do. They distort scripture. The Greek word means to torture on the rack or to pervert. This destructive practice is at the heart of most heresies. They are a perversion of some fundamental biblical doctrine. False teachers tortured the Word of God in order to prove their false doctrines. So Peter signs off. Therefore, dear friends, since you already know this, be on your guard so that you may not be carried away by the error of lawless men and fall from your secure position. Verse 17. Grow in the grace and knowledge of our Lord and Saviour Jesus Christ. Verse 18. How easy it is to grow in knowledge and not in grace. We all know far more of the Bible than we really live. The lessons learned in the School of Grace are always costly lessons, requiring diligence, discipline, and priorities.

0: And so we come to the end of our studies in the two letters of Peter. 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Discovery is a programme of the Gospel Broadcasting System, GBS Radio. A final thought from Derek Lindley as we go, but from me, Keith Stuffins, and all the Discovery team, thank you for listening today. 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Until then, goodbye, and the Lord bless you wherever you are.
1: Through the straight talking in Peter's letter about suffering, the first letter, and false teachers, the second letter, it's easy to forget that letter one began in grace, "Grace and peace be yours in abundance," 1 Peter 1 verse 2, and ended with grace, "This is the true grace of God, stand fast in it," 1 Peter 5 verse 12. And letter 2 began with grace, "Grace and peace be yours in abundance," 2 Peter 1 verse 2, and ended in grace, "Grow in grace," 2 Peter chapter 3 verse 18. Thank you for being with me for this series of studies, discovering the lessons found in the two letters of Peter. Until we meet again on Discovery, this is Derek Lindley to say goodbye.

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2: 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I am writing to you from Lima, Peru. May you continue to preach the Word of God to the whole world.
0: Men and women of all nationalities are finding God's strength in life's most perplexing problems, and it's found in the Word of God heard through TWR.
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0: Welcome to Serving Today, the program for the leaders in God's church with me, Andrew Cook. It's wonderful to have you with us again. Preaching Job, the series continues. And what it means to be one body in A Pastor Talks. Colin Grimwood is with me again here on Serving Today to continue his series on preaching from the book of Job. We've seen how the Lord allowed Satan to take away Job's possessions, his workers and his children. What a terrible loss. Maybe Satan was rubbing his hands with satisfaction at what he'd done. But then he sees how Job responded. He doesn't turn against God, but worships him. He proves his faith is real. He still loves God, even when he has taken everything away. Satan is defeated. So, does he give up?
1: No, he doesn't. He is determined to drive Job away from the Lord and prove that he doesn't really love him. So in chapter 2, verses 1 to 10, we find him amongst the angels in God's presence again. And in verses 2 and 3, we hear the same conversation as we had in chapter 1.
0: The Lord said to Satan, "Where have you come from?" Satan answered the Lord, "From roaming throughout the earth, going back and forth on it." Then the Lord said to Satan, "Have you considered my servant Job? There is no one on earth like him. He is blameless and upright, a man who fears God and shuns evil. And he still maintains his integrity, though you incited me against him to ruin him without any reason."
1: Notice that it's the Lord who points out Job to Satan again. Despite the terrible things Satan has done, he still maintains his integrity. In other words, he continues in his faith. Oh yes, he is a wonderful example of someone whom God has rescued from Satan and given a good heart of love for him.
0: What does Satan do now?
1: Let's read verses 4 and 5.
0: "Skin for skin," Satan replied. "A man will give all he has for his own life. But now stretch out your hand and strike his flesh and bones, and he will surely curse you to your face."
1: Job has lost his possessions and children, but he still has his health. Satan is saying, as long as he has his health, he will keep loving you. Let me hurt his body, then he will curse you. It's easier to become impatient and angry when he is in pain. You see how cruel Satan is? How far he is prepared to go to hurt God's people? He is a horrible enemy.
0: And yet God lets him do it. Does that mean that he is cruel as well?
1: Certainly not. Satan meant it for evil, but God meant it for good. It may be hard for us to understand, but God isn't being cruel. He is good. He is going to make Job's faith shine like a diamond. He will become a wonderful example of how true faith never gives up, however much we go through. He will be an encouragement to God's suffering people through the ages. As God kept him, so he is able to keep us, so that our faith shines brightly to his praise, honour and glory. Notice again that God sets a limit on what Satan is allowed to do. He can touch his body, but he can't take away his life. Even when Satan is doing his worst, God is in control.
0: What did Satan do to Job then?
1: He gave him painful sores all over his body. Job sat among the ashes as a sign of his grief and scraped himself with bits of broken pottery. Perhaps he was scraping off the pus that oozed out of his sores. Sometimes, just when we think we have suffered enough, the pain just gets worse.
0: Then it got even worse, didn't it?
1: Yes, his wife had had enough. She told him to curse God and die. She was angry with God. She wanted Job to finish with him. It would be better for him to die than to suffer any more. The very person he needed for support has now turned against him. That must have made Job wonder, "My wife is suffering too. Is she right? Is the best thing for me to give up on God and die?"
0: Is that what he does?
1: Amazingly, he doesn't. He rejects what she suggested. "You are talking like a foolish woman," he says in chapter 2, verse 10. "Shall we accept good from God and not trouble?" In other words, should we only love God when life is good? He believes that God is in control, and has the right to do anything to us, and that we should be faithful to him just for who he is. So he holds on to God. Verse 10 tells us,
0: "In all this, Job did not sin in what he said."
1: It's easy to think like Job's wife. We might be tempted to say, "How can God be good when he lets bad things happen to us? Surely it would be better to give up believing." But this is wrong. It's also very dangerous. We must follow Job's way and continue in the faith. Does he accept trouble only when he deserves it? Does he accept only a normal amount of trouble? No, he accepts whatever God sends, even when he can't see why. We must be faithful to God when we cannot understand. He is not just worth following when he gives us good things. We're to love and trust him simply because he is God and he is good.
0: Colin, how do we preach this to our people?
1: Sometimes we experience trouble upon trouble. Just when we think it couldn't get any worse, something else comes along. This makes the test of our faith so much harder. It may be difficult for us to understand, but we must continue to trust God in the bad times. We must be willing to accept trouble from him as well as good. We must love him for who he is and trust he knows what he is doing. Even if Satan is trying to destroy us, God has his good purposes in it. If others, even those most dear to us, tempt us to give up, we must not listen to them. God will keep us and cause our faith to come through shining bright for his glory.
0: What encouragements does the Bible give to help us when things are really tough?
1: We should remember that Job was not the only innocent man to suffer. Jesus was totally without sin, and yet he suffered much more than this. And he did so for us. Job lost his wealth, but Jesus gave up far greater riches. 2 Corinthians 8 verse 9 tells us,
0: "You know the grace of our Lord Jesus Christ, that though he was rich, yet for your sakes he became poor, so that you, through his poverty, might become rich."
1: He suffered the immense pain and horrible shame of the cross. There he bore the judgment of God for our sins. He knows what suffering is like, and he went through it for us. When we are tempted to think that God doesn't love us, think back to the cross. Here is the assurance that he does love us, and that when bad things happen, it doesn't mean that he is angry with us. He died to save us from the pains of hell, and that one day we should be free from all suffering and reign with him forever. He is a Saviour God that we can trust.
0: What a comfort it is for us to look at the cross and be assured that God does love us, whatever we go through. May you know the love of Christ in your hearts today. We now come to the occasional series of Pastor Talks with Malcolm Ryan. If you're in a preaching ministry, you might find these reflections helpful in applying the Bible's teaching to the everyday life of ordinary believers. This time, Malcolm addresses the sometimes difficult issue of brotherly and sisterly unity within the church.
2: In Ephesians chapter 4 from verse 1, the Apostle Paul writes, "As a prisoner for the Lord, I urge you to live a life worthy of the calling you have received. Be completely humble and gentle. Be patient, bearing with one another in love. Make every effort to keep the unity of the Spirit through the bond of peace. There is one body and one Spirit, just as you were called to one hope when you were called. One Lord, one faith, one baptism, one God and Father of all, who is over all, and through all, and in all." Paul calls upon followers of the Lord Jesus Christ to be united. In doing so, we're to live a life worthy of the calling we've received. Now, correct me if I'm wrong, but the thing that most puts people off the Christian faith is not the theory of evolution, nor is it the godless attraction of secularism. The biggest turn-off is when Christians don't behave as they should. and this should cause us to reflect on how we treat one another. In verse 2 of Ephesians chapter 4, Paul says we are to be humble, gentle, and patient, bearing with one another in love. Sometimes people annoy us and disappoint us, but to live a life worthy of our calling in Christ means we'll be humble, gentle, and patient, that we'll bear with each other in love. As someone has said, snowflakes are one of nature's most fragile things, but just look at what they can do when they stick together. Being humble is the opposite of being arrogant. In Philippians chapter 2, the Lord Jesus is described as being humble. So humble that he, the very King of Kings and Lord of Lords, became obedient to death, even death on a cross. Being gentle is another characteristic of Christ. Most certainly, he was both gentle and humble in heart, as mentioned in Matthew chapter 11, verse 29. And we in turn are to clothe ourselves with compassion, kindness, humility, gentleness, and patience, as we're instructed in Colossians chapter 3, verse 12. Talking of being patient, no one is more patient than the Lord, whose good purposes are never hurried. For as Leonardo da Vinci put it, patience serves as a protection against wrongs, as clothes do against cold. For if you put on more clothes, as the cold increases, it will have no power to hurt you. So in like manner, you must grow in patience when you meet with great wrongs, and they will then be powerless to vex your mind. Then in Ephesians 4 verse 3, the Apostle tells us to make every effort to keep the unity of the Spirit through the bond of peace. As one commentator points out, this involves the full effort of the whole person: our will, sentiment, reason, physical strength, and total attitude. Why are we to keep the unity of the Spirit? Because the one Spirit, the Holy Spirit, lives in every Christian disciple, and so each of us has one Lord, one faith, one baptism, one God and Father of all, who is over all, and through all, and in all.
1: Isn't it wonderful to know that Jesus is gentle and humble in heart? Our thanks to Malcolm Ryan and also to Colin Grimwood. We hope that the programme has helped and encouraged you. Why not get in touch with us and tell us how things are going with you in the Lord's service? We'd love to hear from you. Please listen out for the details in just a few moments. Well, that's the end of our time together here on Serving Today. So this is Andrew Cook saying goodbye. May you know the faithfulness of God as you serve Christ. For a copy of the Preaching Job booklet, you can send us a message via WhatsApp. The number is +27 72 641 4475. Here's the number again, +27 72 641 4475.

Now that we're at 7:30, we'll be joining Dr. Richard Bennett in The Way of Truth, who talks to us about the fullness that we've attained in Christ as we reference Ephesians 5 verse 18. And then after that, we'll be joining Dr. Bill Branson, who's currently filling in for David Bast in the program Words of Hope, and his message will be about the good news of heaven's joy, and we'll listen to that at 7:45.

0: Welcome to The Way of Truth with Dr. Richard Bennett.
1: Hello, friends. It has well been said that the last third of the 20th century is characterized in the church by an interest in the ministry of the Holy Spirit. The need of his ministry and his power, no one will deny. The interest in his person, likewise, no one will deny. But the fact that we understand his ministry is open to question. There are those, for instance, who feel that the ministry of the Holy Spirit is given that my work for the Lord Jesus may be empowered and made successful. Nothing could be further from the truth. We have already studied the baptism of the Holy Spirit. We've looked at every reference in the New Testament regarding this phrase. Let me remind you that the word baptism of the Holy Spirit is a word that speaks of my baptism into a body. When the Holy Spirit puts me into the body of Christ, he puts me in through the process of death and of burial and of resurrection. My self-life is never to be empowered by the Holy Spirit. My self-life is to be brought to death through the ministry of the Holy Spirit. Only then I can experience the fullness of his power being released through my life to bring glory to the Lord Jesus Christ. There are certain optional extras when an agreement is made by men. But when an agreement is made by a sinner and the Lord Jesus Christ, there can never be an optional extra. It is not the prerogative of a few spiritual people. It is the duty of all, for it is given by way of a clear command to every Christian. I refer, of course, to the fullness of the Holy Spirit. Let me read to you what the Apostle Paul says in Ephesians chapter 5 and verse 18. The Apostle Paul says, "And be not drunk with wine, in which is excess, but be filled with the Spirit." Very simply, I want to draw to your attention the way in which that fullness is attained. I have read many books on how to be filled with the Holy Spirit. There are different formulas that are given in different books. Each, I suppose, contributes something to a heart that is seeking out after God. But let me say first of all that nobody is ever going to be filled with the Holy Spirit who is content to be filled with himself. It's only when a person becomes divinely discontent with what self can do that God comes and fills him with himself. The promise of the Old Testament is, "I will pour water upon him that is thirsty." I am presuming today that as you listen to my voice, that you are quenching after the fullness of the Holy Spirit. You are longing that God would fill your life, that the very character of God would be manifest through your personality as his glory shines from your face. But let me also say that one of the great problems that would preclude me from being filled with the Holy Spirit is sin in my life. Look into the context of Ephesians chapter 5. The Apostle Paul says in verse 8, "For ye were once darkness, but now are ye light in the Lord." He goes on in verse 13 and says, "But all things that are reproved are made manifest by the light, for whatever doth make manifest is light." Before the Apostle Paul talks about being filled with the Spirit, he talks about coming out of darkness and into light. And that is the price that some of us are not willing to pay. For darkness conceals my sin, but light reveals my sin. There are some of us who do not want to come to God, who is light, in order that sin may be revealed. It has been said by Jonathan Goforth, who wrote the book on the revivals, "By My Spirit," that sin is not committed in bundles. There are those of us who would like to bring our sin in bundles to God. We would like to repeat the confession that we are miserable sinners. And we would ask the Lord Jesus Christ to forgive our sins. But really, we have not come into the light. We are bringing bundles of sin and laying them before God. I don't believe that is a preliminary spiritual exercise preceding the fullness of the Holy Spirit. When you and I would confess our sins and name our failures one by one until our heart is breaking, until our life is broken before the cross, only then are we in the light in such a way as will prepare for the infilling of God the Holy Spirit. It's very interesting in the Old Testament that the fire fell upon the altar, Elijah's altar I refer to, after the sacrifice had been offered. The fire of the Holy Spirit is going to fall upon my life after Calvary cleansing has touched my sin. When I come into the light, I become conscious not of a bundle of sins, not of a day of failure, but of individual things that have grieved God the Holy Spirit. I want to exhort you today, if you would be full of the Holy Spirit, to get alone with God and to confess your sin. The second thing that I want to suggest is that the Holy Spirit is not given to empower an uncrucified self-life. There are those of us who want to bypass Calvary and get to Pentecost. We want to have our witness and our talents blessed of the Lord. There are two ways of singing a little chorus, Spirit of the Living God, fall afresh on me. The first one finishes up with, use me. But the second way finishes up with, fill me. I want to suggest to you, my friend, that when you are filled with the Holy Spirit, there is no need to pray, use me. How many people are saying, oh God, use me? They cannot help but feel that the idea is that I want to be used of God, and I is still very much in the picture. But when I say, oh Lord, fill me, then it is God's prerogative to flow through me in any way that he desires in order that the Lord Jesus Christ shall be glorified. Before ever the Holy Spirit fills my life, there not only has to be an honest dealing with sin and a naming of my sins before God as the blood is applied to my need and my failure, but there has to be a crucifixion of self. Even as I seek the fullness of the Holy Spirit, so the Spirit of God needs to search out my motives. Do I want to be filled with the Holy Spirit that my church may become popular? Do I want to be filled with the Holy Spirit that my preaching may be applauded? Do I want to be filled with the Holy Spirit that the failure of my life may be eclipsed in glorious success? Or do I want to be filled with the Holy Spirit in order that the overflow may hide the vessel and Jesus Christ the Lord may be glorified? A life that is filled with self can never be filled with God the Holy Spirit. I have to come into the light, even as I am told in Ephesians, for all things that are reproved are made manifest by the light, for whatever doth make manifest is light. Before I can be filled with the Holy Spirit, I have to come to the light in order that my life may be revealed for what it is, and in order that I may bow before Calvary. There's a little book written by Roy Hessian, and it's called Be Filled Now. There's a phrase in that little book, and it says this: the fullness of the Holy Spirit is not God's reward for my faithfulness, but it is God's provision for my need. There is nothing that I can do that would merit God, the Holy Spirit, filling my life. It is only as God provides for my need. It is only as I see my bankruptcy. It is only as the Spirit of God makes the blood of Christ real in my heart and experience. It is only then that the fullness of the Holy Spirit is so real in me and through me that Jesus Christ the Lord is glorified. This is not an optional extra. This is an obligation that is laid upon us by the Spirit of God. It's a command of God to every Christian: be ye being filled. Are you full of God the Holy Spirit today? Do you know with absolute assurance that the overflow of your life is nothing more and nothing less than Almighty God taking possession of your vessel? If not, will you pray with me now? Will you be honest, transparently honest? Will you bow before the throne of God and ask him to touch your life and to meet your need in this holy moment? Let us pray together. Lord Jesus, I come to the light as best I'm able, for there my darkness is revealed for what it is. And I ask thee to give me grace to name my sins in thy presence one by one. And I ask thee, Spirit of God, to so make the cross of Calvary real in my life, that I may die to my self-life, in order that the Holy Spirit may fill this vessel that's emptied of self. Fill me now. By thy Spirit, fill me now, that Jesus Christ the Lord may be glorified. for it's in his precious name that I pray. Amen.
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0: In the book of John, Jesus says, "If you hold to my teaching, you are really my disciples. 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
1: Words of hope, proclaiming the good news of Jesus Christ in the languages of the world's peoples. While David Bast is away on a three-month sabbatical, Words of Hope welcomes back President Emeritus Dr. Bill Brownson, who continues a new series, The Most Beautiful Book in the World, based on the Gospel of Luke, six celebrations of the good news we find in Jesus Christ. Dr. Brownson's message today is entitled, Good News of Heaven's Joy, based on Luke 15:7 and verse 10. Knowing Christ, suffering with him, and seeing his saving work brings heaven's joy down to earth. Once again, here's Dr. Bill Brownson.
2: We're talking in these days about the most beautiful book in the world, the Gospel according to Luke. And we've seen facets of the good news in this book. Today, it's the good news of heaven's joy on earth. During my college years, I used to work in Grand Central Station. And one of my favorite pastimes was to go out in the station on my lunch hour just to watch the people. I especially noted the expressions on their faces. As they hurried by, none of them imagined that anyone was looking at them. They weren't wearing masks, weren't trying to conceal anything. Their faces, it seemed to me, reflected their inner state, some angry, some preoccupied, some afraid, some just empty, dull, tired. Some were quite sad. What impresses me most, as I remember that, is that so few seemed to have a light of joy on their faces. But you say, who in Grand Central Station would be feeling happy? And you may have a point there. But I've noted the same thing in other groups, even in churches. I wonder if the people I look out on Sunday mornings are glad to be where they are, glad to be alive, glad to be Christians. I wonder, often, if they have found heaven's joy here on earth. The Apostle Paul wrote to his friends in Corinth that he didn't want to lord it over their faith, but he wanted to be a helper of their joy. Isn't that a beautiful phrase? Someone wrote this to our son David after he died. I will not wish you riches, nor the glory of greatness, but that wherever you go, some weary heart will gladden at your smile, or shadowed life no sunshine for a while. And so your path shall be a track of light, like angel footsteps passing through the night. To be a helper of people's joy, that's a wonderful thing. It's my desire today to further your gladness if I can, to see you rejoice more fully, and I with you. And not just for us, but for others. The Bible says a merry heart does good like a medicine. And for our witness as Christians, the joy of the Lord is our strength, and there's something really magnetic about the joy of the Lord. Jesus had that all the time. Now we think, what could bring us genuine joy? Someone says joy is a fruit of the Spirit. That's right. If we're filled with the Spirit, we're filled with joy. Another adds, spell it out. When there's nothing between Jesus and you, J-O-Y. And maybe we need to spell it out more clearly and specifically. How joy happens. What is it about being a Christian that leads to genuine joy? The first thing I think about is the joy of sins forgiven. Remember the message of the angel at the birth of Jesus? Good tidings of great joy, which shall be to all people, for to you is born this day in the city of David a Savior, who is Christ the Lord. He comes to save us from our sins, from guilt and bondage and condemnation. Remember that woman in Simon's home who washed Jesus' feet with her tears and anointed them with the ointment? What were her tears about? Penitence, yes, but more than that. Many of us cry more readily when we're happy than when we're sad. She is so grateful to be forgiven, so full of devotion to Jesus, that these are tears of thankful joy. What about Zacchaeus, the little man that Jesus called down out of the tree and then went to his house? Zacchaeus is glad to hear that Jesus wants to come to his house. He's despised and hated. He's now found acceptance and forgiveness. So now this man marvelously is happy to give away the wealth he had schemed for and hoarded up for sheer joy. Or remember the eunuch that Philip shared the gospel with out in the wilderness. He's heard the good news of Jesus, how he was wounded for our transgressions, how he died for our sins that we could be forgiven. He's requested baptism and been baptized, and now he goes on his way rejoicing. And one of the chief ones who found the joy of sins forgiven was David. After the worst, darkest chapter of his life, for a while he tried to hide his sin. He tried to conceal what he had done. And then when he was finally awakened and confessed, he found such joy. He sings about that in Psalm 32. When I kept silence, my bones waxed old through my roaring all day long. Day and night, your hand was heavy upon me. My moisture turned to the drought of summer. How miserable he was when he didn't confess his sins. But then he thought, I will confess my transgressions to the Lord, and you forgave the guilt of my sin. And then he sings, oh, the blessedness of those whose sins are forgiven. That is wonderful. When our guilt is taken away, when we are in a right relationship with God, joy comes in a fresh and powerful way. The joy of sins forgiven. There's also a joy, strangely, mysteriously, in suffering with Christ. Jesus says, blessed are you when people hate you and when they exclude you, revile you, and defame you on account of the Son of Man. Rejoice in that day and leap for joy. How can that possibly be when you suffer? There's a mystery about that in the Scriptures. These things that Jesus talks about usually make us sad and discouraged, offended. But when it's on account of the Son of Man, for the sake of Jesus, we are blessed, we are happy, we are to be glad in the assurance of great things coming. We take the long view, and in anticipation, we rejoice. You see that with the apostles time and again in the book of Acts, when they are flogged and they are shamed, and yet they go away rejoicing because they're counted worthy to suffer shame for the sake of Jesus. That is just amazing as you read about that. When they're persecuted, when they're driven away, when they're rejected and cast out, yet they go away filled with joy and with the Holy Spirit. This is a great new reality that came to the world in the gospel, suffering mingled with joy. People had known in the Stoic tradition what it was to be unmoved in the face of disaster and loss, keep a stiff upper lip, but to be happy in evil times, to rejoice when you are suffering, to celebrate when everything falls apart for you, that combination was really shocking. Peter talks about a joy unspeakable and full of glory that comes to you even when you're going through many bitter trials. That was the miracle that the gospel of Jesus produced in the lives of people. They had a capacity to celebrate even in the midst of suffering. But now there's a third kind that's especially noteworthy in the book of Acts and in the gospel according to Luke, and that is joy in the salvation of others. Remember Barnabas, that beautiful character in the book of Acts, who was such an encourager to people? When the news came that people in Antioch, who were Gentiles, were coming to faith in Christ, the Jerusalem church wanted to check this out, and so they sent Barnabas down there. And when he came and saw how all these people had become believers in Jesus, he just couldn't contain himself. He rejoiced. He saw the grace of God. He was glad. For anyone to become a believer in Jesus set the joy bells ringing in his heart. And then as you read in Acts 15, when Barnabas and Saul come back and they tell about the conversion of many Gentiles, all the believers are filled with joy. But the most striking thing in the gospel is the parables that Jesus told about the lost coin and the lost sheep and the lost son. In every one of these, there is tremendous joy when the coin is found, when the sheep is brought back, when the son returns. And Jesus says that there's joy in the presence of the angels of God over one sinner who repents. That apparently is what sets off celebration in heaven. And it's not only the angels, but the one who's in the presence of the angels, the heart of God, is satisfied. And heaven's joy on earth is what's pictured in the marvelous parable of the prodigal son. The father is one of the Bible's most moving, revealing pictures of God. He's the one we have grieved and dishonored, turned away from. But in Christ, he's looking for us, longing over us, wanting us back. And when we turn our steps homeward, he comes running to meet us, showering love and welcome and forgiveness on us. God's joy knows no bounds. The Father says, "This, my son, was dead, and he's alive again. He was lost and is found." So there's the celebration. Now, questions for us arise out of this. Do we taste the joy of confession and forgiveness? God wants that for each of us, not to be haunted by unresolved guilt, but to freely acknowledge all our sins and failings to the Father, receiving his full forgiveness in Christ. Joy springing up because our sins have been forgiven. Do you know that? You can today. If you put your trust in Christ and confess your sins to God, you'll know this wonderful joy. And how about sorrow? Are you finding joy even in the midst of sorrow? All of us know sorrow, suffering, and loss. Are we living in such fellowship with the Lord that joy keeps springing up even in the midst of pain? Jesus said, "I've spoken these things to you so that my joy might be in you and that your joy might be full." We know that, Jesus says, as we abide in him. And then the final test, does joy flood our hearts when others come to Christ? That's the final test. Does it matter deeply to us that others should find new life in Christ? Oh, a number of people I pray for have come to Christ and filled my life with gladness, and some of them I still yearn over and pray for, and I anticipate the joy when they will believe. That happened in the life of people very close to me. If we can't rejoice in this, maybe it's because we don't know the joy of salvation ourselves. Let me say this word of Samuel Rutherford to you. Your heaven would be two heavens to me.
3: 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Today's program, Good News of Heaven's Joy. Now this is Lee DeYoung with Dr. Bill Brownson for David Bast, inviting you to join us next time when Reformed churches and evangelical believers around the world will again bring you Words of Hope. Meanwhile, if we can help you with Christian literature by answering your questions from the Bible or by praying for you, do let us know. And now may the grace of the Lord Jesus be with you.

0: 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Hi, I'm John Matthews, your host of Mission 66. Now, if you're looking to apply this Bible to your life, join me and my co-host Esther Sisulu as we look through it together, chapter by chapter. In each episode, you'll learn something new as God connects His Word with your life.
1: We've heard such encouraging feedback about people's reception to this program, Mission 66. And of course, if you would like to hear what this program is all about, I'd invite you to tune in Monday through to Friday at 6:30 in the mornings or at 6 p.m. in the evenings and take a journey with John Matthews and Esther Sisulu through the Word of God, chapter by chapter. It's a wonderful study through God's Word. And of course, if you have any feedback, if you'd like to tell us, if you've been listening to the program actively, if there's something that you've taken away, be sure to let us know what you think of the program on +27 72 641 4475. Well, we're now going to turn our attention to The Alternative with Dr. Tony Evans today, talking about how we can have freedom from discouragement.
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3: 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Christ died to give us freedom, but some things can keep us from feeling or acting like we're

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And he who sets you free, the Son sets you free. 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The different kind of incarcerations, different kind of jail cells that will lock you up. 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That means free for real, not fake free, not pleather free, leather free. We're talking authentic freedom is free indeed. Many people are living under a cloudy sky. Every day is overcast and foggy. Just won't go away. And even when it's not raining, it looks like it's getting ready to rain on your parade. And you are operating in discouragement. Discouragement leads to depression. Depression long enough leads to despair. So I want to talk to you about discouragement. I'm not talking about momentary discouragement. We all have moments of discouragement, but I'm talking about where that has become more of the norm rather than the exception. In Luke 24, we have two disciples who are on the Emmaus Road. The crucifixion has taken place, and they're on their 7-mile walk back home to Emmaus from Jerusalem, verse 13 tells us. They were discussing the weekend. They were discussing what had taken place on this crucifixion weekend. And while they were trying to figure stuff out, while they were trying to make sense of the illegal trials that had led up to the death of Christ, the crucifixion, the nature of the crucifixion, while they were trying to figure this thing out, it says, Jesus himself, verse 15, approached and began traveling with them. So Jesus kind of shows up and starts walking beside them. Of course, this is after his resurrection from the dead. He shows up and walks with them, but according to verse 16, their eyes were prevented from recognizing him. Jesus was right there, but they didn't know it. They were discussing the person who was right in their midst, but they had blinders on. So he was there, but they couldn't see him. They couldn't recognize him. Jesus asked them in verse 17 the question, what are these words that you are exchanging with one another as you are walking? And they stood still looking sad. They were discouraged. They were looking like they were feeling sad. Sometimes you can camouflage discouragement because you can look glad and be sad. But if it's bad enough and it's been there long enough, it's written all over your face. You don't have to say a word. It says they were looking sad. It was evident that something was graphically wrong. So the problem that we are finding here is that these are sad people, these are discouraged people, and what exactly was discouraging them? They go talking about this man, Jesus, and all that he could do, and he did all these miracles, verse 19. He was mighty in word and deed. Well, what's wrong, verse 21? We were hoping that it was he who was going to redeem Israel. Our hopes have been dashed. Our dreams have been destroyed. Our hearts have been broken. Anybody ever had hope gone bad? Especially when you were hoping in Jesus. It says, we were hoping that he,

0: would redeem Israel. We were hoping that we finally found the answer to our incarceration because they wanted to be redeemed from Roman rule. They wanted to be set free. And we thought this Jesus, this mighty man of God, was going to set us free. And here he got crucified. The one we were banking on to deliver us. They were discouraged because hope was gone. Hope was gone. And isn't that what discourages us? When we were looking forward to something that didn't happen? When we expected something that didn't take place? When things go in reverse, when we thought finally there was light at the end of the tunnel and there was going to be some freedom, some deliverance, some release, something new was going to happen, something better was going to work out, it was going to be a new day, and then it gets dashed. And then the discouragement is worse when you thought God was going to fix it. Because they said, we thought he. We thought Jesus was going to turn this thing around. And they go on to describe the fact that we went to the tomb and it's the third day and verse 22, women went, they did not find his body. Some of those, verse 24, with us went to the tomb and found it just exactly as the women had said, but him they did not see. Now they're talking to Jesus, but they say we can't find him. They are telling Jesus, we can't find you. They are frustrated. They are discouraged. They're looking sad because it looks like their dreams are gone. Why were they prevented from recognizing him? Verse 25 tells us, oh, foolish men, Jesus says, for them he's a stranger, but we know who he is, and slow of heart to believe. He says, oh, foolish men and slow of heart to believe in all that the prophets have spoken. Was it not necessary for the Christ to suffer these things in order to enter into his glory? He says, you're not believing what you're reading, or you are reading the Bible selectively. Verse 26, was it not necessary for Christ to suffer these things to enter into his glory? He says, if you were paying attention to all that the prophets had spoken, you would have known that before Jesus could enter his glory, he had to go through his pain. Now, we want to skip those passages that talk about the struggle and the trial and the pain and the pressure and the brokenness that God often requires before he brings about the glory. We will show up for a glory message, but not for a suffering message. We'll show up for, I've been blessed. We don't want to show up for my responsibility prior to the blessing. He says, you got to take this whole package. And I know you wanted Jesus to deliver you. I know you wanted Jesus to redeem you. I know you wanted Jesus to do some spectacular things, to pay your bills, to set you free, to turn things around. I know you want Jesus for that. And that's some of what the prophets talk about. But he says, you got to take all, and all includes the negative things Jesus had to go through prior to the glory. Paul says in 2 Corinthians chapter 1, he says that God let us get nigh unto death. He got us afflicted unto death. Why did God let you get so low? He says, so that he might show us what it is like when he raises the dead. He let me get low so that when I got resurrected, nobody could get credit for that but God. It's hard to rise if you haven't died first. The Bible includes the suffering. It includes the negative. We don't like to talk about it. Nobody prefers to experience that. I understand, but it's not the whole counsel of God if you skip it. He says, you have a selective use of the Bible. That's why you're sad. That's why you can't see me. You can't see me because you don't understand the whole story. So what does Jesus do? Verse 27. Then beginning with Moses and with all the prophets, he explained the things concerning himself in all the scriptures. You are discouraged because your hope has been blown. But your hope has been blown because you don't have all the information. This is the key to Bible study. The key to Bible reading and Bible study is look for Jesus. Even when you're not reading about Jesus, you're reading about Moses, Abraham, Isaac, Jacob. He says, but you look for Jesus. So he has a Bible study with them, 3.5 hours, verse 28. And they approached the village where they were going, the village called Emmaus. And he acted as though he were going further. So they get to the village, but what happened next was dependent upon them. Verse 29, but they urged him saying, stay with us. Stay with us means hang out here for a while, abide. Stay with us, for it is getting toward evening. The day is now nearly over. So he went in to stay with them. Why? Because that's where he wanted to be. But he only wanted to be there if invited. Behold, I stand at the door and knock. If any man opens, I will come in and fellowship with him. They started with the knowledge of the Bible, but they continued with a personal interview with him. The presence or absence of Jesus determines whether your knowledge of the truth becomes an information session or an experience. It's one thing to look at a still photograph. It's another thing to watch a movie. Both of them involve pictures. But one is still. The other one is in motion. It's a motion picture. Many of us have a still relationship with Jesus. We sit still and we read. And that gives us very critical information. But a motion picture brings you an experience. You enter into the event. It's one thing to read about the crucifixion. It's another thing to watch the movie, The Passion of the Christ. Both are dealing with the same thing. One gives you the information of the crucifixion, but when you're sitting there watching them tear the skin off of Jesus's back and you're going, ah, and you're going, woo, and you're going covering your eyes, that's because now what you read about, you're now experiencing. See, our problem is we're satisfied with the information. So we never get set free by the truth because the sun never unlocks the cell. They are discouraged. They want to quit. But Jesus's presence has changed that. When he had reclined at the table with them, he took the bread and blessed it. And breaking it, he began giving it to them. The guest has become the host, and the guest prays, and the guest distributes the bread. Then, verse 31, then their eyes were open and they recognized him. Watch this now. They didn't recognize him at Bible study. When they got to the house, they knew the Bible, but they hadn't seen him. It says he broke the bread. You got to break bread with your hands. So if you take your hands and break the bread and you got nail prints in your hand because you were just crucified 2 days before, it becomes evident. In other words, it was the time spent in personal interaction, not simply formalized Bible study, that took away the scales from their eyes so they could see the one they were looking for was already there. The solution, here's where I'm going, to their discouragement was walking with them. You say, I'm going to church. I come to church on Sunday. I come to church on Wednesday. I have my devotions and I can't find Jesus. Maybe he's not as far as you think. It was the fellowship. It was this personal time. It was this being in his presence based on the truth that removed the scales from their eyes. When their scales were removed, it says he vanished from their sight. Whoa. The eyes were open. He vanished from their sight. Why? Because they didn't physically need to see him anymore. God knows when we need to see something and when we don't. Watch this now. You say, but what does this got to do with me? It's got everything to do with you because this is the risen Christ operating. Jesus has died and he's risen, and the risen Christ is now operating in his new glorified body, which means he still knows how to show up at the right time. Now Jesus is alive and they know it because they saw him. And there's nothing like removing your discouragement than when Jesus show up in the middle of it. Because first of all, you heard the word and then you abided. So if you came to church and you said amen to the sermon and your heart's burning, boy, you know, I came in here discouraged, but now I see what happened to them. So my heart's getting ready to get excited, but there is no invitation for abiding. That is us being together. Then you can have the scriptures without the deliverance.
1: So what happens when that deliverance begins to take hold? Dr. Evans will have the answer when he returns in a moment with more from this message in his series, Free at Last. Right now, let's get back to Dr. Evans for more of today's lesson from Luke chapter 24.
0: So let's conclude this by looking at their discouragement. Then they said to one another, were not our hearts burning within us while he was speaking to us on the road to Emmaus? The Greek word Emmaus means warm springs, warm springs. That's what the Greek word means. The little town of Emmaus was like you and I going to Hot Springs, Arkansas. People go to Hot Springs, Arkansas because of the mineral water, the warm mineral water that flows. They go for its medicinal characteristics, its relaxing mode. People vacation at Hot Springs, Arkansas because of its hot springs. That's Emmaus. It means warm springs. It was the place where people went to be refreshed. So when they say, did not our hearts burn? What was true of the place that they lived became true of the feelings that they had. Our hearts were refreshed as he opened the scriptures to us, because the scriptures became the foundation for his presence. You can't have his presence without the scripture, but you can have the scripture without his presence. You can't have his presence without the scripture, but you can have the scripture and not necessarily have his presence. But when they had his scripture, the truth shall set you free. Then they had the presence, he who the Son sets free. Their heart is now burning. Their heart is on fire. The dimmer switch has been turned up. Sad has now become glad. Because the resurrection, watch this now, that had been promised, the resurrection that had been talked about, now was their experience. See, for a lot of us, Jesus is still dead. Now, we know he's not dead, but as far as our experience is concerned, he's dead because we don't see him alive in our situation. Now, Jesus is alive, and they know it because they saw him. And there's nothing like removing your discouragement than when Jesus show up in the middle of it. First of all, they felt differently. Their hearts were burning. But not only did they feel different, verse 33, they got up that very hour and returned to Jerusalem. Didn't I just say that was 3.5 hours? Wait a minute now. You're supposed to be tired. You've been in church walking, not sitting, for 3.5 hours. But when they experienced what they experienced, it says they got up that very hour and went back to Jerusalem. That's 3.5 more hours. Where you get the strength to do that? Because when you meet God and he turns your darkness into daylight, your night into morning, when the tears at night become joy in the morning, then you get what Isaiah promised, new strength. You can now mount up with wings as eagles. You can now run and not grow weary, walk and not faint. You can keep on going. You can go further than you thought you can go. You can do more than you thought you can do. You can hang longer than you thought you could hang because you've seen the resurrection for yourself. They got up. They made their way. And it says, and found gathered together the 11 and those who were with them and said, the Lord has really risen. When folks have experienced Jesus, you don't have to beg them to witness. One of the reasons we don't talk about Jesus is we ain't experienced him. We'll talk about church, we'll talk about the choir, we'll talk about the sermon, but when you have been delivered by Jesus from your discouragement, you'll talk when you're tired. You ever been in love with somebody and you tired, but they call? Somehow you able to wake up, shake it off, and keep going. Why? Because there is a relationship there. Your heart is burning and pumping and it's on fire. And so now you can talk. You don't have to beg people who have seen the risen Savior. Because they'll talk about Jesus even if it takes 3.5 hours to get there. On October 24th, 1929, our parents and grandparents experienced it. The stock market crash, which opened up the gateway to the Great Depression. It was a Great Depression. 37,000 businesses went belly up immediately. Almost 15,000 people lost their jobs, one in every four workers. A cloud of discouragement reigned not only in America, but throughout the world. As America was hit with the Great Depression, as the banks failed, people were losing their homes. People are standing in long lines for cheese and powdered milk, trying to make it, because they were in a Great Depression. But in 1932, as people were in discouragement and despair, Franklin Delano Roosevelt was nominated for the presidency of the United States. And in his inauguration speech, he came up to the platform and he said to the delegates, I'm going to offer America a new deal. I know we're in a bad situation. I know things look bleak, but I got a new deal for you. I know things don't look like they're ever going to get better, but I believe there's a new deal coming. Then on Inauguration Day, he came back after winning the presidency and stood up in January of 1933, and he stood up and he said, and we have nothing to fear but fear itself. What he did was set in motion a new confidence. When he rose to prominence as the candidate and then as the new president of the United States, he offered a new deal. He brought new confidence. The banks got solidified. The markets got stable. Businesses began to rebound. People began to get jobs because something new was offered when he rose to prominence. I know somebody who's risen to prominence. In the midst of your Great Depression, whatever that is, in the midst of your great despair, whatever it is, there is somebody who was dead, who is now alive, and he's offering you a new deal. He's saying that yesterday doesn't have to define your tomorrow. Your past doesn't have to determine your presence. What's back there doesn't have to determine what's up there. He says, I got a new deal for you. So all I want to know, is there anybody in the house that needs a new deal? That old deal's not working. You in a Great Depression. You, everything is falling apart. Your hope is gone. Your dreams are gone. You think there is no tomorrow. I'm here to tell you, Jesus is offering you a new deal, because if you're a believer, you're in the new covenant. So he's got something for you that will make your tomorrow better than your yesterday. He's got a new deal in the midst of your Great Depression.
1: 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The Declaration of Independence says we have the right to pursue happiness. 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

0: Corey Welsh singing Praise to the Lord, the Almighty. And we have more of the best in Christian music coming your way throughout our lineup on this Saturday. So let's now turn our attention to our next program. It is Word Alive.
1: Bring God's word to bear on your life and on other people's lives. And as we bring God's word, which is permanent and enduring, into our lives, then our lives become filled with an enduring quality as well.
2: As you get older, you start to realize how short life actually is. Time goes so quickly, and things that we took for granted when we were younger, like our health, suddenly become more complex. Life can be hard, and in the news and our own lives, we're constantly reminded how fragile we are. You could say humans are like grass. But although we don't last long, there is something that does last: God's word. Hi, and welcome back to Word Alive, a Bible teaching program brought to you by Good News Broadcasting. My name's Tom Ward, and it's my privilege today to bring you a message by Luke Jenner. He's the pastor of Grace Baptist Church in Halifax. He'll be speaking from Isaiah chapter 40, verse 6 to verse 11. Let me read the passage first. This is Isaiah 40, starting in verse 6. A voice says, "Cry out." And I said, "What shall I cry? All people are like grass, and all their faithfulness is like the flowers of the field. The grass withers and the flowers fall because the breath of the Lord blows on them. Surely the people are grass. The grass withers and the flowers fall, but the word of the Lord endures forever. You will bring good news to Zion. Go up on a high mountain. You will bring good news to Jerusalem. Lift up your voice with a shout. Lift it up. Do not be afraid. Say to the towns of Judah, 'Here is your God.' See, the sovereign Lord comes with power, and he rules with a mighty arm. See, his reward is with him, and his recompense accompanies him. He tends his flock like a shepherd. He gathers the lambs in his arms and carries them close to his heart. He gently leads those who have young." So this is a message called What Lasts and What Doesn't, which was originally recorded at Luke's church. So you will hear some background noise now and again, but hopefully that won't distract too much from this excellent sermon. Here it is.
1: It's a cultural thing for us, isn't it, to talk about the weather and think about the weather and prepare for the weather. We say, "Oh, it's going to be awfully hot, you know, in another few days when it's in the summer," or we get ready for that. Or we say it's going to be very windy or very cold, and we prepare ourselves for those things, don't we? When we know something is coming that will have some kind of effect upon us, we usually make good preparations to make sure that we are as ready as we can be. And that's as true on the spiritual plane as it is in the physical and practical plane. And we started to consider how that is the case last week when we looked at Isaiah chapter 40. If you have a Bible, it'd be great to have that open, because even though we're looking from verse 6 onwards today, there's an important repetition here from an earlier part of the chapter, because in verse 3, Isaiah records for us a voice of one calling in the wilderness, "Prepare the way for the Lord, make straight in the desert a highway for our God." And we started to see then that the people are being called to get ready for this powerful event that's going to happen. The Lord is going to come, he's going to arrive, and we need to be ready for him to do that. And the way we get ready is to make sure we've repented and we've believed his promises. So we're to listen to this voice because God is coming. And the fact that God is coming is much more significant than anything else that might happen in our lives. Of course, for God to come, in one sense, very much means the incarnation, which was future for Isaiah. He's prophesying the arrival of the Lord. And when the Lord does come and he is made flesh for us, these very verses are quoted in Mark's Gospel about John the Baptist preparing the way for the Lord Jesus to come into people's lives, and people are prepared by repenting and believing and being baptized. So it was future for Isaiah. That incarnation of the Son of God is of course past for us, even though he continues to be incarnate for us today, even in heaven. But I think this message of God coming is still relevant to us, because there's a sense in which we're to always be ready for God to, if you like, invade our lives and come and change us or speak to us or deal with us in a new way. And we need to be ready for that, for Christ by his Holy Spirit to come and meet with us and say, this is where I want you to go now. This is how I want you to obey me. This is what your life should be looking like now. And whenever we come to the Word of God, he's speaking to us saying, new obedience, new service, new life to live for him. And so I'm saying that Isaiah's message is just as relevant for us today, because we still need to be ready to hear him when he's saying that, ready for him to come and perhaps disrupt things, perhaps change things for his glory and for our good. And this prophecy of Isaiah encourages us to be ready for God to yet do more and to meet with us and take us further and encourage us to seek him all the more. So that's what it says in verse 3, this voice of one calling in the wilderness, prepare the way for the Lord. And the reason I've laboured that somewhat is because we get that repeated again, this idea of a voice coming to us and commending a certain course of action to us. At the start of the passage, we're particularly considering from verse 6 onwards, again we hear a voice. A voice, verse 6, says, cry out. And this time it's particularly directing itself to Isaiah, the prophet, I think, because Isaiah, the prophet, responds to this voice saying, cry out, and says, what shall I cry? Okay, what's the message that you have for me, Lord, if you're speaking to me in this way? In other words, how do I get the people ready? And the answer to that question is given to him and therefore to us in the next few verses. And I think the answer is summarized by saying this. We have to understand a couple of things, and then we have to apply those things to our lives and to those around us. So here's a couple of things to understand, right? The first thing is this. No one lasts. No one lasts. But the second thing is, God's word does. God's word does. So that's the kind of joint thing we're looking at now together. What's this thing we need to understand to be ready for God to come? Understand, no one really lasts, but God's word does. So let's take the first of those. It's a rather strange message in a way, if you think about it. Isaiah says, okay, I'm to cry out. What shall I cry? He's told to declare that all of us are unreliable and impermanent. We're just fading away. Verse 6, what shall I cry? Here, all people are like grass. That's your message, Isaiah. You're all fading away. All their faithfulness is like the flowers of the field. The grass withers and the flowers fall because the breath of the Lord blows on them. Surely the people are grass. The grass withers and the flowers fall, but the word of our God endures forever. So we are not permanent. No one really lasts. That's the message. I had been looking up stories of people who've been particularly wealthy and who've had money. One of them really stuck with me. John Rockefeller was an oil baron in the late 19th and early 20th century, and one of the wealthiest men in the world of that time. As far as I understand, he did put his money to good use. As a philanthropist, he invested in lots of charity work and helped many people, although I have no real idea of whether he was in any way a Christian man. Apparently, John Rockefeller was once asked by a journalist, I think, it might be apocryphal, but as far as I know, it's true. How much money is enough money? And he is said to have replied, always just a little bit more. But what I find most interesting is a man with such staggering wealth, still, all his money could not stop Isaiah 40, 6 and 7 happening to him. The breath of the Lord blew on him, and he is no more. After John Rockefeller had died, his accountant was asked how much he had left behind. And the accountant's answer was, everything. Right, isn't it? It's true. Couldn't take any of it with him. Whatever good he'd done in life, or whatever he'd thought of his money or whatever, he'd left it all behind. Because the breath of the Lord had blown on him. And for all his great wealth and all his philanthropy, he was left at the end, just like you or I will be left, with nothing. nothing materially speaking. I hope that he had everything spiritually speaking and is with Christ in glory now. I don't know. But the point is, physically speaking, no one lasts. We won't endure forever. Your money can't make you last. It will go in the end. Your health, however good it is now, can't make you last. It will go in the end. Some of us are older who know that all too well. Some of us younger, we're still in a prime of life. It won't last forever. Your best friends and your family can't make you last, however much they love you. You will have to say goodbye to them and them to you in the end. None of us lasts. We are notoriously impermanent. None of us will be here in 100 years' time. And this, God says, is the first step in preparing well for the coming of the Lord into your life. He's going to come and make a difference. You need to be clear what's true about your own life. If you set yourself up in your own mind as some sort of endless and permanent reality, in no need of any outside help, I'm a self-made man or woman, then you're not ready for the arrival of the Lord. You're not in a position of humility. You need first to acknowledge your own frailty. I'm just a breath here. As James says in his letter, I'm a mist that appears for a little while and then vanishes again. Got to be realistic about our own frailty. And indeed about others' frailty too. Because it's not just you that doesn't last. And I think this is the thrust of what Isaiah is particularly saying here. No one lasts. And this is not meant just to humble us then, but to encourage us. Because these words were actually written to people who are about to experience the great turmoil and tragedy of a foreign army invading their country and taking them all off into exile. The Babylonian war machine is about to overtake their nation and crush everything under its feet. But Isaiah says, you look at that apparently unstoppable war machine, it's still made of just people. They've got stuff, they've got weapons, they've got machines, but the people, they won't last either. Don't think that that's the end of the story. The Babylonian Empire, Isaiah is saying, that too is just made of grass. The breath of the Lord will blow on it and it will be gone. Because where's the Babylonian Empire today? Where's Nebuchadnezzar today? Where are all these things today? They're nowhere. Because every world power or force raised in opposition to the true God has risen and then fallen away again. And always will, because it's not the kingdom of the Lord Jesus Christ which has filled the world and has conquered every other kingdom. While everything that's tried to have a go at the church has ultimately failed and gone the way of all flesh, the church remains and will forever. So remind yourself of that. It's not just you who won't last, but actually things that are arranged against you and your Christian life, and maybe some power that's standing against the glory of Christ filling your life right now. Some sin that's having a go at standing up to Jesus in your life. Or some circumstance that's obscuring the glory of God through some dark cloud in your life. All of that is just grass. It will be blown away. It won't last. No one lasts. The grass withers and the flowers fall. But, verse 8, the word of our God endures forever. Okay, these are the two things in tandem we're trying to understand. First thing, no one lasts. Second thing, God's word does. God's word endures forever. Isaiah is clear about the message he's given to declare to the people. It's a very simple contrast. And yet it's one that we need to be reminded of again and again. Because it's so easy to think that the stuff I see in front of my eyes and the circumstances I have, that's what's going to define me for a long time. Whereas God says, no, remember, that is just impermanent. My word endures forever. You can trust in that. How do we prepare then for the coming of the living God in our lives? We don't just acknowledge our own frailty, our own weakness and smallness, and the fact that we won't last. We recognize that God and his word are the complete opposite, an absolute rock, an absolute steadfast, dependable foundation on which to live. Just as we saw this morning, it's tied up again in Luke's Gospel, chapter 16. It's easier, Jesus says, for heaven and earth to pass away than for one stroke of a pen of the law to disappear. Why is the Bible so permanent then? Why is God's word so permanent? I think it's because this written, revealed word here that we have in a book is not a dead thing, an old thing, a thing which is just a historical artifact, but it's a living thing, the Holy Spirit breathing out still through it and in it, because it's about the living Word. Its whole theme and its vivacity comes from the fact that Jesus Christ is proclaimed here, and though he was dead, he's alive forevermore. We have a living Word, and so when we think of him, the personal living Word, we realize that the words about him will endure forever as well. Now, some of you here are on WhatsApp. Not all of you are on WhatsApp. And if you don't know what I'm talking about, let me briefly explain to you. It's a thing on a smartphone that you can have to use to send messages to people. Okay? It's quite simple. You just type your message in and it sends it off to somebody else's phone. Now, the thing about WhatsApp is that you can choose to have a little picture of yourself on WhatsApp to show to other people who you are. So you've got a little photo of yourself, perhaps. Or some people I know in this room have a picture of a car, perhaps, or a flower, or their puppy, or something like that. You know, they choose whatever you like to put on your WhatsApp profile picture to convey something that's true about you. It's normally your face, but something that's true about you to other people who get your messages. Now, I have a lot of people who are on WhatsApp who are friends of mine who I send messages to from time to time. And I have a friend who has my favourite WhatsApp profile picture in the world. They have, rather than a picture, it's about 12 or 15 lines of text, words. A few short sentences, all arranged in lines. Very similar, very repetitive sentences, all written in white letters. And these are what the sentences say. They say this: Martin Luther King is dead. Freddie Mercury is dead. Abraham is dead. Neil Armstrong is dead. It's all just across their WhatsApp profile picture. Elvis Presley is dead, it says. Michael Jackson is dead. Vivian Westwood is dead. Bobby Moore is dead. The Apostle Paul is dead. Muhammad Ali is dead. Sigmund Freud is dead. Margaret Thatcher is dead. Diana is dead. Albert Einstein is dead. It just carries on like that for line after line after line. That's proclaiming what we've already seen. No one lasts, right? But then right in the centre of all those lines of white text, there's a single sentence with three words written in red text. And those three words are, Jesus is alive. I absolutely love it. X is dead, Y is dead, Z is dead. All these people are dead. Jesus is alive. Jesus is alive. He's unique, isn't he? He's at the centre of everything. No one else you can say that about. In all of history, no one else to come, no one else who's gone. They've all died or will die, but Jesus is different. He's alive. He's the living Word. Officially my favourite WhatsApp profile picture ever. Okay? Because it says so much, doesn't it, about what that person is living for and what they understand about the world. That person is ready for the coming of God into their life. So God's written Word endures. It lasts, as Isaiah says, forever, because it's all about and enlivened by his living personal Word who endures forever, the Lord Jesus Christ. What does that mean then for how we prepare for the coming of our God into our lives? It means we take Jesus seriously. It means we do what he says. It means we take confidence from the fact that his words, which are granted to us, the words he spoke and the words spoken about him, those words can be depended upon. You don't need to fear that when you take his word seriously, it will come to pass. You don't need to fear that a promise made to you will not be fulfilled. It will be. So what word maybe do you need to depend upon more or start depending on from this book? As he says, I'm going to come, prepare the way, get ready, see yourself aright, you won't last, see my word aright in my son, he does last. Do you need to depend on that word which promises forgiveness for you? Or do you need that word which reminds you that if God has given up his own son for you on the cross, will he not then graciously with him give you all things? Because you're worried about how some circumstance will pan out, or what's going to happen this week because you've got this meeting or interview or class that you're worried about, or this conversation, you're not sure how it's going to go, but you need to remember, God has given you his son to die. He'll graciously give you everything else you need. Not always everything you want, but certainly whatever you need to live a holy life, taking him seriously. Maybe you need simply to take hold of the promise that says, I will never leave you. I will never forsake you. That word endures forever. It doesn't have a a best before day. It's not going to corrupt or fade away. You don't last. We need to admit that, but God's word does. Those are the two things we need to understand. Now we need to apply them, particularly by bringing them together. If I don't last, but God's word does, that needs to be applied in my life and in everyone else's life that I meet, so that encounters with God may truly occur. And that's the application as we close. Here it is. I've tried to sum it up like this. Bring what lasts into lives that don't. Bring what lasts into lives that don't last. In other words, bring God's word to bear on your life and on other people's lives, which are passing and impermanent. And as we bring God's word, which is permanent and enduring, into our lives, then our lives become filled with an enduring quality as well, and a stable quality which can be shared with others, and a hope that others don't have because they don't last, because they're just flesh. They're just like grass, and they're going to be blown on and pass away. But if we bring the word of God to bear on our lives and theirs, then we have good news for a world that doesn't by nature last in and of itself. And that is what is being commended then from verses 9 to 11. Verse 9, you who bring good news to Zion, go up on a high mountain. You who bring good news to Jerusalem, lift up your voice with a shout. Lift it up. Don't be afraid. Say to the towns of Judah, here's your God. Be confident in the fact that the word of God is living and active. He endures, his word endures, and you can tell that to other people and you can live it out yourself. He's coming, remember? How do we get ready for his coming? Realize in the midst of our frailty and impermanence, he is enduring and lasting. He comes again in verse 10. You see, the sovereign Lord comes with power. He rules with a mighty arm. His reward is with him. His recompense accompanies him. It's like he's a warrior coming back from the battle, mighty, stronger than any opponent, and he's brought the spoils of war with him. Just like the Lord Jesus, we're told, in that metaphorical sense, in Ephesians, he comes back from the battle, bringing captives with him, bringing the spoils of war, saying, I've defeated the enemy, and now I can distribute gifts to men and to women and to young people. His reward is with him. So he's this mighty warrior that he's coming, and we get ready for him by saying, I realize who he is and who I am. I need those two things to come together. I need the warrior on my side. Come, help me, Lord. But the wonderful thing is, it's not just the warrior who's coming, it's a shepherd who's coming as well, verse 11. The picture changes suddenly. He tends his flock like a shepherd. He gathers the lambs in his arms. He carries them close to his heart. He gently leads those that have young. See, God doesn't just come as the mighty warrior that no one can withstand. He comes to those who love him and who want him. He comes as a gentle, tender shepherd who picks up the needy, not lasting lambs, who's just so frail and so weak. He picks them up and says, you come with me, I'll protect you, I'll care for you. And that's what we need. That's what Isaiah is doing. He's saying, we bring these things together. We bring the mighty God who endures forever. You bring him into the life of someone who is not mighty, who is not strong, whether that's your life or someone else's life. You say, here I have someone, I have a God who cares for you, who loves you. He's strong when you are not. He lasts, even though you don't. We can hold out our message, can't we? Who could you hold out that to this week? Certainly hold on to it yourself. But maybe, just maybe, you'll come across someone this week who is obviously not lasting very well. Who you can see their life is a struggle. It is showing signs of fallenness and brokenness. Why couldn't you say, look, here's my God. I want to bring something of the one who lasts into the life of someone who doesn't. And then you might just find that person sparked by that, intrigued. Maybe their heart might even be changed to hold on to the one who lasts. And they too will have everlasting life through trusting in the Saviour for themselves. So, could you try that with one person, to try to bring him who lasts into the life of someone who doesn't last? Who could you do that for this week? And how could you do it in your own life? To take hold of him when you feel your frailty and impermanence. hold on to the one who endures forever. Let's pray together. Heavenly Father, we pray for your help to be faithful proclaimers of your word and those who share the good news that we have a gracious and powerful and tender God who endures forever. Lord, help us to take hold of your certain word and help us to share it with others too, that we might bring hope into hopelessness and life into situations of despair and sadness. Lord, we pray for your blessing then, and that your kingdom would grow and be built on your promises in the power of the Lord Jesus Christ. We pray in his name. Amen.
2: Amen. You've been listening to Luke Jenner here on Word Alive. And if you'd like to listen to this program again, you can find it on our website, gnba.net. That's gnba.net. Thanks so much for being with us today. I'll be back at the same time next week. The Lord bless you and keep you.

We have some time for music before we arrive at 9 o'clock, at which point we'll join Billy Graham in the program Peace with God today, talking about God and how He is pursuing you because He loves you. The Bible talks about God's love being everlasting, unfailing, right? It's that love of God that pursued us even while we were still sinners. So make sure your Bible is turned to Luke 15, as we'll be heading into that message right after we enjoy the song by Linda Randall. It's called Till the Storm Passes By.

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2: Just a few more fries, or maybe one more piece of cake. They tasted so good at the time. But a few minutes later, the regret sets in. It's the same with sin, only a lot more serious.
3: The Bible says there's pleasure in sin for a season. But then comes the bitterness, the emptiness, the loneliness.
2: But Billy Graham says God's offering you a love that's greater than your sin.
3: Will you receive my love? Will you allow me to forgive you? Will you allow me to come into your heart and make you a new person?
2: You'll be encouraged by today's message here on Peace with God, an outreach of the Billy Graham Evangelistic Association. I'm Bill Meyer. Also on today's program, a reality check from Will Graham.
4: Often we fail to connect God's word with reality. In other words, God tells us in Scripture what He desires, but yet when it comes to our everyday living, we choose not to follow what He teaches.
2: There's something you should know today. God is pursuing you because He loves you. That's what you'll hear explained in today's message from Billy Graham. Let's listen now here on Peace with God.
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4: God tells us in Scripture what He desires, but yet when it comes to our everyday living, we choose not to follow what He teaches.
2: There's something you should know today. God is pursuing you because He loves you. That's what you'll hear explained in today's message from Billy Graham. 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
3: Now today, I want you to turn with me to the 15th chapter.

ministry and the preaching of Jesus Christ. There are several things that stand out about his preaching. One, his preaching was always simple. The common people heard him gladly. He said profound things in a simple way. Secondly, Jesus always preached with authority. He spoke as one having authority. You never had any doubts about where Jesus stood on any issue. He spoke with authority. Thirdly, Jesus never gave a sermon, but what he used illustrations and stories. He always told some simple story to illustrate a profound spiritual truth. And here Jesus is visiting in the home of some of the publicans and sinners. Now many people of that day condemned him for going with the publicans and the sinners. It's true that the Bible teaches that we as Christians ought to be separated from the world. But we're to be separated also in the world. We are to go into the world. The scripture says that God sends us as sheep among wolves. What could be more dangerous than a sheep in a pack of wolves? And that's exactly the position of the Christian today in the midst of the wicked and perverse generation. We are sheep among wolves. And Jesus never held himself aloof from society. He went to the various things that the world was doing. He never compromised. He never participated in evil. But Jesus always invariably used it as an opportunity to witness. He used it as an opportunity to proclaim the gospel, to preach. And on this occasion, there was no exception. He was there and he tells three stories that illustrate one great spiritual truth. The first story he tells is about a sheep. A man had 100 sheep. 99 of them were safe, but one of them had gotten lost, had wandered away. And it's the story of a shepherd that is going throughout the countryside, over the mountains, in the valleys, in the woods, searching at tremendous cost to himself for one lost sheep. One sheep that had gone astray. Now I know something about sheep. Sheep can get lost easier than any animal. The Bible, all the way through, likens us to sheep. The Bible says, all we like sheep have gone astray. We've turned everyone to his own way. The Bible says that the human race are just like sheep. And you and I today are lost from God. You've wandered away. Our minds have been blinded to spiritual things by sin. We are morally and spiritually lost. We are separated from God. We have wandered away from God. But the beautiful part of this chapter, of this story, is this. That in spite of the fact that we've gone astray and we're living separated from God, lost, facing judgment and hell, ending in destruction, the Bible says that God loves us, but more than that, God is searching for us. The shepherd left the 99 that was safe in the fold and went after the one lost sheep. And God so loved this little earth, he so loved us, that he sent his Son even to the death of the cross, to humble himself on the cross, to bring us back to himself. Because you see, God made us in his image. And when he made us, he gave us a will of our own. You can live any kind of life you want to. You can laugh at God. You can say you don't believe in God. You can live a wicked, godless, sinful life apart from God. Or you can turn and receive God's offer of love and grace and mercy and be forgiven of your sins and enter a new dimension of living. But every one of us has to make that choice. You're lost. You're away from God. There's no peace in your heart.

0: joy, no security, no real happiness. Lost to pride, to jealousy that eats in your heart like a disease. Lost morally, spiritually, psychologically lost. But worse than that, separated from the love and the fellowship of God, on your way to judgment, destruction, and hell. And yet God loves you. God is saying, come back. Come back. He called you by name. He's like the shepherd that goes after the one lost sheep. He says, I want you back. Won't you come back? Let me forgive your past. Let me give you a new life. Let me give you power to overcome those habits that have bound you. Let me break the chains and the cords and the ropes of sin that bind you. Let me give you a new life. The second story Jesus told was about a girl. She was probably 17 or 18 years of age. And in those days, a girl's great ambition was to get married. She wanted to get married. But in those days, before she could get married, the custom was that she had to save 10 silver coins. And these 10 silver coins would be worn in her hair as an evidence that she was of marriage age and evidence that she had saved enough for her marriage. And this girl had saved her 10 silver coins, but she lost one of them. And she turns the house upside down, calls in her neighbors to help her find the one coin that was lost. She looked under the bed. She looked in the kitchen. She swept the house from top to bottom, but she couldn't find the coin. But finally tucked away, where it had rolled in a crack in the floor, she finds the coin. She calls her friends and neighbors in. They have a party to rejoice that the lost coin had been found. Jesus said, you and I are like lost coins. And a lost coin is lost by neglect and carelessness. There are many of you here today that don't mean to be lost. You don't want to go to hell. You don't want to have to face the judgment of God. You say, I think I'll get to heaven. In fact, almost everybody in this stadium this afternoon thinks that someday, eventually, you'll be saved. You don't expect to end up 1 minute after death, separated from God. You expect to be in heaven. And yet many of you have gone through the wrong door. You are trusting the wrong things to get you to heaven. I know many people that think they're going to get to heaven because they're a member of some church. You've got your name on a church roll. You've been confirmed. You've been baptized. Maybe you don't go to church with regularity. You don't give much time to God, but at least you give intellectual assent to the claims of God, and you go to church because it's the social thing to do, or it's a duty, or you're trying to set an example for your family. All of those are good reasons, but they will not save your soul. The Bible says, for by grace are ye saved, through faith, that not of yourselves. It's the gift of God, lest any man should boast. You can't work your way to heaven. You can't sign your way to heaven. You can't buy your way to heaven. And because you're resting in a false security, you're lost. You're lost from God. But in spite of that, God says, I love you. I want you to return. I'll forgive you. I'll restore you. I'll heal your backsliding. I'll bring you back into fellowship with me. I will give you a joy that you never had before. Return! How many thousands of people here have a nostalgia for that old day when you lived a different life and had a greater peace than you have now? God says, return. I will forgive you. I will heal you. I will cleanse you. I will make you a new person.
1: You'll hear the conclusion of Billy Graham's message in just a moment.
2: Peace with God.
3: Peace with God.
4: Peace with God.
2: Not since Jesus walked the earth 2,000 years ago has anyone actually been comforted by the physical touch of God. But through some mystery, he can still comfort you in a very real way when you cry out to him. That's what Heidi Marie did as she was caring for her dying husband.
3: And I called, just help, I need help, you know. I mean, he was there just calming me down and telling me it will be okay.
2: God also used Heidi Marie's dear Christian friends to bring her comfort after her husband passed away. But there was still a deep loneliness in Heidi Marie's heart. And in that loneliness, God was her comfort.
3: You need the strength what Christ gives you to get through this. That you can talk to him, you just can't make it.
2: The Bible tells us that there is a friend who sticks closer than a brother. That friend is Jesus.
1: Thanks for being with us today for Peace with God, an outreach of the Billy Graham Evangelistic Association. So far in today's message, you've heard about a lost sheep and a lost coin. Now you'll hear about a lost son. Jesus told all three stories to help you better understand God's love for you. Let's listen.
0: The third story that Jesus told is about a man that had two sons. He was a rancher. He probably had one of these great cattle ranches here in California. And his son one day, his younger son, came to him and said, Dad, I'm getting tired of the ranch. I'm getting tired of living out here farming and raising cattle or oranges or whatever they raise. And he said, I would like to have my inheritance from you right now. I want to go to Los Angeles. I want to go to Hollywood or Beverly Hills. I want to go to one of those places and have a good time. I'm tired of the monotony and the drudgery of staying here on the farm. Let me have my money now. I'm going to the big city. I'm going to have a big time. The father said, Son, I advise against it. I advise you not to, because you won't find satisfaction that way. You'll find satisfaction only in faith in God. You won't find it in material things. You won't find it in the pleasures of the world. But the boy was headstrong. He thought he knew better. And so he said, Dad, I'm going to go. So his father gave him the money because he was of age. And he left home and he went to the big city. Now this young man was not careless about it. This young man was not stupid. This young man was deliberate. He deliberately chose to go his own way. And how many of you here today have deliberately chosen to go your own way? This young man deliberately chose to go his own way. And so he came to town. And for a while he had a wonderful time. It was a great life. All the bright lights. Many friends, nightclubs, girls. He had everything, money, everything that money could buy, he had it. But then something happened. He ran out of money, and he found when he ran out of money, his friends left him. And he was alone. And he tried to get a job, but he couldn't get a job. Nowhere could he find any work. Out of money, lonely. And he began to starve. And finally, he went to one of his former friends and he said, won't you give me a job even feeding the pigs? The man said, all right, you can go out in the barn and feed the pigs and you can eat with the pigs. And he went out and he began to feed the pigs. And he stooped so low and fell so deep in the mire and the mud that he looked like a pig, he acted like a pig, and he ate like a pig. And that's how the devil pays off. In the beginning, a life of sin looks like it'll pay off well. That first sex experience that you know is wrong. Those first few sinful pleasures, so sweet to the taste. The Bible says there is pleasure in sin for a season. But then comes the bitterness, the emptiness, the loneliness, That's how the devil pays off. But this young man, in his emptiness, in his loneliness, in his misery, in his hell, begins to think about his father. This is the story now that Jesus told. He begins to think about his father. And he says, "Why, my father's hired hands, his servants, have more than I have. I think I'll get up and go back to the ranch and beg my father's forgiveness and ask him if I can be his slave." And so he gets up and goes. But you say, "Billy, I cannot leave the pig pen. I've been there too long. I've got habits and problems that I cannot get rid of." I know your problem. I have to deal with it all the time in my counseling. No, you cannot leave it. You're in the pig pen. You try to get up, but your will has been dulled and paralyzed. You try to change. You want to turn to God, but you can't. Ah, yes, you can. Because you see, if you are willing, God will reach down into the pig pen. God will reach down into the mire of sin and pick you up by His own strength and change you from the inside out. God will help you to repent if you let Him. This young man went back. And while he was a long way off, his father had been watching for him every day. And he was looking through his field glasses and he said, "I think that's my son coming down the road." And he ran to meet him, and he put his arms around him. And he said, "Son, welcome home." And the boy blurted out, "Father, I'm sorry, forgive me. I know that I'm not worthy to be your son. I want to be your hired servant." The father said, "Nonsense, son. You've been lost, but now you're found. I forgive you. Welcome home. Kill the fatted calf. Bring out the royal robes. Let's have a party. Call in the neighbors and friends." You know what Jesus said? Jesus said, "God the Father is watching for you. And when you return, all of heaven rejoices. The angels rejoice. The orchestras in heaven play. The choir sings. It causes rejoicing in heaven when one person turns and receives Christ." God loves you today so much that even if you were the only person in all the world, He would have died for you on the cross. God loved you so much that He was willing to watch while His son was beaten and spat upon and mocked and laughed at and crucified. God the Father loved you so much that He was willing to go to the cross in the person of His Son and say to you, "I love you. I'm proving it by this cross. Will you receive my love? Will you allow me to forgive you? Will you allow me to come into your heart and make you a new person?"
4: Peace
5: with
4: God.
1: We learned from Billy Graham's message today how Jesus used stories to help us learn to trust God. But the Bible also tells about a man who told a story because he didn't trust God. Billy Graham's grandson, Will, explains.
6: Often we fail to connect God's word with reality. In other words, God tells us in Scripture what He desires. But yet, when it comes to our everyday living, we choose not to follow what He teaches. The same was true for Abram in Genesis chapter 12. God had told Abram that he was to be a father of a nation, but yet when Abram went to Egypt, he was afraid. He lied about his wife Sarai and told the Egyptians that she was his sister because he was afraid that Pharaoh might kill him in order to get his wife. Abram failed to connect the promises of God that he would be a father of a nation with his current reality of living in Egypt. He was weak in his faith, and because of that, instead of being a blessing to the Egyptians, he became a curse. You will live your life according to the faith you exercise, so live by faith and not by sight. For Peace with God, I'm Will Graham.
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0: So this Samaritan went to him, just as Christ will come to you tonight. 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
1: That's next week here on Peace with God. Well, that brings us to the end of this week's edition of Peace with God. I'm Bill Meyer, and thanks so much for being with us today.
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0: Back-to-back music here on TWR Pure Talk. We just heard The Praise Singers with This Is What I Believe, and Don Moen singing With a Thankful Heart. It is God's will for us in Christ Jesus to be thankful in all circumstances. And so even today, for the gift of today, let us be thankful and the fact that we can hear the teaching of God's word and to praise Him freely, let us give Him thanks. Well, let us also segue and sort of change gears as we step into the program Dr. Luke with Solomon Appiah. Today, Solomon will be sharing about the issue of insomnia that we know affects a lot of people around the world. So let's hear what he shares with us in this next program.
1: 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Solomon Appiah is your presenter for this series of episodes called Dr. Luke.
2: Today, we will be looking at insomnia as depression. Tuli was a 21-year-old college student at a major university. He had always performed excellently in his academics and achieved the highest grades. He was proud of his accomplishments, but the success didn't come easily to him. Tuli felt he had to study harder than most of his classmates. He generally didn't share the lengths of his study time with others because he felt that he might seem unintelligent. He wanted the academic success for many reasons, but the most important was his desire to avoid the disapproval of his parents. Like many parents, Tuli's mother and father had placed much importance on his grades for as long as he could remember. He knew that they would be very disappointed in him if he did not perform. In fact, he had long worried that they might not love him as much if he disappointed them. As Tuli advanced through the grades, maintaining the same performance level became more difficult. He had to study harder and longer just to keep up. Then his grades began to drop slightly. While the performance drop was only slight, Tuli felt very anxious. He began to worry as he tried to go to sleep that he would be a failure. He imagined the faces of his parents when they learned that he had failed after all their efforts. His worries became so intense that they began to interfere with his concentration, and so his exams grades dropped further. He was still performing adequately, but not up to his, and as he feared, his parents' expectations. Tuli began having trouble sleeping. He discussed this with a friend who said it was because he studied too much. Another friend told him he heard of another student who had trouble sleeping, and the doctor told him he had a throat problem causing this, and surgery would help. Finally, a third friend told him he had the same problem and went to the doctor for help. The doctor gave him a medicine which helped him sleep, and his problem was solved. Tuli decided that he would go to see a doctor at a nearby hospital. The doctor asked him about his story. Tuli told him the following. He would awaken several times during the night and sometimes would awaken early in the morning before it was time to get up. He worried about his loss of sleep because he couldn't afford for anything to interfere with his academic performance. His energy dropped and he felt fatigued most of the time. He began to withdraw from his friends. He would get irritable with them for even minor actions. He felt sad and down most of the time. He didn't really enjoy anything anymore. Then his concentration worsened. He would read a page of text and couldn't remember what he had read by the time he got to the bottom of the page. He couldn't remember facts on tests. that he had known while studying in his room. Now his grades were dropping severely and failure seemed imminent. Life seemed hopeless and he felt worthless. How could he face his parents and other family and friends? His thoughts about himself had never been so negative. Tuli told the doctor if he could just get a good night's sleep, he would be better. The doctor told Tuli that he would give him a few sleeping pills, but he also told Tuli that he did not think these pills would solve all of his problems regarding school and his grades. Tuli took the sleeping pills and he slept a little better, but he realized that the doctor was right. That is, the pills did not solve his problems. If anything, they only increased them. Death began to seem like the only way out. His life seemed so miserable that dying seemed to be a relief. His thoughts on death and suicide became more and more frequent. He began to think of ways that he could kill himself. After some thought, he decided to take an overdose of pills. His roommate was not supposed to come home for several hours, so he figured he would be dead by the time he was found. So after writing a note to his parents, apologizing for being such a disappointment to them, he took a large number of pills and lay down in his bed to die. He cried to himself as he fell asleep due to the effect of the pills. Tuli's roommate had not planned to come back to the dorm, but he had been worried about Tuli and for some reason decided to check on him. He was of course shocked to find him on the bed with the empty bottle of pills beside him. He felt for Tuli's pulse. There was one, but it was weak. He called for an ambulance and Tuli was rushed to the hospital, where he was treated for the overdose. His doctors indicated that his treatment was successful and that he would live. The next day, Tuli sat in the hospital room, weak and sedated, but still very much alive. He wondered what had gone wrong. Why had the attempt not been successful? Now he would be even more of a disappointment to his parents and others. His life had totally fallen apart. After a brief knock on the door, Tuli's roommate stepped into the room. He asked Tuli how he was feeling and told him he was very glad he had survived. Tuli's roommate became more serious and his eyes teared up. He told Tuli that he had value because the creator of the universe loved him and sent his son Jesus Christ to die for him. He also talked about how Jesus loved him enough to willingly die for him on a cross. He read the following from the Bible. God showed his love for us in that while we were sinners, Christ died for us. Romans 5:8. At first, Tuli resisted what he was saying. He couldn't believe that anyone could love him, just as he was, much less God. But over the next few days, Tuli's roommate kept sharing his story of what Jesus meant in his life and what Jesus could offer to Tuli. Tuli's roommate told him that the Bible says, "All have sinned and fallen short of the glory of God." Romans 3:23. This means that all people everywhere in every time have sinned, and this sin causes them to fall short of what God wants for them. Tuli's roommate then told him that the Bible also reads, "For the wages of sin is death, but the gift of God is eternal life through Jesus Christ our Lord." Romans 6:23. This means that there is a penalty or payment for our sin, and that penalty is death, eternal death, or separation from God in an eternal hell. However, God gives us life through the person of Jesus Christ. Tuli thus became very interested in knowing about this eternal life. Just before discharging Tuli home from the hospital, his doctor came in to talk to him about his treatment. He told Tuli that he had misused the sleeping pills. They were to be used to help him sleep and not to kill himself. Tuli understood this. The doctor then told him again that the main problem was not sleeping well or having a lack of sleep. The doctor told Tuli that other medicines would not help him with this problem. He told him that this was only a symptom of underlying problems. The doctor told Tuli that many people think medicines will cure their problems while they only cover up the problem. The doctor continued that simply achieving was not the most important thing in life, but finding the right balance in life. Tuli's doctor suggested he find some hobbies to do with friends or play some regular sports with friends. That way, he will have friendship and physical exercise with some good friends. Also, the doctor told him that even though some people emphasize grades, they were not the most important thing in the world. Being alive was more important than just doing your best. Tuli was glad that the doctor had told him these things. The doctor also suggested that Tuli spend time with the counselor at the school to try to find some better balance in his approach to studying, time management, and dealing with stress. The doctor told him that he needed to work on these areas. In finding better balance, he would understand how to manage his stress better. After a while, Tuli became more interested in this person Jesus that his roommate had prescribed. His roommate explained that we receive Jesus Christ through faith in him and not through our works. He showed Tuli in the Bible a place which read, "For by grace you have been saved through faith, and that not of yourselves, it is a gift of God, so that no one can boast." His roommate said that nothing we do can give us eternal life. It is simply a gift from God. He went on to show him another place in the Bible which read that even when we were dead in our sins, Christ died for us. His roommate stated that this showed the love of God for us. Even when we did not deserve it, God sent his Son to die for us. What a great love! Tuli asked why his sin caused such a problem between him and God. His roommate stated that God is holy, that is, he cannot and does not tolerate sin. He is perfectly pure. That is good because if he changed or compromised himself, we would not be able to trust his future actions towards us. Thus, our sin separates us from God. In fact, this separation is so great, there is nothing we can do to bridge this gap. Thus, because he loved us so much, he sent his Son to die in place of us. Tuli knew he needed Jesus to save him from his sins. He also knew he saw in his roommate joy and peace and purpose, and he wanted to have the same. His roommate asked him if he would like to receive Jesus as his personal Lord and Savior. Tuli said yes. So he led him to say this prayer. "Jesus, I do believe that you are God's Son and that you came to earth to save me from my sins, so that I can live forever with you in heaven. I believe that I cannot go to heaven without accepting you. Please forgive me for my sins and come into my heart. Amen." Tuli smiled with joy after this prayer for the first time in a long time. He felt that things would be different. For Tuli, this new knowledge of Jesus set his life and his thinking in a different direction. You too can come to know Jesus.
1: 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Box 4232, Kempton Park, Johannesburg 1620, South Africa. You have been with Solomon Appiah, and until the next episode, goodbye and God bless you.
0: We're going to wrap up these next 15 minutes with some powerful words coming up in Fresh and Woman to Woman, respectively. Benny Diamond today to share a fresh word from Hebrews 9, speaking about supernatural salvation. And that starts now, after which we'll then head into Woman to Woman with Mrs. Freed, who reminds us that we, when we're in the arms of Jesus, we are safe. We are safe from the corroding of the world and its issues. We are safe in the arms of Jesus. 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
3: I wonder, what are your thoughts about the supernatural dimension to life? Is there such a thing? Or is it just a bunch of old hocus pocus, an unwelcome relic of medieval times? What do you think? Hi, I'm Bernie Diamond and welcome again to Fresh. As we each consider the realities of our own lives, they all seem pretty ordinary. We're born, we grow up, go to school, do whatever we're doing now, and one day our lives on this earth will come to an end. That's just how it goes. And let's face it, you're dealing with this, that, and the other thing. Supernatural? I don't think so. Of course, we each need some moral framework by which to live our lives. And yet Christianity isn't just some moral framework to be debated alongside the others. At its heart, it's completely about supernatural salvation. Hebrews chapter 9, verses 27-28. Everyone must die once, then they're judged. So Christ was offered as a sacrifice one time to take away the sins of many people. And he will come a second time, but not to offer himself for sin. He will come the second time to bring salvation to those who are waiting for him. Jesus isn't merely some wise old prophet with good morals. He's the Son of God, who died on a cross to pay the price of our sin so that we can be forgiven justly by God. And no amount of good morals will get you into heaven. Heaven, after all, is a supernatural realm that requires a supernatural key. Jesus. That's God's word, fresh for you today. Hey, the research is absolutely clear. Those who read their Bible four times a week or more are the ones who grow into spiritual maturity and live their lives in victory.

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It's as easy as opening a Bible and logging in. 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

0: Hello, friends. Looking at a very careworn face one day, I thought of the words of a hymn written by Fanny Crosby. And it is one which we seem, for some reason or other, to have relegated to the children's part of a hymn book, or associated with the death of a child. And we sing it very feelingly, but somehow I think that she had more than that in mind when she penned the words. It seems to me to contain a very helpful message to adults as well as to children. Are you familiar with the words, "safe in the arms of Jesus"? In case you are not, let me quote the verse that came to my mind and the chorus. Safe in the arms of Jesus, safe from corroding care, free from the world's temptations, sin cannot harm me there. Free from the blight of sorrow, free from my doubts and fears, only a few more trials, only a few more tears. Safe in the arms of Jesus, safe on his gentle breast, there by his love overshaded, sweetly my soul shall rest. Unfortunately, of course, there are little children who know something about the blight of sorrow for one reason or another. But there are also many grown-ups who are held in the grip of that blight too. The great number of people who are perplexed and consumed with doubts and fears, yes, puzzled and perplexed. Careworn faces that show all the signs. But you know, since there are no tears in heaven, for the Bible tells us that very clearly, and since there will be no trials there, Fanny Crosby must have been realizing that even here, in the midst of all these things, there is a place of refuge in the arms of Jesus, here and now. A place where we will be safe from corroding care. The kind of care that eats like rust into our very beings and destroys every bit of peace and rest. Care that wears away. Care that saps. Corroding care that takes us away from the life-giving flow of God's grace. Care that takes us away from the place of safety and plunges us into despair. Cares that mount up because we let them do so, and bring in their train all kinds of nervous tensions, making us agitated and fretful and unduly concerned. Do you think that we have to wait until we get to heaven to experience the sense of freedom that Fanny Crosby wrote about? What about that wonderful verse in Deuteronomy chapter 33 and verse 27, which says to us today, as it did then, all those years ago, to God's people, "The eternal God is thy refuge, and underneath are the everlasting arms." I get the impression that the writer of the hymn was endeavoring to show to us that even while you walk the pathway here that may bring many cares, there was a place of safety from their oppression, a place of freedom from their torment, and a place of deliverance when sheltered in the arms of Jesus. And so many of us have found this to be true as we have journeyed along. Maybe we have awakened to the fact that we were letting care take over, and we were conscious of the tightness in our foreheads, the wrinkles on our brows, the drawn expression on our faces, just as I saw on the careworn face of that woman. Then we have realized that God did not mean us to live that way, when there was a place of safety in his everlasting, caring arms. And what relief that brought! I wonder how many people listening just now know something about the havoc that can be wrought in body, soul, and spirit through what she called corroding care. I'm quite sure that not a single one of us will ever be free from the temptation to carry our cares along with us, shoulder them, as it were, and live with them until they drag us down. But the Lord has something better for you and for me. He waits, he stands close by, to bring us relief, and over again we can hear him say to us through his word, "Casting all your care upon him, for he careth for you." Relief from that which threatens to overwhelm us. Not too long ago, I watched a small child run to her mother's arms with such a look of questioning and perplexity on her face, and at once she was scooped up in arms that soothed away every trace of bewilderment. It was amazing how quickly her smile was restored. She went to the right person with whatever was troubling her and found immediate relief. We Christians need to learn the same lesson over and over again. We are not always like the little girl, though, and we let care take over when we should be casting it off, because we have a wonderful Lord who takes thought and care for us. The story is told of a man sitting in a little telegraph office when someone handed him a message. "That's one of those little places up northwest, isn't it?" he asked. When the operator had assented, he continued, "Well, according to the papers, they have been having a terrible snowstorm up there lately. Roads all blocked and everything. More than likely, the message that will never reach the man it's intended for after you have sent it." The operator looked up impatiently. "I am not running both ends of the line," he said. "I am responsible only for this end. Probably there is someone else at the other end who knows his business without my trying to carry his worries for him." Well, that was a pretty good response, and it helps us to see how we so often carry cares and anxieties that we were never meant to carry, because we have a Saviour at the other end of the line who knows his business, and he will see us through. The arm of the Lord is not shortened that it cannot save. The scriptures are full of incidents that challenge us to let go of our cares and to rest in the arms of the Lord. Corroding care. How will this turn out? What will happen then? What must the next step be? Where will the supplies come from? How can I ever stand the strain? How bear the grief, the loss, the loneliness, the upheavals, oh, and a thousand other questions? But the Lord knows about them all. Safe in the arms of Jesus, arms that protect, arms that enfold when adversity strikes, and arms that support us when we feel weakest, arms that will take all the weight that we put upon them, arms that will sustain us all the journey through, and that includes this very moment today. Everlasting, loving, capable arms of the Saviour. Take refuge in them just now, and know how safely He will keep you. Well, that's all this time for. Bye-bye, and God bless you.
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1: 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Well, now we're going to start the Through the Bible Omnibus with J. Vernon McGee. 5 episodes are coming your way, and we are still exploring the pages of the book of Genesis. In Monday's episode, we're going to look at the love story of Isaac from Genesis 24, and that starts us off now.

Welcome to Through the Bible, a five-year journey through the whole Word of God. As we travel through the book of Genesis, our teacher, Dr. J. Vernon McGee, reminds us that this first book of the Bible is clearly divided into two major sections. Chapters 1 through 11 record four great events, and chapters 12 through 50 introduce us to four outstanding people. We've already studied the life of Abraham in chapters 12 through 23, and now our focus turns to his son, Isaac. So turn with me in your Bible to Genesis 24 as we begin the long journey back to Abraham's homeland, Mesopotamia. So as you find your place, let's pause for a moment to hear from a few of our fellow travelers on the Bible bus. First, a short note from a pastor in Ethiopia. He writes, "With younger generations learning in English and elders fluent only in Turkana, this program has bridged the gap, encouraging unity in worship and in the Word of God. I'm grateful for your help in bringing us all together." And a listener who joins us in Hindi shares this testimony. "Whenever I read the Bible, I found it difficult to understand. I used to search on YouTube to learn the meaning of the scriptures. During that time, I came across the Satyavakan, which is TTB, the Gap, encouraging unity in worship and in the Word of God. I'm grateful for your help in bringing us all together." And a listener who joins us in Hindi shares this testimony. "Whenever I read the Bible, I found it difficult to understand. I used to search on YouTube to learn the meaning of the scriptures. During that time, I came across the Satyavakan, which is TTB in Hindi program. I had been studying the Bible through this program.

0: with my family, and whenever I have the opportunity to preach at our church, I prepare wholeheartedly. May God continue to help us grow in His Word. Isn't that great? Well, the World Prayer Team continues to travel and pray around the world every day. Now, why don't you join us in praising God and interceding for listeners like these by signing up from our app or over at ttb.org. Oh, and don't forget, we'd love to hear from you too. So why don't you write and tell us how God's Word is shaping the way that you see Him, the way that you see yourself, or maybe how you're sharing what you're learning with others. Who knows? Your letter may be just the encouragement another listener needs on this journey. Let's pray and thank the Lord now for the privilege of studying together. Heavenly Father, thank You for opening our hearts to Your Word. We intercede for those hearing the gospel near and far, that all of us would respond in faith. Would You bless the teaching of Your Word now? In Jesus' name we pray. Amen. Well, we're off to Genesis 24 on Through the Bible with Dr. J. Vernon McGee.
1: Now the 24th chapter of the book of Genesis, friends, is one of the richest sections of the Word of God because it tells a love story that goes way back to the very beginning. You can see how social life was way back in those days. And this is a very dramatic account that is given here of the way that a bride was secured for Isaac. And again, there is a fantastic picture that is presented here to us, which we'll see a spiritual picture. Now, last time, we barely got our foot in the door. I merely read one verse just to introduce us to this chapter. And here we saw that Abraham, he's old, well stricken in age. And the Lord had blessed Abraham in all things. Now, he wants to get a bride for his son Isaac, and he doesn't want to get a bride in that section of those people there that were given to idolatry and paganism. And so he sends back to his people back in the land of Haran. Now notice how he does it. And actually, we've come in chapter 24 to a break in the division. You will recall that I said that the first part of Genesis, first 11 chapters, four great events. The last section, beginning with chapter 12 through 50, four outstanding individuals. Now, from Genesis 12 to 23, we've had Abraham, the man of faith. Now we have Isaac, the beloved son. And there are three great events in the life of Isaac. And frankly, we've already seen two of them. One is his birth, and the second was his offering by Abraham, and third, his bride. They say there are three great events in a man's life. One is his birth, one's his death, and then one is his marriage. And they say that he has no choice except of the middle one, of marriage. And sometimes they don't seem to have much choice in that connection. But nevertheless, these are the three great events. Now, two of these events, the birth of Isaac, and now we come to the one, his bride, and how he secured that bride. This is a very wonderful chapter, and there are two things that I want you to notice as we go through the chapter. One is the leading of the Lord in all the details of the lives of those involved here. It's a remarkable statement that's made time and time again, how God led. And that leads me to say, even in this early day, there were those in that climate, that social climate, that were looking to God and following His leading. And this is supposed to be way back yonder in the Stone Age. Man was a caveman and pretty much uncivilized. Don't believe a word of it. Here's a record that goes back there. And man's not that kind of a man at all. He's a caveman today, but not back there. And we find here the leading of God. Now, if God could lead back in that day in the lives of these folk, He can lead today in your life and my life. And this puts down a pattern for us. That's the first thing to notice. The second thing is the straightforward manner in which Rebecca made her decision to go with the servant, become the bride of Isaac. That is a tremendous thing. We'll notice it as we go through. We get to that later on. But you keep your eye out for that and your ear open. I'm reading now

0: Verse 2, Genesis 24. And Abraham said unto his eldest servant of his house, that ruled over all that he had, put, I pray thee, thy hand under my thigh, and I will make thee swear by the Lord. Now, that's the way men took an oath in that day. Didn't raise their right hand and put the left hand on a Bible. Didn't have a Bible to begin with. Frankly, I don't think it's necessary for anybody to put your hand on the Bible to swear. If it's necessary to get you to tell the truth to do that, then it may be you won't tell the truth. But here, this was the method in that day. A man put his hand in the thigh of the man that he's going to make an oath to. And so this servant, and I think it's Eliezer, he was the head servant in the home of Abraham, and he had a son. Remember, Abraham called God's attention to that. Now, God says to him in verse 3, I'll make thee swear by the Lord, the God of heaven, and the God of the earth, that thou shalt not take a wife unto my son of the daughters of the Canaanites, among whom I dwell. My Christian friend today, you got a boy in your home or a girl in your home that's marriageable, you ought to pray that they'll not marry one of the Canaanites, because they're still in the land. And there is always a danger of our young people marrying one of the Canaanites. And if you do, someone has said, if you're going to have the devil for your father-in-law, you're going to have trouble with him. You always do. And now will you notice, Abraham here says to his servant, verse 4, but thou shalt go unto my country, to my kindred, and take a wife unto my son Isaac. And the servant said unto him, peradventure the woman will not be willing to follow me unto this land. Must I needs bring thy son again unto the land from whence thou camest? And Abraham said unto him, beware that thou bring not my son thither again. The servant said, now suppose I can't find a girl that'll come with me. Shall I come back and get Isaac and take him to that land? And Abraham said, never take him back. This is the place where God wants us. And do not turn him to that land under any circumstance. That's very important, by the way, to see. Now, verse 7. The Lord God of heaven, which took me from my father's house and from the land of my kindred, and which spake unto me and that sware unto me, saying, unto thy seed will I give this land, he shall send his angel before thee, and thou shalt take a wife unto my son from thence. Now, Abraham is really a man of faith. He demonstrates it again and again, and here he's magnificent. He says to this servant, you can count on God leading you. God has promised me this. Now, you see, he's not taking a leap in the dark. Faith is not a leap in the dark. It must rest upon the word of God. I find a great many people today, they say, well, I believe God and it'll come to pass. Well, fine. It's wonderful for you to believe God. But do you have something in writing from God? Abraham always asked for it in writing. And he had it in writing from God. God had made a contract with him. And he says, God has promised me that through my seed, and that's Isaac, that he's going to bring a blessing to the world. Now, you can be sure of one thing. God has a bride back there for Isaac. And you see, he rests upon what God has said. We need not be foolish today. Faith is not foolishness. It's resting upon something. It's always reasonable. It's never a leap in the dark. It's not betting your life that this will come to pass or that will come to pass. It's not a gamble. It's a sure thing. Faith is the real sure thing. And Abraham here is sure. He said, you can be sure of that. Now, he says, though, if the woman will not be willing to follow thee, then thou shalt be clear of this, my oath, only bring not my son thither again. Don't ever return my son back there. But if the woman won't come, then you are discharged. Well, what does that mean? It means simply this. Abraham would, I think, have told you very frankly, well, God has another way of working this out. I don't know what it'll be. But he says, I'm sure of one thing, that this is the way God wants it done. Now, friends, that's what faith is. Faith is acting upon the word of God. It rests upon something. And God wants us to believe his word and not just believe this pious nonsense that I hear today. that you can force God to do something, and that God has to do it because I believe it. May I say to you, no one wants to be healed more than I have. And I believe in divine healing, and I've made it through now with cancer in my body. And don't tell me now that I don't believe in faith healing. I do. But I want to say this, when somebody comes along and says that you can force God and that God has to do it, God will heal you and demand it. I'm not in that position yet. I don't know what His will is. But whatever His will is, I want that done. But I want to make very sure that we pray and ask God to do something. But God will have to be the one to determine whether it's His will or not. Abraham's got something to rest upon. He's not demanding anything of God. Says, well, if this doesn't work out, then God has another way to work it out. And we can always be sure of that. Verse 9, and the servant put his hand under the thigh of Abraham, his master, swear to him concerning that matter. Now watch the servant as he goes out to get a bride for Isaac. And the servant took 10 camels of the camels of his master and departed. For all the goods of his master were in his hand, and he arose and went to Mesopotamia under the city of Nahor. Now may I stop just to make this comment. I make the statement that there weren't just three wise men that came in on three camels to Jerusalem. That wouldn't have created a stir in the city. I believe there were nearer 300 camels that came in, and 300 wise men. And the scripture would seem to bear that out. There's no number given, of course. The number of gifts, that is, the kind of gifts, three kinds of gifts, but that doesn't confine it to three wise men. But you'll notice here, even the servant that's going to Mesopotamia to get a bride for Isaac, he takes 10 camels along, and that means somebody had to ride them. He took along quite a retinue of servants. Now, notice what he does. He says here, and he departed, for all the goods of his master were in his hand. In other words, he had charge of all of the chattels and all the possessions of Abraham. And he arose, and he went to Mesopotamia under the city of Nahor. And he made his camels to kneel down without the city by a well of water at the time of the evening, even the time that women go out to draw water. Now, that may seem strange to you that the women came out to draw water, but they were the ones that did the watering of the camels in that day. Very frankly, women did lots more work in those days, friends, than they do today. I mean by that hard work. The women were the ones that watered the stock and took care of them. Now, the men were supposed to be out trading, of course, and they were supposed to be out doing other work. Now, they were not always loafing by any means, but it's interesting to note this was the custom of that day, even the time that women go out to draw water. Now, this servant was waiting. It was not the proper thing for him to water his camels, a stranger, before others came there that lived in that community. And he said, now notice, this servant that's depending on God, and you find Abraham also, put all of this in the hands of the Lord. And now the servant, listen to him, he prays. He said, O Lord God of my master Abraham, I pray thee, send me good speed this day and show kindness unto my master Abraham. Behold, I stand here by the well of water, and the daughters of the men of the city come out to draw water. And let it come to pass that the damsel to whom I shall say, let down thy pitcher, I pray thee that I may drink, and she shall say, drink, and I will give the camels drink also. Let the same be she that thou hast appointed for thy servant Isaac, and thereby shall I know that thou hast showed kindness unto my master. Now his prayer is something like this. The daughters of the men of the city will be coming out. I do not know, that is, I'm speaking for this servant now, that servant would say, I do not know which one to choose. And so it's just left up to me, pick one of them. Now, I pray that the one that I pick might be the one that God picks. In other words, he calls upon the Lord to lead him in making the right choice. Now, who do you think he's going to pick? Well, he's a man. He He's going to pick the best looking when it comes out. And you can be sure of one thing, Rebecca was a good looking woman. We need to emphasize that today. The Puritans had an idea that beauty was of the devil. Well, the devil is beautiful. He's an angel of light, by the way. But he doesn't have it all. God, after all, is the creator, and you've never seen a sunset or looked in a beautiful flower that he didn't make it. And he makes women beautiful, and there's nothing wrong with that. And this man's going to pick the beautiful one. He'd be a pretty poor servant if he didn't, I'll say that. And I'm sure he picked the best-looking one that came out. Now, verse 15, came to pass before he'd done speaking, that behold, Rebekah came out, who was born to Bethuel, son of Milcah, the wife of Nahor, Abraham's brother, with her pitcher upon her shoulder. Like, here comes out the very one. And the damsel was very fair to look upon, a virgin, neither had any man known her, and she went down to the well and filled her pitcher and came up. I told you she'd be good looking, and I knew it was coming, of course, but she was good looking. The Word of God says it, friends. Nothing wrong with that. I pray always God will call that kind into his service today. Now, will you notice? The damsel is very fair to look upon, just not an ordinary girl. She would have won the beauty contest. She's a virgin. Neither had any man known her. And she went down to the well, filled her pitcher, and came up. Now, verse 17, and the servant ran to meet her and said, let me, I pray thee, drink a little water of thy pitcher. And she said, drink, my lord. And she hasted and let down her pitcher upon her hand and gave him drink. And when she had done giving him drink, she said, I'll draw water for thy camels also until they have done drinking. Now, the important thing for you and me to note here is that she's a very polite girl also, very courteous. She's beautiful, not dumb, and very polite. You can be sure that she probably is not a modern girl by any means. She could certainly qualify. And she hasted and emptied her pitcher into the trough, ran again into the well to draw water, and drew for all his camels. And remember, there were 10 of those camels there, and I don't know when the last time they filled their hump. It's just like filling a radiator in a car to fill those camels up. Now, will you notice, verse 21, and the man wondering at her held his peace, to wit, whether the Lord had made his journey prosperous or not. The servant, he just stands there in amazement. He's wondering whether this is it, whether God is leading or not. He believes he is. Verse 22, it came to pass, as the camels had done drinking, that the man took a golden earring of half a shekel weight and 2 bracelets for her hands of 10 shekel weight of gold, and said, whose daughter art thou? Tell me, I pray thee, is there in thy father's house room for us to lodge in? She said unto him, I am the daughter of Bethuel, the son of Milcah, which she bare unto Nahor, and Nahor's brother Abraham. She said moreover unto him, we both straw and provender enough and room to lodge in. And the man bowed down his head and worshiped the Lord. He sees the hand of God in it. Wonderful to have God leading and guiding, isn't it? And notice here, verse 27, he said, blessed be the Lord God of my master Abraham, who hath not left destitute my master of his mercy and his truth. I being in the way, the Lord led me to the house of my master's brethren. And that is a great statement there. I being in the way, the Lord led me. And the Lord leads those that are in the way, that is, that are in his way, that are wanting to be led, that will be led of him, that will do what he wants done. God can lead a willing heart anytime. Now, verse 28, and the damsel ran and told them of her mother's house these things. And Rebekah had a brother, and his name was Laban, and Laban ran out unto the man unto the well. And friends, right here, let me warn you, keep your eye on Uncle Laban. He'll bear watching at this point and from here on. He was greatly impressed by material things. And notice what happens, verse 30. It came to pass, when he saw the earring and bracelets upon his sister's hands, and when he heard the words of Rebekah, his sister, saying, thus spake the man unto me, that he came unto the man, and behold, he stood by the camels at the well. And the servant just waited out there at the well to see if anyone would come out to lead him into the home of Rebekah, whether he really had a welcome or not. Well, believe me, when old Laban saw those rings, he knew that it was a very wealthy guest. And Uncle Laban is not missing a deal. And if you doubt that, you ask Jacob later on. Jacob found out Uncle Laban was a real trader. In fact, he was a better trader than he was. And so he went out and he wanted to welcome him, and notice how he welcomes him. And he said, "Come in, thou blessed of the Lord. Wherefore standest thou without? For I have prepared the house and room for the camels." And even old Laban recognized the fact that there was the living God, the Creator, one God, very important. And he welcomed the man, and the man came into the house. He ungirded his camels, gave straw and provender for the camels, and water to wash his feet. And here we have this foot washing ceremony again, to wash his feet and the men's feet that were with him. You say he had quite a few that had come with him. Now the man is entertained royally in this home. Uncle Laban sees to that. I see I don't have time to even develop this, but we're going to see now how he wins this girl, Rebekah, and she's going to go back to the home of Abraham, become the bride of Isaac. May I say this is a dramatic story, but we'll have to wait till next time, my beloved.
1: 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Now, will Rebekah go with Abraham's servant? Is there a wedding in Isaac's future? Well, hop aboard the Bible Bus for our next study and find out. I'm Steve Schwetz, grateful for your company on the Bible Bus and for walking with the Lord together.

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1: God sends His Spirit in the world today to look for a bride today. This is what we'll be exploring in Tuesday's episode of Through the Bible, Genesis 24, verses 33 to 67, coming up as we learn more about what this is about. Coming up next.

0: Welcome to Through the Bible, where an exciting story is about to unfold. Our teacher, Dr. J. Vernon McGee, brings us to one of the most beautiful love stories in Scripture. In Genesis 24, Abraham sends his servant on a mission back to their homeland to find a wife for his son Isaac. And the way that servant discovers God's choice may surprise you. Dr. McGee shows us something even deeper here, a picture of how God sends his Spirit into the world today, calling out a bride for his son, the church. So turn with me to Genesis chapter 24, beginning at verse 32. And as you settle into your seat on the Bible bus, let me share a few letters from our fellow passengers. You might say Through the Bible is still being used by the Holy Spirit to call hearts to Christ. First is a note from a teenager in Kenya. This program has helped me build a stronger foundation in my Christian journey. I like how spiritual topics are explained in a way even young people like me can understand. I feel guided to correct my life and grow closer to God. The teachings encourage me to read the Bible more and think deeply about my purpose and faith. I love that, don't you? And now listen to this letter from a listener in Zimbabwe. I was admitted to the hospital for a while, and I was excited to find that your programs were playing there. They became a daily boost, many times better than the medicine the doctor prescribed. The Bible verses and prayers helped me feel close to God even while I was in pain. My relationship with Him was renewed and I felt peace. I was so thankful when they helped me find a place to listen to the program after I was discharged. Thank you for bringing hope into the hospital. I've carried that hope home with me. I love hearing how God is using this hospital ministry in the Shona language, don't you? And we'll try to share a few more of those stories soon. Now, our last note comes from Dan in Indonesia. God's word has renewed my life. Before I started listening, I struggled with questions about why life is so difficult, what God really wants from us, and how to live out my faith in everyday challenges. Through this program, I've discovered how complete, consistent, and clear God's teaching is. Every episode shows how the Bible fits together beautifully, all pointing to God's love and His plan of salvation through Jesus Christ. Complete, consistent, and clear. What a wonderful description of God's Word, don't you think? Well, if you'd like to hear from listeners like these and then pray for millions around the world, join our World Prayer Team in our app or at ttb.org. Now let's ask the Lord to bless our time together. Heavenly Father, would you open our hearts and minds as we hear your word so that we can understand and respond to your mercy and grace that is given to all who believe in your Son. In his name we pray, amen. Open your Bible to Genesis 24 as we continue our journey through the Bible with Dr. J. Vernon McGee.
1: Now, we have seen in chapter 24 here that Abraham sent his servant back to his own country, the land of Haran, where he'd come from in Mesopotamia, in order that he might get a bride for Isaac. Now I think as we come today to verse 32, that we ought to make this statement that here is a marvelous picture of the relationship of Christ and the church, which, by the way, one of the figures of speech that's used is that the church is to become someday the bride of Christ. And this is the way the church is being won today. The Father and the Son have sent the Holy Spirit into the world. And the Spirit of God, like this servant, has come to talk about another, to take the things of Christ, show them unto us. Now this servant has gone to get a bride for Isaac. The Spirit of God is in the world to call out a bride for Christ. Now notice the marvelous dramatic effect that we have here. This is a wonderful and an exciting story. Now I'm reading verse 32. The man came into the house, he ungirded his camels, gave straw and provender for the camels, and water to wash his feet and the man's feet that were with him. And there was set meat before him to eat, but he said, I'll not eat until I have told mine errand. And he said, speak on. Now this servant of Abraham said, before I can eat, I want to tell you my mission. The Holy Spirit's come into the world to tell about another. And that's primary business as far as God is concerned. Now I know that there's other business that's very important. But if you want to really know why God is continuing to deal with this world, thing that's primary as far as God is concerned, to get the gospel out. The Spirit of God is here put this first. This servant wouldn't eat. And now they tell him to speak on. He said, I'm Abraham's servant. And you notice his name is not given. The Lord Jesus said when the Holy Spirit comes, he'll not speak of himself, but he'll take the things of mine and show them unto you. And by the way, what is the name of the Holy Spirit? Has no name. He doesn't come to speak of himself. He's come to speak of Christ, of another. Now, this servant is a servant of Abraham. Now, notice verse 35, and the Lord hath blessed my master greatly, and he's become great. He hath given him flocks and herds and silver and gold and men servants and maid servants and camels and asses. He tells about the Father's house, and that is something the Spirit of God would have you know. When he comes, he'll convict the world of sin, righteousness, and judgment. Those are the three things that he talks to the lost world about, and that the judgment is upon a sinful earth and upon mankind, and men are lost today because they're sinners. I hear the thing said today, men are lost because they reject Christ. They are not lost because they reject Christ. They're lost because they're sinners. And whether they heard about him or not, they're lost sinners. That's our condition today. That's the condition of man. And the Holy Spirit's come to let us know that there is a Savior that has borne our judgment, and he's been made over to us righteousness. We have a standing in heaven. He's come to speak of another. And now will you notice, the Lord hath blessed my master greatly, and he has all these things. How wonderful. My father is rich today in cattle, goods. Cattle on 1,000 hills are his. How great our father is. Verse 36, and Sarah, my master's wife, bare a son to my master when she was old, and unto him hath he given all that he hath. And Lord Jesus, he's the inheritor. We are joint heirs with him today. He's come now to tell this family, I'm after a bride for my master's son, and he's going to inherit all things. Now will you notice, and my master made me swear, saying, thou shalt not take a wife to my son of the daughters of the Canaanites in whose land I dwell. And friends, he's calling out sinners, but they're sinners that are born again, not of corruptible seed, but of incorruptible, of the word of God that liveth and abideth forever. That's the ones he's calling out. Yes, sinners, but they've been made children of God. And if any man be in Christ, he's a new creation. He's not taking Canaanites. They have to be transformed. Now will you notice, but thou shalt go unto my father's house, to my kindred, take a wife unto my son. And I said unto my master, peradventure the woman will not follow me. And he said unto me, the Lord before whom I walk will send his angel with thee, and prosper thy way. Thou shalt take a wife for my son of my kindred, my father's house. Then shalt thou be clear from this my oath, when thou comest to my kindred. And if they give not thee one, thou shalt be clear from my oath. And I came this day under the well, and I said, O Lord God of my master Abraham, if now thou do prosper my way which I go, behold, I stand by the well of water. It shall come to pass that when the virgin cometh forth to draw water, and I say to her, give me, I pray thee, a little water of thy pitcher to drink. And she say to me, both drink thou, and I will also draw for thy camels. Let the same be the woman whom the Lord hath appointed out for my master's son. And before I had done speaking in mine heart, behold, Rebekah came forth with her pitcher on her shoulder. And she went down under the well and drew water. And I said unto her, let me drink, I pray thee. And she made haste, let down her pitcher from her shoulder, and said, drink, and I'll give thy camels drink also. So I drank, and she made the camels drink also. And I asked her, and I said, whose daughter art thou? And she said, the daughter of Bethuel, Nahor's son, who milked a bear unto him, and I put the earring upon her face and the bracelets upon her hands. And I bowed down my head and worshipped the Lord and blessed the Lord God of my master Abraham, which had led me in the right way to take my master's brother's daughter unto his son. And now, if ye will deal kindly and truly with my master, tell me, and if not, tell me, that I may turn to the right or to the left. Now, Laban is the spokesman for this family. Will you listen to him? And Laban and Bethuel answered and said, the thing proceedeth from the Lord. We cannot speak unto thee bad or good. Behold, Rebekah is before thee, take her and go, and let her be thy master's son's wife, as the Lord hath spoken. They said, as far as we're concerned, this is of the Lord, and you go ahead and take her. But now notice, it came to pass that when Abraham's servant heard their words, he worshipped the Lord, bowing himself to the earth. And the servant brought forth jewels of silver, jewels of gold and raiment, and gave them to Rebekah. He gave also to her brother and to her mother precious things. Now, this is the way the Spirit of God does. We have the earnest of the Spirit when we come to Christ, and being justified by faith, we have peace with God, we have access, we have joy, we have a hope, and we have the Holy Spirit. These are the wonderful things that have been made over to the believer today. Now we're told here in verse 54, they did eat and drink, he and the men that were with him. And they tarried all night, and they rose up in the morning, and he said, send me away unto my master. And her brother and her mother said, let the damsel abide with us a few days, at least 10, after that she shall go. And the very next morning, this servant said, I want to be on my way. I tell you, this is big business for him. And the brother said, why? What's your hurry? Give us at least 10 days to tell her goodbye, but after all, we better talk this over with her. And he said unto them, hinder me not, seeing the Lord hath prospered my way. Send me away, that I may go to my master. And they said, we'll call the damsel and inquire at her mouth. Now we've come to this very important part of this that I think's quite wonderful. I'm reading verse 58 now. Don't miss this. And they called Rebekah and said unto her, wilt thou go with this man? And she said, I will go. Let's go back and look at this picture again. It's an oriental scene couched way back yonder in the beginning of time, at the dawn of humanity in a way, and yet man had been on this earth, I'm confident, thousands of years at this time. But as far as we're concerned, it's 4,000 years ago. And here is this family that they are entertaining a guest, a stranger, and they are entertaining him royally. They fed his camels, taking care of the servants. They set meat before him, a real feast, and he wanted to state his business. He did. And he told his strange business. He'd come to get a bride for his master's son, Isaac. And I can see this servant there as he brings out these gifts that he's giving to the family, gold and silver and trinkets. Abraham, you must remember, was a very rich man. Then he begins to tell about the master. And as he does, I see in that circle, that family circle, around that fire, out yonder in the background, a very beautiful girl standing just beyond the others with those deep brown eyes. She's listening. And you can tell she's listening. And as she listens, why, she hears the servant tell about Abraham. Tells about how Isaac was born. Tells about his miraculous birth. Tells about his life. And then tells about the day that his father took him yonder on the top of Mount Moriah to offer him as a sacrifice. And how God spared him and would not take his life, and gave him back life to the father. And now how the father has sent him a servant to get a bride, that they don't want to get one back there among the Canaanites. They've got one that must be a like mind, one that has the same capacity for the living God, must be born again, you see, of the Word of God. And they're looking for a bride. She's listening all that time. And the transaction goes on. Now they turn to her. No one's paid much attention to her up to this point. But now all eyes turn to Rebecca. They said, "Rebecca, what about it? Will you go with this man?" And she doesn't hedge or fudge or beat around the bush or hesitate. She says, "I will go." May I say to you, have you ever noticed the men that the Lord Jesus called when he was here on earth? They left their nets and followed him. Oh, I know they went back a couple of times, but there came a day when they broke loose from those nets. They never went back to them. They followed him. They went with him. He today is still calling the Holy Spirit, the one that's taken again the servant place. You see, the Father and the Spirit sent the Son into the world to die for the world. And now the Son said when he went back, he'd send the Holy Spirit, the Comforter. And he's come now into the world. And he's calling out a bride. And he's saying, "Will you go? Here is the one who died for you. He'll save you. You have to be redeemed first. You have to come as a sinner to him. Take your rightful position and accept him as Savior. And when you do, you'll be born again. You'll become a child of God, put into the church that's going to be presented to him someday as a bride. And now you're to be interested in him. The question is, will you go? Will you accept the invitation? Will you trust Christ as your Savior? Now, you don't beat around the bush about this. You either do or you don't do. I never shall forget that I was speaking in a certain place back east. In fact, the matter of it was in Texas. And I presented Christ, and I said, "Will you accept him?" And I wasn't really through preaching. I never shall forget. There sat a young man. I could tell he was interested. He just got right up right there and then walked down. It had a tremendous effect upon the audience. He didn't have to be wishy-washy. There wasn't anything uncertain about him. My, love a clean-cut decision like that. That's the way he wants you, friends. That's the way he'll accept you. And the only way that he will accept you. Now, will you notice this? That doesn't end the story. They start out now, and they're going back to the promised land. And on the way back, will you notice? Verse 59, they sent away Rebekah, their sister, and her nurse, and Abraham's servant and his men. And they blessed Rebekah and said unto her, "Thou art our sister. Be thou the mother of thousands of millions, and let thy seed possess the gate of those which hate them." That's been fulfilled, friends, already. We're not talking now about unfulfilled prophecy. This is fulfilled. And Rebekah arose and her damsels, and they rode upon the camels, and followed the man, and the servant took Rebekah and went his way. And now, will you notice, they had a long trip back. We're not told anything about that trip, but it's not easy riding a camel. I rode one from the little village there outside of Cairo down to the pyramids. And friends, that's as far as I want to ride on a camel. They call them the ship of the desert. Well, it is as rough as any trip I've ever had in a boat. It was rough, and they're not easy to ride. Imagine riding on those camels across the desert. I can see that they've had a hard day across that hot desert, and of an evening they stop at an oasis, and the campfire's built, and they have their evening meal, and they're sitting there before time to go to bed and have their sleep. And I hear Rebekah say to this servant, "Tell me about Isaac again." And the servant said, "Well, what do you want me to tell you? Tell me about the way he was born. Tell me about the way that his father offered him on the altar. Tell me the old, old story of Jesus and his love." And the servant said, "Well, I told that to you last night." He said, "I know, but tell it again." Tell it again. And he tells it again, never grows old. And so that night she has that sweet sleep, dreaming of the time when she'll meet this one. And then the next day they start out on the journey again, and the desert isn't quite as hot, and the camel isn't quite as rough, but it's a long ways. And so they continue. And finally they come in sight of the land of promise. They enter it, and now they come down to Laharoi. And we read in verse 62, and Isaac came from the way of the well, Laharoi, for he dwelt in the south country, way down in the pleasant country, you see, down at Hebron and Beersheba. And Isaac went out to meditate in the field at the eventide, and he lifted up his eyes and saw, and behold, the camels were coming. Now we're given a view of the coming of Christ that we do not have. So many are saying today, won't it be wonderful when the Lord comes and we'll be caught up with him? Well, there's another view, and that's to be with him when he comes. And most of the church has already gone through the doorway of death, and they'll be coming with him when he comes, and that the bodies might be raised and the spirit and the body joined together. Now, we read here that when he went out, they lifted up their eyes and they saw the camels were coming. Those that are alive are to be caught up with the dead, be caught up to meet the Lord in the air. And so those that have gone before in death, they're going to see him when he rises from the right hand of the Father. And then when he starts out to call his church and to meet his church yonder in the air. This is the picture, and what a glorious picture it is. And Rebekah lifted up her eyes, and when she saw Isaac, she lighted off the camel, for she had said unto the servant, what man is this that walketh in the field to meet us? And the servant said, it's my master. Therefore she took a veil and covered herself. And we'll have to be clothed with the righteousness of Christ, but he's been made over to us righteousness. He was delivered for our offenses, and he was raised for our justification. That is, that we might have a righteousness that would enable us to stand before God. And so she wants to know who he is, whom having not seen, we love. And I wonder today, when he does come, are we going to know him? Oh, I know there's a song, I shall know him, I shall know him by the print of the nails in his hands. And I think that's going to be the way that we're going to know him when he comes. This is the union of these two. What a glorious, beautiful, wonderful picture this is before us. Now we read in verse 66, and the servant told Isaac all things that he had done. The Holy Spirit will deliver us at the day of redemption. We've been sealed under the day of redemption. Believe me, this servant was going to get the bride to Isaac. And Isaac brought her into his mother Sarah's tent, and he took Rebekah, and she became his wife. Now notice, and he loved her. The Christ loved the church and gave himself for it. And Isaac was comforted after his mother's death. And this reveals to you that Christ gains a great deal in our salvation. Oh, he wants us. He longs for us. Oh, that you and I today might be faithful to him, my beloved.
0: Well, just as Isaac longed for his bride, Jesus longs for his. Will you be part of the bride of Christ? Will you trust Christ as your Savior even today? If you've been listening to this glorious picture and haven't received him, it's time. Find out more about his offer of everlasting life when you come to him in faith. Now that Isaac and Rebekah are married, what will their family life be like? What kind of parents will they be? Well, join us for the rest of the story. I'm Steve Schwetz, and let's keep walking with the Lord in the light of his word. I'll see you next time.

0: through the Bible exists to take God's whole word to the whole world. Where will God's word go today?
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0: It's a great day to study God's Word on Through the Bible, and we're continuing our journey through Genesis. This time, we're in chapter 25. We're about halfway through the book, by the way. So open your Bible and follow along as Dr. McGee shares some wisdom from God's Word about raising godly families. But first, Greg Harris, Through the Bible's president, and I have some exciting things to share about what God's doing through the teaching of His Word in the Armenian language.
1: Yeah, I mean, when's the last time the word Armenian appeared in a sentence where you were talking to somebody? I'm asking everybody listening. Probably not too often.
0: Yeah.
1: Yeah. No, well, occasionally here.
0: Well, it is on the border of Iran, and so there's that.
1: And we live in Southern California where there's a huge population of Armenians.
0: Yeah.
1: But it's not it's not a country that gets spoken about or a language.
0: And we're
1: very excited to share some great responses. And this one, the first one is from a teenager, and I love that because sometimes people think Through the Bible is only listened to by older people.
0: Yeah.
1: And her name is Rita, and she shares this. A few months ago, I started asking questions online about the Bible and about the Through the Bible program. I had so many questions that a woman on your staff suggested we begin meeting online each week for Bible study.
0: Hmm.
1: Those weekly conversations helped me understand Scripture more clearly and gave me a safe place to ask anything on my heart. I really looked forward to the meeting, and I could feel my faith growing as we studied together. As we came to the end of our study in the book of Matthew, she asked me if I was ready to make a decision to give my life to Jesus. I wanted to do that, but I felt it was important to pray on my own to make that decision by faith. She was nice and wrote a prayer for me so that I could pray it privately, and I did. In that moment, I gave my life to Jesus. She also encouraged me to talk with my parents about this decision and to invite them, if they wished, to take the same step of faith. I look forward to continuing to grow as I study the Bible. Wow.
0: Wow, so encouraging. And I love that in this case, this girl did not come to Christ because she was listening to Through the Bible. That's okay.
1: Yeah.
0: She played a role in that.
1: That's right.
0: And ultimately, it was our ministry partner that was able to work with her individually online.
1: Yeah, and Dr. McGee says this. You know, we're not the only ministry doing good out there. In fact, we're just a small part of a giant work of the body of Christ around the world, and nothing makes us happier than that we partner with other members of the body of Christ to see a young woman like this come to Christ.
0: Now, yeah.
1: You want to read this next one?
0: Yeah, this is another faithful listener named LaVon tells us this. Thank you for spreading the true word of the Lord so that we may live by it and enjoy it. May the Lord protect you and bless you for the most beautiful service you provide. I hear you every day and feel the Lord's love and peace upon us. We have no one but you. To my God and my chosen one, Jesus the Messiah, I give all glory and worship.
1: You know, sometimes, Steve, the listeners are poetic in their responses to Through the Bible, and it's a reflection of their culture and their deep, deep love for the Word of God coming into their lives.
0: Yeah.
1: Amazing. All right. Our last note comes from Ari, who asks us for prayer. Ari says, I listen to Through the Bible regularly, and God's Word has been such a help to me. I want to ask you to pray for my brother, Artush. He doesn't know the Lord yet, and my greatest desire is that he would come to faith in Jesus. As I study with you, I'm reminded that God is the one who changes hearts. Thank you for praying with me and trusting the Lord to work in my brother's life. Beautiful.
0: Such an encouragement. Let me do that now and pray for Artush. Heavenly Father, we are thankful for Ari and her faithfulness and her desire to see her brother come to Christ. I pray that you would move in his soul that he might trust Christ for his salvation. And Lord, that's our prayer for everyone who listens to the ministry of Through the Bible, that they would see Jesus Christ glorified and displayed in Scripture, and that they would turn to you in faith, and that you would save them. Bless the program as it goes out now. In Jesus' name we pray. Amen. Now here's Through the Bible with Dr. J. Vernon McGee in Genesis 25.
2: Now today our study brings us to the 25th chapter of Genesis, and this one records the death of Abraham. And it gives the generations of Ishmael and also the generations of Isaac and the birth of the twins, Jacob and Esau, or Esau and Jacob, if you want them in chronological order, and then the experience of Esau and Jacob relative to the birthright. So that this is a remarkable chapter and covers a great deal of ground. Now, we saw last time how a bride was secured for Isaac, and that bride was Rebekah. And we read now in chapter 25, this will be the last mention of Abraham, that is, in the record, but frankly, his story ended back when the servant was sent out to get a bride for Isaac. I'm reading chapter 25 now, and verse 1 of Genesis. Then again, Abraham took a wife, and her name was Keturah. Now, Abraham, after the death of Sarah, he married again, and this one is Keturah. And she bare him Zimran, Jokshan, and Medan, and Midian, and Ishbak, and Shua. And that's quite a family. He had his biggest family after the death of Sarah. And somebody raises the question, well, I thought that at the time of the birth of Isaac, that this man, he was dead as far as his capability of bringing a child into the world. Friends, he was. But you see, this is an evidence of the fact that when God does something, he really does it. That's the reason that I believe that anything that God does bears a signature. And right here, this man Abraham was not only able to bring Isaac into the world, but he now brings in this great family here. But the interesting thing that we have before us is that we have Medan and Midian. Now, the other boys, I'll be honest with you, that nations came from them, but I can't identify them right now, and I'm not interested because they do not cross the pathway in Scripture. But Midian does. We'll find out that Moses, a little later on, goes down into the land of Midian, and he takes a wife there in Midian. Remember, that's in the line of Abraham, and the Midianites also. So that you have here these other sons of Abraham, but we'll not follow them for the very simple reason that we're following Isaac. In Isaac is the way the Lord put it, your seed are called. It's through Isaac and not through any of these others, not through Ishmael, not through Midian or Medan. And all of these were men of the desert, nomads in that day. Now we come down to verse 5, and Abraham gave all that he had unto Isaac. Notice that. But unto the sons of the concubines which Abraham had, Abraham gave gifts and sent them away from Isaac his son while he yet lived, eastward unto the east country. And these are the days of the years of Abraham's life which he lived, 103 years. Then Abraham gave up the ghost, died in a good old age, an old man, and full of years, and was gathered to his people. This is interesting. And his sons, Isaac and Ishmael, buried him in the cave of Machpelah, in the field of Ephron, the son of Zohar, the Hittite, which is before Mamre, the field which Abraham purchased of the sons of Heth. There was Abraham buried, and Sarah his wife. Now, Ishmael comes for the funeral because, after all, Abraham is his father. And here, Isaac and Ishmael bury Abraham. In verse 11, we follow right along now. It came to pass after the death of Abraham that God blessed his son Isaac, and Isaac dwelt by the well Lahairoi. That's where, you remember, he met Rebekah when she came to him. Now, we have in verse 12, down through verse 18, the generations of Ishmael, Abraham's son, whom Hagar the Egyptian, Sarah's handmaid, bare unto Abraham. Now the list of them are given here, and I have no intention of reading this section at all, but to call your attention to the fact that this is the method of the Holy Spirit. This is the handwriting of the Spirit of God, and that is in the book of Genesis. The rejected line is given first and then set aside, not mentioned anymore, and the line that's leading to Christ is given. And therefore, after we have the line of Ishmael, then we come in verse 19, and we have here, and these are the generations of Isaac, Abraham's son. Abraham begat Isaac. Now, this is the line we're going to follow, and you will find this in the first chapter of the book of Genesis. Abraham begat Isaac. Isaac begat Jacob. Each one of these had other sons, as we've seen. Abraham had quite a few sons here. but they're not mentioned. That is, the genealogy of these men's not followed at all. Only the genealogy of Isaac is followed. And now we read in verse 20, we're following Isaac from now on. You can forget Ishmael, and you can forget Midian and Medan. Now they'll cross the path of the sons of Abraham through Isaac time and again. Now Isaac was 40 years old when he took Rebekah to wife, the daughter of Bethuel, the Syrian of Padan Aram, the sister to Laban the Syrian. And now they'll cross the path of the sons of Abraham through Isaac time and again. Now Isaac was 40 years old when he took Rebekah to wife, the daughter of Bethuel, the Syrian of Padan Aram, the sister to Laban the Syrian. And Isaac entreated the Lord for his wife because

going to give birth to twins. Verse 22, and the children struggle together within her. And that is a very interesting statement. In fact, it's so interesting that you can follow it right on through the scripture. This is the struggle. You find that that is the struggle that goes on today in the world. There is a struggle between light and darkness, between good and evil, between the spirit and the flesh. And every child of God knows something of that struggle. It's what's set before us in the 7th of Romans. And the children struggle together within her. And she said, if it be so, why am I thus? And she went to inquire of the Lord. She didn't quite understand. And now, verse 23, and the Lord said unto her, two nations are in thy womb, and two manner of people shall be separated from thy being. And the one people shall be stronger than the other people, and the elder shall serve the younger. Now, this is the statement that God makes to her, the elder is to serve the younger. Now, she should have believed it, and also her son that was the younger should have believed it, because God says that the elder shall serve the younger. Now, verse 24, and when her days to be delivered were fulfilled, behold, there were twins in her womb. And the first came out red, all over like a hairy garment. They called his name Esau. That means red, by the way. He came out red, earth-colored. He's the eldest, but the eldest to serve the younger. And after that came his brother out, and his hand took hold on Esau's heel, and his name was called Jacob, and Isaac was 80 years old when she bare them. Actually, they'd been married there for about 20 years before the children were born. These two boys, and the oldest is Esau. He's old red, if you please, earth-colored. And Jacob, and they called him that, a usurper. And he took hold on Esau's heel. And he's trying to become the elder, or take his place. But God's already promised that to him, and he should have believed God. Now we look at these two boys as they grow up in this home. And the boys grew, and Esau was a cunning hunter, and a man of the field, and Jacob was a plain man dwelling in tents. Now, here are the two boys. They're twins, but no two boys were ever as different as these two are. They not only struggled in the womb, but they are against each other from here on out. They just absolutely have different viewpoints, a different philosophy of life. Their thinking is different. Their attitude is different. Now, at the very beginning, I must confess that Esau is more attractive than Jacob is. But you see, you can't always judge by the outward sign. You have to judge by what takes place on the inside. Frankly, you need to see that in this particular case here. The boys grew. Esau was a cunning hunter, a man of the field, and Jacob was a plain man dwelling in tents. Now, this fellow Esau is a cunning hunter. He's a man of the field. He's the athletic type, the outdoor boy, the one that we'd call him today the All-American boy. He went in for sports. He went in for everything that was physical, but he had no spiritual ability whatsoever, our understanding, our capacity, our desire. It was always for that which was physical. He represents the flesh. And Jacob was a plain man. And I think that you can make of that anything you want to. Dwelling in tents. He's indoors. He was mama's boy. He was tied to his mama's apron string. You'll notice that he moved and did what she told him to do. He's really a mama's boy. And this boy, Esau, is papa's boy, though. Verse 28, and Isaac loved Esau because he did eat of his venison, but Rebekah loved Jacob. Now you have the problem right here in the home. You would feel that under these circumstances, they're going to have trouble, and they are, because when one parent's partial to one child and the other parent's partial to the other child, then you have trouble. And that's exactly what took place here.

0: And Isaac loved him because he ate of his venison. Esau went out hunting, and he always got something when he went out hunting. He brought home venison. And Isaac liked that, and he liked this boy. He's the outdoor type. And Rebekah loved Jacob. He's a mama's boy. And very frankly, at this particular juncture, I must confess that this boy Esau is much more attractive. In fact, he seems to be more of a wholesome boy. This boy Jacob is cunning. He tries to be clever. In fact, the matter is, he doesn't mind stooping to do things that are absolutely wrong. God will deal with him. But the interesting thing, though the Esau may be very attractive on the outside, down underneath, he had really no capacity for God whatsoever. And if there ever was a man of the world, he's that man of the world. He is just the physical man, and that's all. That's all he lived for. But down underneath Jacob, there was a desire for the things that are spiritual. And it took a long time for God to rub off all of the debris on top and to remove all the coverings to get down where it was. But he finally did. And we'll see before we're through with this man, Jacob, and he goes almost all the way through the book of Genesis now, that he was God's man all the way along. But he didn't demonstrate it until late in life. And we'll come to that. Now we're told here an incident that took place in the home there. Now, you can well understand that in a home like this, that things would not be too even. There would be the difficulty. There would be this matter of conflict, and it would not be called a happy home. Verse 29, and Jacob sowed pottage, and Esau came from the field, and he was faint. And Esau said to Jacob, feed me, I pray thee, with that same red pottage, for I'm faint. Therefore was his name called Edom. And Jacob said, sell me this day thy birthright. And Esau said, behold, I'm at the point to die, and what profit shall this birthright do to me? Now, will you notice this incident reveals, frankly, the nature of both of these men. Esau came from the field. He was outdoors, and he was tired. He was exhausted. Now, he's not starving to death, as some would imply. And no one that had been brought up in the home of Abraham is going to get hungry. There'd be something for him to eat. The thing was, there was nothing prepared to eat at that moment but this pottage, this stew or soup that Jacob had made. Jacob's the indoor boy. He's a good chef, but not outdoors. He just does his cooking inside. And Esau said to Jacob, feed me, I pray thee, with that same red. Pottage actually is not in the original. For I am faint. Therefore was his name called Edom. And that means red. It means earthy. And this man, he just asks his brother, give me some of this steed. Now Jacob said, and he's a trickster, he's a traitor, he said, sell me this day thy birthright. Now Jacob wanted that birthright. Now, what was the value of the birthright? Let's look at it for a minute. In that day, it meant several things. It meant that the one who had it was the head of the house. It also meant that the one that had it was the priest of the family. And in this family, it meant the one that had it would be the one that would be in the line that would lead to Christ. Now, do you think that Esau valued it at all? Jacob knew that he didn't, that he attached no importance to it at all. He didn't care about being the priest of the family. In fact, that's the last thing that he wanted to do. He just wouldn't do that sort of thing. I feel today, sometimes when I hear Christians, especially some man who's a Christian, they ask him to do something, say, oh, I'm not a preacher. I can't do that. Well, sure, you may not be a preacher, but you see that there are too many today that don't want to do that which is spiritual. They don't want to even give the impression that they are spiritual or interested in spiritual things. Esau, he didn't want to give that impression. Anyone that would have called him deacon or preacher would have insulted him. He didn't want the birthright. And he didn't care about being in the line that led to Christ. Fact of the matter is, no one could have cared less than he did about being in the line that leads to Christ. And so Jacob sees that. And he says to him, I'll tell you what I'll do. If you'll give me your birthright, I'll give you a bowl of soup. And Esau says, I'll be very glad to do it. What profit is the birthright to me? What I care about the birthright? It's not worth a bowl of soup to me. The value that he attached to spiritual things. Now, the thing that's wrong about Jacob, of course, God has promised him the elder shall serve the younger. The birthright's coming to Jacob in God's own time. Jacob, though, can't wait. And so he reaches out to take that which God has promised him, and he's taking it in, let us say, a clever, tricky fashion. He should not have done it this way. He should have waited for God to give it to him. But you'll find out this man can't wait. And after all, this man operated on the principle, what I can do myself, there's no reason for me to look to God to do it. He felt thoroughly capable of taking care of his business. And he did pretty well as far as the world would measure it at the beginning. But there came a day when God really sent him to college. And Laban was the president of the college, and it was known as the College of Hard Knocks. And he's really going to learn a few things in the College of Hard Knocks. But so far, he's operating on the principle that he's clever enough to get what's coming to him. Verse 33 now, and Jacob said, swear to me this day. He swore unto him, and he sold his birthright unto Jacob. And Jacob gave Esau bread and pottage of lentils, and he did eat and drink, and rose up, went his way. Thus Esau despised his birthright. That's the important thing to see at this juncture. This man just sits down, eats a bowl of soup, and for that bowl of soup, he surrendered his birthright just like that. It meant nothing to him. It had no spiritual value to him whatsoever, because nothing that was spiritual meant anything to him. Now, you meet a great many people that are that way. And unfortunately, I'm afraid we got church members that are like that, have no spiritual capacity whatsoever, no understanding of spiritual truth. And that, I think, is the mark of a Christian today, is that one that the Spirit of God can teach and lead and guide. This is quite a revelation now of the two boys. Actually, here he's deceiving no one. He's just taking advantage of a man that doesn't attach any value to it at all. It's just like a man today that has a very valuable heirloom, say an old Bible that belonged to his grandfather, and another grandson wants it, and he pays him 25 cents for it. And the fellow says, well, give me your 25 cents. I don't care for it at all, and I was going to throw it away anyway. And that's exactly what Esau would have done. But this boy Jacob did this very cleverly. But now in this next chapter, and we're going to have to save that till next time, we're going to see he's really a rascal, by the way. May the Lord richly bless you, my beloved.
1: Well, you've heard the saying, like father, like son. Well, next time on the Bible Bus, we're going to see how Isaac followed in Abraham's footsteps, not only in trusting God, but also in struggling to trust him. It's a reminder that we all need. I'm Steve Schwetz, and I'll be here saving you a seat on the Bible Bus next time.

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1: You're listening to the Through the Bible Omnibus right here on TWR Pure Talk. And so far, we've listened to three episodes covering teachings from Genesis 24 through to 25. And now as we step into Thursday's edition, we're going to open up to the 26th chapter to learn about Abraham's sins.

0: like father, like son. Well, usually that phrase is used in a negative way. More often than not, it points to how sons follow in their father's mistakes. And surprisingly, that's true even of the greatest men of faith in the Old Testament. Welcome to Through the Bible. As the Bible bus pulls up to Genesis 26, we're going to see how Abraham's sins were passed on to his son Isaac, proving, as Dr. J. Vernon McGee liked to say, that there's no generation gap when it comes to sin. I'm Steve Schwetz, your host, inviting you to climb aboard. And as you find your seat, Greg and I have got a few letters to share from our fellow listeners.
1: We do. And of course, it's just the last few days of letter month, which Dr. McGee started, and we've carried on a tradition every May and every December. We just say, would you take a minute and tell us your story? And we're so glad that listeners have. This first one is pretty exciting. I'd like you to read this.
0: Yeah, our first note comes from a listener who, in this case, didn't give his name. He wrote, I began listening from prison on a forbidden radio headset. And for some reason, once the radio was left to me by a prisoner who was going home, the rules changed and it wasn't contraband anymore. It only picked up a few channels, including a Christian one. That was April of 1996, and a miracle happened in my heart when I got on the Bible bus. So I stayed on the bus after my release 4 months later, and now continue to ride even 30 years later. What a glorious journey.
1: And earlier this month, Steve, we read a gentleman that had a meth addiction and through the Bible helped him. We've had so many of those testimonies over the decades of people that, you know, we would consider in really a rough place in life, real low spot. And yet God's word just reaches them. And I just love the idea of a guy listening, you know, secretly on headphones and in prison. And now 30 years later, he's still listening.
0: Yeah.
1: All right. We also have a listener named Honora who shares this. What a blessing to discover your outstanding radio and online Bible studies. I officially hopped onto the Bible bus back in 2020. I had occasionally listened to, quote, that pastor with the funny Texas drawl, unquote, but didn't understand that it was a journey to study God's word and that Pastor McGee was inviting me and everyone to experience it together. I will be very soon finishing my first tour on the Bible bus. Having been raised with rituals instead of a relationship, I was blessed to be saved at the age of 52, which also led to my dear old mom, now with the Lord, to be saved at 74.
0: Wow.
1: There are thousands upon thousands of Christ followers who are, just like me, starving for spiritual nourishment. Through a thorough, systematic study of the Bible with Dr. McGee, the saints not only get fed spiritual food, but grow more mature in our faith in God, the Father, and ever closer to the Lord Jesus Christ. I thank God for those hours of listening, learning, and loving God's word as a gift to His children. And I hope to keep listening for as long as God wills it for me. What a great letter.
0: Yeah, thank you, Honora, for the encouragement and just the testimony. Maybe you're out there and you're in your 50s or 70s and you're a little skeptical and you haven't yet trusted Christ. It's never too late. As long as you have breath in your lungs, you can trust Christ for your salvation. We'd encourage you to do that today. Greg, why don't you pray for us as we begin our study?
1: Father, it never ceases to amaze us at the creative ways that your word breaks into people's lives. And we play such a small part in just holding out the word of life and giving the bread of life out. And yet you do all of the important work and transforming souls and breaking through circumstances. And we just want to praise you for that and pray you will continue to do it even today as the program goes out. In Jesus' name, amen.
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2: Now, friends, I come today to the 26th chapter of the book of Genesis. If you have your Bible, turn there. And if you have our notes and outlines, be sure and use them. And may I also add, if you do not have notes and outlines, we invite you to write in and ask for yours today. Now, frankly, when I was a much younger preacher than I am now, chapters like this worried me, especially here in the book of Genesis, when there's so many exciting chapters. And very frankly, when you read this chapter here, it doesn't seem to be very exciting. In fact, it isn't. It's rather colorless, uninteresting. In fact, it's sort of blah when you read it. And especially when you have an exciting man like Abraham here before this. Then you have the exciting man, Jacob, that's coming before us now. And this chapter is all about Isaac. In fact, it's the only chapter that's really all about Isaac. And it doesn't seem to be very exciting. All he does is dig wells. And yet, in later years, I've come to examine these chapters and have found out that God has a message here for us also. In fact, a very important message, because we need to recognize that what Paul said is quite accurate. In Romans 15:4, he says, "For whatsoever things were written aforetime were written for our learning, that we through patience and comfort of the Scriptures might have hope." And this is a chapter to give some of us patience, because very frankly, I think this is a chapter for folk like some of us. I must say I come under this category, but don't get the impression by just reading this chapter, this is all God wants. I'm glad the Lord had a man around like Abraham and a man like Jacob and a man like David, because they were go-getters and they were aggressive, and that God can use also. But this chapter has a great message for many of us, and I'm sure that we're going to get it, because again, Paul said all Scripture is given by inspiration of God, and it's profitable for doctrine, for reproof, for correction, for instruction in righteousness, that the man of God may be perfect, truly furnished unto all good works. Now, with that thought in mind, let's come to Genesis 26. Here Isaac, the beloved son, has the covenant confirmed to him. And then we find him dropping into the same sin of unbelief that his father Abraham did. And then we see him digging these wells in the land of Gerar. This doesn't seem to be very exciting, but there's a message here for us, and so today, let's not miss it. I'm reading now Genesis 26, verse 1. "There was a famine in the land beside the first famine that was in the days of Abraham, and Isaac went unto Abimelech, king of the Philistines, unto Gerar." Now, this is the second famine that's mentioned. You remember the famine in the days of Abraham, and Abraham and Lot, they took off for Egypt. And notice what happens now. "And the Lord appeared unto him and said, Go not down unto Egypt, dwell in the land which I shall tell thee of." Now, why did God say that to this man, Isaac? Well, he had an example before him of his father who ran off down to the land of Egypt. That reveals the fact that like father, like son, that sins are carried from father to son. And you can talk about the generation gap all you want to, but there's no generation gap of sin. It just flows right from one to the other. And generally, the son makes very much the same mistake that the father did, unless something intervenes. Now, God says to this man Isaac at the time of the famine, "Go not down into Egypt. Dwell in the land which I shall tell thee of. Sojourn in this land, and I will be with thee." Now, listen to God as he confirms the covenant that he'd made with Abraham. "And I will bless thee, for unto thee and unto thy seed I will give all these countries, and I will perform the oath which I swear unto Abraham thy father." Now you can see that God is merely confirming the covenant that he had made with Abraham. He says to Isaac, "Don't leave the land. Don't go to Egypt. I want to confirm my covenant that I made with Abraham with you. I'll give you this land." Now, not only that, verse 4 now, "And I will make thy seed to multiply as the stars of heaven. I will give unto thy seed all these countries, and in thy seed shall all the nations of the earth be blessed." Now, that is a repetition of the covenant God made to Abraham, and that is that be a seed that would be the line that would have that land. And the land was involved, and he'd be a blessing to all nations. That's important to see. Now, he says, because that Abraham obeyed my voice and kept my charge, my commandments, my statutes, and my laws. Now, up to this point, God had not given any laws, that is, the Mosaic system. Abraham wasn't in under it at all. But the important thing is that when God told Abraham something, Abraham believed God and acted upon that. Abraham believed God and acted upon it. And that's the demonstration of faith today. We have too many people. They complain about there's no reality. A lady came in to talk to me some time ago, and she said, I believe, but I don't feel anything, and I'm not sure. And my, what the feeling of uncertainty. Well, you didn't have to talk to her long to find out that there's no action in her life whatsoever. She was just sitting in the corner, twiddling her thumbs and saying, I believe, and then expecting the house probably to fall in on her or some great something to take place. Well, that won't happen. When you believe God, you act upon God. If you should call me up right now and say, Dr. McGee, you go down to the bank there in downtown Los Angeles. I've just put a certain amount of money down there for you, and I want you to go down there to get it. What do you think I'd do? Just sit right here the rest of the day? No, my friend, if you know me, you'll know that by the time that you are through speaking on the telephone, I will have had my hat on my head, and I'll start walking. I'll be down there. Faith is what you act on. It's something that you step out on. Abraham believed God. God counted it righteousness. And God now says to Isaac, I want you to be that kind of a man also. Now, verse 6, and Isaac dwelt in Gerar, and the men of the place asked him of his wife, and he said, she's my sister. Now, Gerar's to the south. Abraham and Isaac all lived in the south part of that country. And actually, Abraham had come into the land way up in Shechem, up in the northern part. But he ended up by living down at Hebron, the place of communion. Now, Isaac dwelt in Gerar, and the man of the place asked him of his wife, and he said, she's my sister, for he feared to say, she's my wife, lest, said he, the man of the place should kill me for Rebekah, because she was fair to look upon. And believe me, we've already found out that she was a very beautiful person. But now Isaac again is repeating the sin of his father. Now, God warned him not to go to Egypt. He didn't go to Egypt, but he went to Gerar. And here in the land of Gerar, why, he says to Rebekah, as he saw the men of that place casting glances toward Rebekah, said, you tell them that you're my sister, not my wife. Now, the difference between Abraham and Isaac is that Abraham told a half a lie, and Isaac told a whole one. It was cut out of whole cloth, the one that he's telling. Now, he says in verse 8, it came to pass, when he had been there a long time, that Abimelech, king of the Philistines, looked out at a window and saw, and behold, Isaac was sporting with Rebekah, his wife. He's making love to her, by the way. Or, as the saying is today, they were having a love in. And it came to pass, when he had been there a long time, that Abimelech, king of the Philistines, looked out at the window and saw, and behold, Isaac was sporting with Rebekah his wife. And Abimelech called Isaac and said, behold, of a surety, she's thy wife. And how saidest thou, she's my sister? And Isaac said unto him, because I said, lest I die for her. And Abimelech said, what is this that thou hast done unto us? One of the people might lightly have lain with thy wife, and thou shouldst have brought guiltiness upon us. In other words, Isaac had put these people in danger of committing a sin. Then he goes on to say, and Abimelech charged all his people, saying, he that toucheth this man or his wife shall surely be put to death. Now, Abimelech became a very good friend of Isaac. Isaac had the respect of the community, just as Abraham did. Both of them are outstanding men. We are not apt to get that impression, by the way, from the rest of this chapter, and that's the reason I mention it here. He that toucheth this man or his wife shall surely be put to death. Then Isaac sowed in that land and received in the same year 100-fold, and the Lord blessed him. God's with him, you see, and that is the blessing that God promised to these people from the day called Abraham, was an earthly blessing. Well, later on, when he put them in that land, he says, I'll bless you in your basket. That is, I'll fill it with foodstuff. And God made that good when they were walking in fellowship with him. Now, he's not promised us that. He's promised us spiritual blessings. We are told we are blessed with all spiritual blessings. And that is our portion today. And on the same term, if you walk with God, if you today will permit him, he wants to bless you abundantly spiritually. Now, we find here that Isaac is greatly blessed. His field brings forth 100-fold. And the man waxed great and went forward and grew until he became very great. Now, don't miss that, friends. This is a very important verse because the impression is that Abraham was outstanding and that Jacob was, actually, but not Isaac. Well, let me say that Isaac is outstanding. And now somebody's going to come along and say to me, but look, his birth is tied in with that of Abraham. His life is not separated from Abraham. He is the one that's important and when he was offered there upon the altar. But again, it's Abraham and Isaac together. And why is that? Well, we have already seen this is a wonderful picture that we have here. All these things happened unto them for examples unto us. And it reveals the intimacy between the Lord Jesus Christ and the Father. He said, he that hath seen me hath seen the Father. And he could say to the Father in the great high priestly prayer in John 17, I finished the work which thou gavest me to do. And then he said, my Father worketh hitherto, and I work. Therefore, it's very proper that the story of Isaac and the story of Abraham be identified together. And that's been true. This is the first chapter that we see Isaac standing on his own 2 feet. And it doesn't look too attractive, but the Word of God makes it very clear that he not only waxed great, but he became very great in that land. And this man now exhibits this weakness, which is a real weakness, same sin as Abraham. Now we are told in verse 14 that he had possession of flocks and possession of herds and great store of servants, and the Philistines envied him for all the wells which his father's servants had digged in the days of Abraham, his father, the Philistines had stopped them and filled them with earth. Now, the Philistines just couldn't stand to see all this prosperity. And down in that land, why, Abraham had been digging wells. And this boy came along, they became his, went out one morning and found out they were all filled up. The Philistines had done it. And this, by the way, is the first mention of the enmity of the Philistines that led to a continual warfare later on in the days of David. Now, verse 16, and Abimelech said unto Isaac, go from us, for thou art much mightier than we. Notice the importance here of this man Isaac at this time. And Isaac departed thence and pitched his tent in the valley of Gerar and dwelt there. This man Abimelech, he said, you're causing a great deal of difficulty now, and it'd be best if you left. He had great respect for Isaac, you can see. Now, this is a part of the life of Isaac that looks like weakness, but it's not. Now, will you notice it? Isaac digged again the wells of water which they had digged in the days of Abraham, his father. Now, you see, he's returning back to that land where his father was. For the Philistines stopped them after the death of Abraham, and he called their names after the names by which his father had called them. And Isaac's servants digged in the valley and found their well of springing water. And the herdmen of Gerar did strive with Isaac's herdmen, saying, the water is ours. And he called the name of the well Esek, because they strove with him. Now, this reveals a struggle. And very frankly, you have here the water. And may I say that I feel the water is a picture of the Word of God. We are to drink deep of it. It's called the water of the Word, and it's for drinking purposes, to slack our thirst, and it's also for washing. You clean through the Word which I've spoken unto you. And water becomes a very important item in life. You can't have life without water. You can fly over this desert of Arizona, New Mexico, and California, and when you fly over it, you just see plenty of desert. Then all of a sudden, you see that which is just lush green, and you raise the question, what happened down there? Well, water is the only explanation. You can tell the same thing about the children of God today in any church. The difference is the Word of God, those that study the Word of God. And there's a struggle, friends. It's not easy. I think you almost have to pay a price today really going to study the Word of God. You can do anything. The devil will let you do anything except get into the Word of God. Now, verse 20. The herdmen of Gerar did strive with Isaac's herdmen. Now, verse 21. And they digged another well and strove for that also. And he called the name of it Sitnah. And he removed from thence and digged another well, and for that they strove not. And he called the name of it Rehoboth. And he said, for now the Lord hath made room for us, and we shall be fruitful in the land. Rehoboth. There's room for us, and we'll be fruitful in the land. We'll be a blessing. Now, notice this. He'd dig a well, and they'd take it away from him. And he'd move up and dig another well. They'd take that away from him. And what happens? Well, he just keeps moving up. This reveals, may I say, that Isaac is a man of peace and a man of patience. David wouldn't have done this. I can tell you that. Simon Peter wouldn't have done this. And if you want to know the truth, Vernon McGee wouldn't have done this. But it's a lesson for us here, and especially when it pertains to the Word of God. May I say, we'll have to do some striving if we're really going to get the Word of God out. Now, we are told he went up from thence to Beersheba, and the Lord appeared unto him the same night and said, I am the God of Abraham, thy father. Fear not, for I am with thee. I will bless thee and multiply thy seed for my servant Abraham's sake. Now, God appears to him to comfort him. God appeared to the patriarchs, you see, with the exception, of course, of Joseph here. Abraham, Isaac, and Jacob, he appeared to them. Now notice, he builded an altar there and called upon the name of the Lord, pitched his tent there, and there Isaac's servants digged a well. Here he goes again, he's digging wells. You can always put a well down next to Isaac. You can put an altar down next to Abraham, and you'll put a tent down next to Jacob, as we'll see later on. Now we are told in verse 26, then Abimelech went to him from Gerar, and Ahazath, one of his friends, and Phicol, the chief captain of his army, and Isaac said unto them, wherefore come ye to me, seeing ye hate me and have sent me away from you? And they said, we saw certainly that the Lord was with thee. And we said, let there be now an oath betwixt us, even betwixt us and thee, and let us make a covenant with thee, that thou wilt do us no hurt, as we have not touched thee. You see, they had respect for this man Isaac. Now we're told, verse 34, and Esau was 40 years old when he took to wife Judith, the wife of Beeri the Hittite, and the daughter of Elon the Hittite, which was a grief of mine unto Isaac and Rebekah. We are going to pick up there next time, for thereby hangs a tale. May God richly bless you, my beloved.
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1: Well, I'm sure you've been hearing throughout this omnibus that we would love to hear your feedback. So please do reach out to us and let us know what you are taking away from the study of Genesis. Now we're going to wrap up Friday's episode with a message from Genesis 27. It's titled A Troubled Home. All right, we're going to learn more about that up next. And then we'll have a time of music that will then take us to 12:30.

0: I've said it before, there's really no pain like family pain. Welcome to Through the Bible with Dr. J. Vernon McGee. As the Bible bus rolls into Genesis 27, we're given a glimpse of life behind the front door of a troubled home. If you're a parent, you already know, this may be one of the hardest roles you'll ever have. Every day brings decisions, both big and small, and we need God's wisdom to navigate them, especially if our desire is to help our children walk with the Lord. In this study, we're going to see one clear lesson from Isaac and Rebekah, not something to follow, but something to avoid, because it leads to deep and lasting hurt. As you find your seat and get settled, here's a letter from a listener in Africa. I am a woman and a mother. I want to share what I have experienced the first time I listened to your program. I was doing my daily chores at home when I decided to change the radio station. As if guided by divine intervention, I came across a program in Pular. Hearing my mother tongue immediately caught my attention, and I stopped to listen. I didn't know the program, and I had no idea how deeply it would touch my heart. From the very first moments, I felt something special. The explanations were simple and clear, given without judgment. I felt understood even though I was just listening at home. That day, I knew I needed to keep listening. The speaker didn't impose anything, but gently guided and brought inner peace. I felt calm, as if a heavy weight had been lifted. For the first time, I felt questions mattered and that there were answers that could nourish my heart and mind. Now I never miss the program. It has become an important time of reflection and learning for me. It helps me understand life and myself. I'm convinced I'm on the right path. Well, God is certainly good. And if you'd like to join us in praying for this mother and for millions of others who have the opportunity to catch the Bible bus in more than 250 languages around the world, just sign up for our world prayer team over at ttb.org. And if you're listening and learning through Genesis with us, and you've had maybe an aha moment or found yourself stopping to marvel at what God's teaching you, well, you know, we'd love to hear your story too. Let's pray. Heavenly Father, we come to your word ready to hear from you. Would you open our eyes to your truth and then draw those who don't yet know you to yourself? In Jesus' name, amen. Open your Bible now to Genesis 27 as we go through the Bible with Dr. J. Vernon McGee.
1: Now today, friends, our study brings us to the 27th chapter of the book of Genesis. And if you have your Bible and will turn there, it'll make it more meaningful to you, and if you use our notes and follow along with them. Now, this chapter has as its theme Jacob and Rebekah conniving to get the blessing of Isaac for Jacob

which blessing old Isaac intended for Esau. But you see, Jacob wanted the blessing of his father. And he knew God had promised his mother that the elder would serve the younger, and the blessing was his already. He did not believe God. Rebekah's mother did not believe God. And evidently Isaac, the father, didn't believe God. He would never have attempted to bypass Jacob and to give the blessing to Esau. He followed his feelings and appetite in contradiction to the distinct word of God. The method of Jacob in obtaining this birthright, it cannot be supported on any grounds whatsoever. He used fraud and deceit. His conduct is despicable. You can't condone him at all, any more than you could condone the conduct of Sarah and Abraham in the matter of Hagar and Ishmael. God could not use the trickery and cleverness of Jacob. And we're going to see that God deals with this man in a very definite way. He's going to pay Jacob for his sin in the same coin in which he sinned. And you will note that as we get now into this chapter here. That gives us preliminary that will enable us to understand. Now, last time we concluded in chapter 26 by seeing that Esau was about 40 years old, and he took to wife a Hittite, and it was a great grief to Isaac and Rebekah for him to do that. And now they recognize that if Jacob is not to marry a Hittite or a Philistine, that he must be sent down, just as Isaac got a bride from the family of Abraham, that is, from the same stock. Now will you notice, chapter 27, verse 1, it came to pass that when Isaac was old and his eyes were dim so that he could not see, he called Esau, his eldest son, and said unto him, "My son," and he said unto him, "Behold, here am I." And he said, "Behold, now I'm old. I know not the day of my death. Now therefore take, I pray thee, thy weapons, thy quiver, and thy bow, and go out to the field, and take me some venison, and make me savory meat, such as I love, and bring it to me, that I may eat, that my soul may bless thee before I die." Now, this man Isaac, we've already seen, he was an outstanding man, a great man. He's no weakling by any means, because we saw in the last chapter that Abimelech and the Philistines, they wanted to make a treaty with him because they feared him. And he was that type of a man. That is, he was an outstanding man of that day, very prominent. Now, he reveals here, though, that weakness of the flesh all during his life. This boy Esau, and Esau was his favorite, and Jacob was the favorite of Rebekah, and Esau was the outdoor boy, and he'd go out and he'd bring in a deer or some animal and he'd fix it, barbecue it for his father, and the old man enjoyed it. And now he's old, and he wants to bless the boy. Now he knows God has said the elder will serve the younger, but he bypasses that because he wants to bless the boy. And he says, "Now go out and bring me in something, and I'll bless you because of it." My, what a revelation this is of this family. And have you noticed the strife that's in the family since we have come into this last major section of Genesis? There was strife in the family of Abraham because of Hagar. There's strife now in this family, these twins. Now, will you notice, Rebekah overheard that. And Rebekah heard when Isaac spake to Esau his son. And Esau went into the field to hunt for venison and to bring it. And Rebekah spake unto Jacob her son, saying, "Behold, I heard thy father speak unto Esau thy brother, saying, bring me venison, make me savory meat that I may eat, and bless thee before the Lord before my death. Now therefore, my son, obey my voice according to that which I command thee." Now, this is the plot and plan of Rebekah, and it's deceit, it's absolutely trickery, and it cannot be condoned on any basis whatsoever. And God's recording it as history, not that he condones it. He condemns it, and we're going to see that. You remember the things that are being done here, and you'll see chickens come home to

Ruth for Jacob. Now she says to him, you obey me, you go now to the flock, and fetch me from thence two good kids of the goats, and I will make them savory meat for thy father, such as he loveth. And thou shalt bring it to thy father, that he may eat, and that he may bless thee before his death. And Jacob said to Rebekah his mother, behold, Esau, my brother, is a hairy man, and I'm a smooth man. Now, he was not only an outdoor man, red man, but he was a hairy man. He grew hair everywhere. And I'm a smooth man. My father, peradventure, will feel me, and I shall seem to him as a deceiver. Well, not only seem a deceiver, he is a deceiver. And I shall bring a curse upon me and not a blessing. And his mother said unto him, upon me be thy curse, my son. Only obey my voice and go fetch me them. And he went and fetched and brought them to his mother. And his mother made savory meat such as his father loved. And Rebekah took goodly raiment of her eldest son Esau, which were with her in the house, put upon Jacob her younger son, and she put the skins of the kids of the goats upon his hand and upon the smooth of his neck. And she gave the savory meat and the bread which she'd prepared under the hand of her son Jacob. And friends, I can't help but comment on this. Now, she put the skin of the kid of the goat on the back of his neck and on the back of his hand. So when his father would feel him, why, he'd think that it was Esau. Not only did he feel him, friends, he couldn't help but smell him. And I want to say that apparently the deodorant that Esau was using was not very potent at all. Fact of the matter is, I think he's like the whimsical story I heard about two men working in a very tight place, and one of them finally said to the other, and he says, I think that the deodorant of one of us has quit working. And the other fellow says, must be you, because I don't use any. And friends, I don't think that Esau used any. And I'm not sure that he had a shower very often. This man not only felt hairy, but he smelled too, by the way. May I say, you can't help but notice that as you go through here. And the thing that happened now, he came unto his father and said, my father. And he said, here am I. Who art thou, my son? The voice was not quite the voice of Esau. Everything else, it was like Esau. And Jacob said unto his father, I'm Esau, thy firstborn. I've done according as thou badest me. Arise, I pray thee, sit and eat of my venison, that thy soul may bless me. And Isaac said unto his son, how is it that thou hast found it so quickly, my son? And he said, because the Lord thy God brought it to me. And believe me, this boy at this particular point is a typical pious fraud. And you find many of them today in fundamental circles. They talk about the Lord leading them. And sometimes the Lord leads them to do some very unusual things. I find out sometimes a Christian man can do things that if the mafia did it, and the mafia does things like that, why, the mafia would be arrested for it. But they very piously pray about it and say it's the Lord's will. I'm not always sure about that. And believe me, this boy, Jacob, at this point is a pious fraud, because the Lord thy God brought it to me. The Lord had nothing to do with this, friends. Verse 21, and Isaac said unto Jacob, come near, I pray thee, that I may feel thee, my son, whether thou be my very son Esau or not. Isaac suspicioned something. But you see, Rebekah knew Isaac very well, and she had worked this thing out. And so Jacob went near unto Isaac his father, and he felt him and said, the voice is Jacob's voice, but the hands are the hands of Esau. And I think also the odor was too. I don't think there's any question about that. The hands are the hands of Esau. And he discerned him not, because his hands were hairy as his brother Esau's hand. So he blessed him. And he said, art thou my very son Esau? And he said, I am. And he said, bring it near to me, and I'll eat of my son's venison, that my soul may bless thee. And he brought it near to him, and he did eat, and he brought him wine, and he drank. And his father Isaac said unto him, come near now, and kiss me, my son. He came near and kissed him, and he smelled the smell of his raiment. I told you that was there, friends. And blessed him, and said, see, the smell of my son is the smell of a field which the Lord hath blessed. Therefore, God give thee of the dew of heaven,
and the fatness of the earth, and plenty of corn and wine. Let people serve thee, and nations bow down to thee. Be Lord over thy brethren, and let thy mother's sons bow down to thee. Cursed be everyone that curseth thee, and blessed be he that blesseth thee. Now, he's giving a blessing he had received. He's passing it on, but the interesting thing is, it already was Jacob's. God had said that. God had already blessed. And God is not accepting this at all. You can write that down. Now, let me read verse 30. And it came to pass, as soon as Isaac had made an end of blessing Jacob, and Jacob was yet scarce gone out from the presence of Isaac his father, that Esau his brother came in from his hunting, and he also had made savory meat, brought it unto his father, and said unto his father, Let my father arise and eat of his son's venison, that thy soul may bless me. And Isaac his father said unto him, Who art thou? And he said, I'm thy son, thy firstborn Esau. And Isaac trembled very exceedingly and said, Who? Where is he that hath taken venison and brought it me? And I'd eaten of all before thou camest, and it blessed him. Yea, and he shall be blessed. And somebody says, well, does venison taste like goat or lamb? It sure does. I remember several years ago that when I was pastor in Pasadena, that one of the officers there, he and I went deer hunting up in Utah. And we got a deer, but wasn't enough to feed the congregation. We invited them in for a venison dinner, and it was just a time of good, wholesome fellowship. And we had a lot of fun. But we didn't have enough to go around, so we got two lamb legs, and that was cooked also, and nobody could tell the difference. Everybody said the venison is good. It tastes very much alike. Now, Isaac really sees he's been taken in, and when Esau heard the words of his father, he cried with a great and exceeding bitter cry and said unto his father, Bless me, even me also, my father. And he said, Thy brother came with subtlety and hath taken away thy blessing. And he said, Is not he rightly named Jacob? And he was a usurper. For he hath supplanted me these two times. He took away my birthright. And behold, now he'th taken away my blessing. And he said, Hast thou not reserved a blessing for me? And Isaac answered and said unto Esau, Behold, I have made him thy lord, and all his brethren have I given to him for servants, and with corn and wine have I sustained him. And what shall I do now unto thee, my son? And Esau said unto his father, Hast thou but one blessing, my father? Bless me, even me also, O my father. And Esau lifted up his voice and wept. And Isaac his father answered and said unto him, Behold, thy dwelling shall be the fatness of the earth and of the dew of heaven from above, and by thy sword shalt thou live and shall serve thy brother. It shall come to pass when thou shalt have the dominion that thou shalt break his yoke from off thy neck. And Esau hated Jacob because of the blessing wherewith his father blessed him. And Esau said in his heart, The days of mourning for my father are at hand. Then will I slay my brother Jacob. In other words, my father's old. He won't live very much longer. And just as soon as my father dies, I'll kill Jacob. I'll get rid of him. And that was the thought in the heart of Esau. Now, Rebekah's in the background. And these words of Esau, her elder son, were told to Rebekah. And she sent and called Jacob, her younger son, and said unto him, Behold, thy brother Esau is touching thee, doth comfort himself, purposing to kill thee. Now, therefore, my son, obey my voice, and arise, flee thou to Laban, my brother, in Haran. You see here, again, Rebekah taking things in her own hands, and she tells Jacob now, you're going to have to leave home, and she's going to send him away from home. Tell the truth, she really paid for her part in this. Her sin. She never saw this boy alive again. She just sent him over there for a little while, but she died before he got back. And you must remember that Jacob was her favorite and that Esau was Isaac's favorite.
And she wants to send him now over to Laban, her brother. And Jacob will go over there. And believe me, that's where he's going to learn his lesson. That's where chickens will come home to roost. Old Uncle Laban is going to put him in school, and he's going to teach him a few things. Now, Jacob thought he was clever, and she wants to send him now over to Laban, her brother. And Jacob will go over there. And believe me, that's where he's going to learn his lesson. That's where chickens will come home to roost. Old Uncle Laban is going to put him in school, and he's going to teach him a few things. Now, Jacob thought he was clever, but Uncle Laban was an expert.

says, tarry with him a few days until thy brother's fury turn away. A few days lengthened out to 20 years. And during that interval, why, she died. She never saw her boy again, her favorite, her pet, if you please. Now, verse 45, until thy brother's anger turn away from thee, and he forget that which thou hast done to him, then I will send and fetch thee from thence. Why should I be deprived also of you both in one day? And after all, Esau's not going to think too much of his mother after this little episode, by the way. Now we read here, and Rebekah said to Isaac, I am weary of my life because of the daughters of Heth. If Jacob take a wife of the daughters of Heth, such as these, which are of the daughters of the land, what good shall my life do me? Now you see, Esau had married these heathen, the godless, and already it was bringing sorrow into the home, and even Rebekah was overwhelmed by it. Now she says, if Jacob turns around and does this same thing, and he probably will if he stays here, you see, she can use this as an excuse to get Jacob away from the home because Esau is seeking for his life. And that moves us now into chapter 28. And she has a little conference with Isaac, and Rebekah and Isaac determine now that the thing to do is to send Jacob back to the family of Laban, back where Rebekah had come from herself, you see. Abraham's servant had gone and gotten her. Now the point is to send Jacob back there to get a wife. If you get him away from the place of danger, his brother would try to kill him. Now, very frankly, I think if he'd stayed there, that probably that would have happened. However, the fact of the matter is that Rebekah died first, and Jacob did get back for his father's funeral. Now you find in chapter 28, and I'm reading now verse 1 of chapter 28, and Isaac called Jacob and blessed him and charged him and said unto him, thou shalt not take a wife of the daughters of Canaan. All the way through the Old Testament, you find that God does not want the godly to marry the ungodly. And that, again, is my reason for believing that in the 6th of Genesis, that all you have when the sons of God look upon the daughters of men, it's the godly line marrying with the godless line of Cain, which finally brought the judgment of the flood and only one man left. Now, that intermarriage always leads to godlessness. And I'd say this word just of caution. I recognize we're living in a day when young people are not apt to take advice from certainly an old preacher. They say, my, what does he know? And if you really want to know the truth, I know a whole lot about this particular matter. I have seen case after case where some little girl or some little boy, they come to counsel. Well, I've met a fellow. He's not a Christian. I'm going with him, and he's proposed to me, and I think I'm going to marry him, and I can win him for the Lord. And little girl, if you can't win him before you get married, you'll never win him after you get married. You can be sure of that. Same thing would hold for the young man, and God forbids it. It always entails sorrow. I have seen literally hundreds of cases, and I've never yet seen a case where it worked. Never yet. You can't beat God. God has put down too indelibly all the way through the Word. When the godly marry the godless, what happens? Look at Ahab and Jezebel. And in the New Testament, it's strictly told Christians that they are not to be unequally yoked. And that's the way you get unequally yoked, not by just sitting on the platform of somebody, but by intermarrying. That's the way you join up with them, by the way. And that is the thing that is going to happen. Now, Isaac sends Jacob away. He says, arise, go to Padan Aram, to the house of Bethuel, thy mother's father. Take thee a wife from thence of the daughters of Laban, thy mother's brother. Now, he sends him back to Laban. And believe me, old Laban is quite a trickster himself. And Jacob is in for it. I can tell him that right now, but he doesn't know it.
but he's sure going to fight.

0: find out about it, and we're going to have to wait till next time to find out about it. And I trust that you'll be with us. Let us hear from you, friend. So until next time, my beloved, may God richly bless you.
1: We'll pick up right here next time as we see how Jacob's schemes bring real consequences. It brings to mind Galatians 6:7. Don't be deceived. God is not mocked. Whatever a person sows, that is what he will also reap. May God help us learn these lessons now and then apply his word to our own lives. Let us know how you listen to Through the Bible. Remember, that little bit of information really does help us make decisions about how and where to go next as we take the whole word to the whole world. Now, next time, we're going to continue our journey through Genesis. So if you can, read Genesis 28 a couple of times yourself. It's a great story of God's mercy. I'm Steve Schwetz, and I'll see you here next time. Until then, keep walking in the light of his word.

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The best in Christian music heard right here on CWR Pure Talk. I like to say that the music that we play has the music of salvation, hope, grace and mercy, the music of our great God. Well, friend, thank you so much for staying with us here on TWR Pure Talk. We're now going to join the team, or rather Byron Jones, who'll be teaching us in Prophetic Witness. And he wants to explore the concept of prophecy. What can we learn and how does the Bible teach us to understand prophecy? Up next.

0: This is Prophetic Witness. My name is Byron Jones, and again today we have three guests in the studio with us. We have the Reverend Colin Lanoury. Colin is our General Director. We have the Reverend Glyn Taylor. Glyn is the Chairman of our National Council, and he also edits our monthly magazine. And we have Dr. Paul Wilkinson. Paul serves on our National Council and also has an international ministry, very often speaking all over the world at Bible prophecy conferences. In Luke 24, we have that wonderful account where two of the followers of Jesus were getting away from all the problems they'd experienced in Jerusalem over the Passover weekend. They were frightened, they were disillusioned. Jesus had been crucified, he'd been buried, and there were crazy stories going around that he'd been seen alive again. They just wanted to put distance between them and all of that. So they were on the road to Emmaus. But they were accosted by a stranger who turned out to be the risen Lord himself. But while he was speaking with them, he said something rather significant. He said, "How foolish you are not to understand or not to believe all that the prophets have spoken." Now, it would seem to me that this would be a criticism that the Lord might make of the modern church, where almost nothing of the prophetic scriptures is ever taught and is little understood by the average Christian, and so much of what the prophets actually say is not believed, it's not taken seriously. So, brethren, why is it important that we understand and believe what the prophets have spoken? I mean, we go to church, we believe the good news of the gospel. Why do we need to concern ourselves about prophecy?
1: Primarily because through the prophetic scriptures, God reveals his plan and purpose, not only for the world and for the church, but for our individual lives. And the truth is this, that had these two men studied the scriptures, particularly the prophetic scriptures, then they would have seen very clearly what God's program was concerning the death and resurrection of Jesus Christ, and therefore they wouldn't have had the doubts and fears and apprehension about facing the future. The truth is that they were talking together and they were reasoning. But, you know, you need more than human reasoning. We need revelation from God that God is in control and God is working out his plans and his purposes. And the death of Christ and the resurrection of Christ were part of God's prophetic program. But if you don't know that program, then circumstances overwhelm you, and doubts and fears possess you, and there is no hope and an ability to cope with it.
2: Mm-hmm. There's a lot of interest these days in family trees, genealogies,
1: and yes.
2: a lot of people are really interested in who their relatives, who their ancestors were, and what they did and where they lived. You know, the writer to the Hebrews at the very beginning says, God spoke long ago at many times and in many ways. God spoke to our fathers by the prophets. So as children of God, as people have been gloriously saved and redeemed, we have a Father in heaven who loves us. And, you know, we should be interested in what our Father has said, what he has done throughout history. And it's estimated up to 30% of the entire Bible is prophetic. It foretells the future. God has spoken about his plans and purposes for this world and the nation of Israel in particular, and then and later the church. So, you know, we should want to know what our Lord has said, just by virtue of that relationship we've been brought into with him through our Lord Jesus Christ. And Peter says, doesn't he? He says in his letter, you would do well to pay attention to this prophetic word, because it hasn't been brought to you by men just deciding that they're going to write down their own opinions and myths and legends, but it was men who were moved by the Holy Spirit to write down these prophetic scriptures. And Peter says, you do well to pay attention as to a lamp in a dark place, because they give you the compass, they give you the bearings as to where you are in this world and what the journey is ahead.
0: You know, you remember that incident where the wise men went to Herod? They'd been following the star, they'd got to Jerusalem, and they immediately went to Herod's palace, because that's where one would expect a new king to be residing. And remember what Herod said? He sent for the scribes, and he said, now what do the scriptures say? And they say he would be born in Bethlehem in Judea. So there's an illustration of why prophecy is important.
3: Yeah,
4: I find it fascinating to see how the Bible hangs together so perfectly. When you see that the Old Testament written at different times in different places by different men, some of those books are legal books, some are historical, some are poetry, others are prophetic, and yet all of them find their fulfillment in Christ. This is the wonderful thing. He is the fulfillment of everything that is written in these books, spread by many different writers over many hundreds of years. Of course, that's because God is behind it. He's the inspiration behind it. I think in Luke 24, where you were reading from, verse 27 is the very important verse. It says, at the beginning of Moses, that Jesus spoke to them, and beginning at Moses and all the prophets, he expounded unto them all the scriptures and the things concerning himself.
0: Yes.
4: He's saying the books of Moses, the Torah, the prophets, all of that speaks of me. And it's even clearer in verse 44 when it says this. He said unto them, these are the words which I spake unto you while I was yet with you, that all things must be fulfilled, which were written in the law of Moses, in the prophets, and in the Psalms concerning me. And I find that fascinating. Jesus fulfilled all that was predicted perfectly and to the letter.
1: Yeah, it's what I was going to say, basically, is that Bible prophecy needs to be studied, because it all points to Jesus. Mm-hmm. But of course, one has got to face the facts that in many pulpits today, the Old Testament is virtually
0: ignored.
1: Yes. And rejected, primarily because people don't like the truth and the reality of how humankind behaves as the Old Testament shows it.
0: Yes.
1: But as one has said before, the new is in the old concealed, and the old is in the new
0: revealed.
1: Mm. And so we've got to have the whole Word of God to understand God's plans and purposes, and to appreciate the glory of the person of Christ and the work of redemption that he has accomplished.
2: Paul declares, doesn't he, before there was ever such a thing as the New Testament, he declares in his second letter to Timothy, all scripture is God-breathed.
0: Yes.
2: And profitable for teaching, for reproof, for correction, for training in righteousness, that the man of God may be competent, equipped for every good work. That declaration in itself tells us that we need to pay attention from Genesis through to Malachi, and then from Matthew through to Revelation, because it's been given by God by the inspiration of the Holy Spirit. Yes. And so we, you know, it's there for a reason. And if we ignore portions of it, or if we say, well, that's no longer significant and it's been replaced by the new and fulfilled by the new, and therefore we don't have to, we set ourselves adrift, and we find that we don't know where we are in God's prophetic timetable. We don't understand the signs of the times around us because we've chosen to ignore or reinterpret or just spiritualize, 39 books, as we would call them, that represent the Old Testament, the Hebrew Scriptures, that God has given for us to this day.
0: Yes.
2: To learn more about him and to understand what he has done, is doing, and will yet do.
0: Yes.
4: Yeah, and when Jesus was talking to the disciples here in his resurrected form about himself being the fulfillment of the scriptures, he says to them in verse 45 of Luke 24, then opened he their understanding that they might understand the scriptures. He allowed them to see and to understand clearly that Bible prophecy, Old Testament prophecy, is fulfilled in him. And there were three things there of particular significance that he majors on that were prophesied in the Old Testament and fulfilled in himself. One is his sufferings in verse 46.
0: Yeah.
4: The second one is his resurrection, also there in verse 46.
0: Yep.
4: And the third one is the preaching of repentance to the world and to all nations following his death and resurrection. And these are the three great important prophetic themes that were fulfilled at that particular time.
0: I suppose you could argue that if the religious leaders in the time of Jesus had really understood their own prophetic scriptures, they would never have rejected the Son of God when he came.
4: Sure.
1: Well, that's what John says, doesn't he, in his prologue. He came to his own.
0: Yes.
1: And his own received him not. It literally means they didn't recognize him.
0: Yes. He was an imposter.
4: Well, that's what the two walking to Emmaus were wrestling with.
0: Yes.
4: It was a failure to understand their own scriptures, because they clearly said there in verses 20 and 21, we thought that he was going to be the one who was going to redeem Israel. And they had got it completely wrong, his purpose for coming.
0: Yes.
4: They'd misunderstood it.
0: Yes.
2: But that statement itself is significant, because they said, we thought he was the one mm-hmm. who would redeem Israel. How did they know Israel was going to be redeemed?
0: Yes.
4: Well, it was their understanding of the scriptures.
2: Absolutely, and that's the whole point. Yep. Simeon and Hannah waiting in the temple, very aged in years, yep. when the Lord Jesus is presented and dedicated by Mary and Joseph. What were they waiting for? They were waiting for the consolation of Israel, for the redemption of Jerusalem. How did they know? Because the scriptures had told them. Not just the scriptures, though. They were in a living relationship with the God of the scriptures.
0: Yes.
2: That was the difference. And so they had the blessing of seeing the fulfillment happen. But they knew there was an imminence. They could see, they understood the signs of the times around them in their day. They knew God was going to break through in a dramatic way. They knew that their hopes were going to be fulfilled. And to see it, for Simeon to hold, you know, the infant child Jesus in his arms, you know, and he'd been promised, hadn't he? The Holy Spirit had told him he would not depart this life until he had seen God's appointed Savior. And that's the joy that we are to have, God wants us to have as Christians, you know, to recognize this is the time and to have the blessing of being involved in what God is doing because we've paid attention to his word.
0: Yes.
1: And of course, as far as Simeon is concerned, again, he knew that he was ready to die.
0: Yep.
1: Once he'd seen the salvation of God in the person of Jesus.
0: And there was that wonderful prayer he offered, wasn't it?
1: Yeah, yeah.
0: Mine eyes have seen your salvation.
1: Now lettest thou thy servant depart in peace, for mine eyes have seen thy salvation. And, of course, the challenge to ungodly people is this, that not only are they ready to live until they've met Jesus, but they're certainly not ready to die until and unless they have met Jesus and taken him into their hearts personally as Lord and Savior.
4: What I also find interesting is that even after his resurrection, the disciples themselves still had an element of confusion about these prophetic scriptures and their fulfillment, right up to the time of Jesus' ascension. We have it in Acts chapter 1, and just prior to his ascension, they are met with him on the Mount of Olives, and they raise the question, Lord, wilt thou at this time restore again the kingdom of Israel? Mm. There was still some confusion about it then, and yet, a very short while afterwards, when we come to Acts chapter 2, and the day of Pentecost, it seems to be all very clear to them. Because Peter stands up on the day of Pentecost and he says, this is that which was spoken of by the prophets. This is the fulfillment of the scripture. And they seem to have it very clearly then.
0: But I think that's the key. And it's what Paul was just saying about Annas and Simeon.
2: Simeon and Hannah, yeah.
0: They had a relationship with the Lord. Not only did they know the scriptures, but they had a relationship, a living relationship. Now, that would have been the difference between them and the scribes and Pharisees. They had the legal aspect of their religion, but they didn't have the relationship. Now, at Pentecost, all the believers had the relationship because the Spirit of God came and baptized them.
4: Absolutely.
0: And
4: yeah.
0: filled them. Yep. And this is the wonderful privilege that we have today, that we can understand the scriptures because we have the relationship through the work of the Holy Spirit living in us.
1: Yeah. But isn't this the sad factor? That many, many people have a religion, but they don't have a relationship with Jesus.
0: Yes.
1: And it makes all the difference.
0: Yes.
4: A form of godliness, but
1: deny the power thereof, yeah.
4: which is the Holy Spirit.
1: Yeah.
0: And that's the problem within the church, of course.
1: Yes.
0: When we talk about the visible church, you know, there are many that have the religion, but not the relationship.
1: Yes.
2: Yeah, I mean, in the days of John the Baptist, when the people were going out into the wilderness to be baptized, you know, there were some that were, they were truly repentant. They wanted God to cleanse them and they were looking for God's deliverer to come. But there were others that went out and John said to them, who told you to flee?
0: They were just curious.
2: Yeah, they just followed. Mm. You know, and there'll be many that go to churches. This is what we're saying. Many that go to churches and they go through the ritual, they go through the ceremony, you know, and there's no life. And that is the message of the hour, that you must have a relationship with Jesus. You must be born again. You must have been transformed by the Spirit of God to understand these things. Otherwise, it's just a creed. It's just something that you believe or you adhere to in some, you know, academic sense. It's not living and active inside of you. And that's what the Word of God is to the true believer. It's living and active. It has a purpose. It guides. It directs. And, you know, that is what the Lord wants for all of his people.
0: Yes. I mean, coming back to the idea of prophecy being vitally important, to me, one of the most important things about it is how it confirms for me the reality of God.
1: Yes.
0: Because he's giving us evidence. He's giving us proof, if you like, that the Bible is reliable.
1: And that he's reliable,
0: and that he's,
1: too.
0: He's reliable. God is behind all of this, you know. I mean, for example, in the Old Testament, and this is what is so much ignored by the church, we are told in the Old Testament that Jesus would be born in Bethlehem, okay? We are told that he would be sold for 30 pieces of silver. We are told that he would be buried in a borrowed tomb, and so on and so forth. Now, when you understand these things and believe them, you are more likely to believe the rest of the Bible, you know? So it gives us real evidence that the Bible is true. And again, when we think about the Jews being restored to their homeland, a very critical issue at this moment Absolutely. In time, you know, we'll think about that perhaps in future broadcasts. But you look at scriptures like Psalm 22. Now, that's a perfect description of the crucifixion. Mm. It begins, the psalm actually begins, my God, why have you forsaken me? Now, King David, who wrote that psalm, knew nothing of crucifixion.
1: No.
0: As a means of capital punishment, it had not been thought up in the time of David.
1: True.
0: In 1000 BC. We believe from archaeology that crucifixion actually arose about 600 BC, and it arose in Persia. Mm-hmm. They were the first ones to devise that cruel method. But there is David in Psalm 22. He is giving a perfect description of the suffering of our Lord on the cross. And then you've got Isaiah 53. You've got Daniel chapter 9, mm-hmm. which actually gives us the date when the Messiah would come, when yeah. he would be cut off, and so on and so forth. So, to me, prophecy is a wonderful gift that God has given us, and how the church can ignore it so much just I find so difficult to understand.
4: You've touched on a lot of the prophecies that related to the first coming of Christ and how they were perfectly fulfilled exactly as predicted. Mm-hmm. And we can look back on that now and there's no ambiguity about it. But this is where the other side comes in, the second coming of Christ.
0: Yes.
4: Now, if those prophecies concerning his first coming were fulfilled to the very detail, even the very word in Psalm 22, verse 8, he trusted on the Lord that he would deliver him. Yes. That's a thing that was thrown at him when he was on the cross. Now, if that was predicted to the very detail, then surely it gives us great confidence to believe in the prophecies relating to his second coming, that they too will be fulfilled in the same measure.
0: Yes.
4: And with the same detail. And yet somehow the church ignores it, the world ignores it. It's so vital, it's such an important part of the faith.
0: Well, very briefly, let's just outline what the Bible says about the future. What's on God's program now for these coming decades before it's all wound up? Assuming we have decades, we might have even less than that.
1: Well, obviously the first in God's program is the rapture of the church. Mm-hmm. All the scriptures have been fulfilled that point to it, and there is nothing awaiting fulfillment.
0: So that's the next event.
1: Any moment, any time.
4: And what do we mean by the rapture of the church?
1: We mean the time when the Lord Jesus is going to come to the air, and he's going to snatch away out of this evil, vile, corrupt world those who belong to the Lord Jesus, having accepted him personally as their Lord and Savior. And they're going to be taken to be forever with the Lord.
0: It says in 1 Thessalonians chapter 1, he will appear to save us from the wrath to come. So obviously it's a rescue operation in one sense.
2: Yes, because the wrath to come, that's not synonymous with hell.
0: No.
2: That's referring very specifically to a time yet to be upon this earth that we know is referred to as the Great Tribulation. It's a 7-year period. We get that from scriptures like Daniel chapter 9, the 70-week prophecy that was given by Gabriel to Daniel when he was in Babylon. And during this 7-year tribulation period, which will begin at some point after the true church has departed, been raptured, during this 7-year period, we will see the rise of the man of sin, the man of lawlessness, Satan's man, the Antichrist, and he will come to deceive the nations. He will come to bring a false covenant of peace with Israel and her neighbors in some form. Again, we get that from Daniel 9, Matthew 24. And we know that his focus will be Jerusalem and the temple, which will have been rebuilt because, as Paul tells us, 2 Thessalonians 2, he will seek to be glorified and worshipped as God in the temple. So there has to be a temple yet to be there in Jerusalem. He will break that covenant and he will turn against Israel. He'll turn against the Jews to destroy them. And he will show his true colors halfway through that 7-year period. He will force the world to worship him, take a mark by which none will be able to buy or sell. And it's during this period, as Revelation makes very clear, that God will be pouring out his judgments upon the earth. You know, what we're seeing today is nothing in comparison with what will happen during that 7-year tribulation period. You know, the plagues that will come upon the earth, the bloodshed, the warfare, the disease, half the world's population will perish. And yet, God, in his grace and mercy, will still be extending that free gift of eternal life to all that would cry out to him. But the Bible tells us many will just stubbornly refuse to repent and will even curse God. And this 7-year period is the period that ultimately will herald the physical second coming of our Lord Jesus Christ to this earth.
4: I think also it needs to be said that this tribulation period, this wrath of God will be the judgment of God poured out on a Christ-rejecting world, but also that the main focus of it will be on Israel. Jeremiah talks about it as being the time of Jacob's trouble, the time of Israel's tribulation.
0: Yes.
4: And they will be the main focus, although it will encompass the whole world. And as a result of it, many Jews will die, and a small remnant will be left, and at the end of it, they will be converted. At the end of it, they will accept Christ as the Messiah just prior to his return.
0: Yeah.
4: These are the people who, on his first coming, said, "We will not have this man to reign over us." They rejected the Messiah. They crucified him. "Away with him. Away with him. Crucify him," they said. But that's all going to change. That's all going to change at the end of that tribulation period. Their eyes will be opened to see him as the Messiah, and they will receive him and welcome him.
0: But while we know that the focus of this terrible time of judgment will be upon Israel, it's also going to affect the whole of mankind, because there's that very significant verse in Matthew 24, verse 22, where Jesus talks about the time of coming upon the earth so terrible, never a time like it since the creation of the world. It's unprecedented. And he says there's something so significant. He said, unless those days were shortened, no flesh would survive.
4: Absolutely, yeah.
0: So we are thinking about a scenario where the whole human race is staring into the pit.
4: It's Christ-rejecting world.
0: It's facing the possibility of annihilation. Mm-hmm. For the sake of the elect, those days will be shortened. And we believe that what he means by that is his physical return to planet Earth. This is what Paul writes. He says, "Brothers, we do not want you to be ignorant about those who fall asleep, or to grieve like the rest of men who have no hope. We believe that Jesus died and rose again, and so we believe that God will bring with Jesus those who have fallen asleep in him. According to the Lord's own word, we tell you that we who are still alive, who are left till the coming of the Lord, will certainly not precede those who have fallen asleep. For the Lord himself will come down from heaven with a loud command, with the voice of the archangel, and with the trumpet call of God, and the dead in Christ will rise first. After that, we who are still alive and are left will be caught up together with them in the clouds to meet the Lord in the air, and so we will be with the Lord forever."

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1: As we step into this 1 o'clock hour, we'll be hearing from Bishop Joe Bell, who has a wonderful message lined up for us about the gospel of the resurrection. And we're going to look at different scriptures in the Bible, Romans 4:25, the book of Acts, as well as 1 Corinthians 15:26 as our scriptural references.

Hello from me, Michael Brown, and welcome to the final program of this remarkable series called The Road to Calvary, presented by Bishop Joe Bell, in which we have been given a deeper insight into the passion of our Lord Jesus Christ and a fuller meaning of his resurrection for us and for all believers.

0: Last week, Bishop Bell considered Christ as the conqueror of death, and today he uses a selection of Bible passages to leave us in no doubt that the penalty of sin has been paid for and that the Lordship of Jesus has been established in a message he has called the Gospel of the Resurrection. Let's join him now and find out more.
1: Now would you take up your Bibles and turn with me to Romans chapter 4. That's the first reference that we're going to look at, Romans 4 and verse 25, and then we'll move to 1 Corinthians 15, to Ephesians 2, but we'll make our way through steadily as we go along. We're going to look for a few moments at the subject of the gospel of the resurrection. In an article entitled, What Difference Does Easter Make?, Rick Warren quoted a survey taken in his country, that's in America, and the survey statistics were as follows, that 84% of the people who don't go to church believe that Jesus rose from the dead. They believe that Jesus' resurrection is authentic. They believe that it is an historical fact. They believe that it is a supernatural act of God. Of those 84%, they all admitted that they didn't understand the significance of the resurrection. They didn't know why Christians make such a song and dance about the resurrection, why they met every Easter Sunday to celebrate the occasion, and whether it really mattered or not, whether Jesus rose from the dead. Now, I think that tragically that there are many of Christians today who believe that Jesus rose from the dead. I believe all Christians believe that. They love to celebrate the resurrection. They love to sing about it. But they don't really understand the full implications or the significance of it or its importance or relevance or value. It's interesting as you go through the book of Acts that the keynote of the early church was to defend the resurrection. They guarded it. They preached it. They suffered for it. When you look at the sermons that are there, there is a familiar pattern. Three times they would say, you killed him, God raised him, and we declare him. Now, was to defend the resurrection. They guarded it. They preached it. They suffered for it. When you look at the sermons that are there, there is a familiar pattern. Three times they would say, you killed him, God raised him, and we declare him. Now, we've got to ask ourselves, is why

overview of some of the great truths about the gospel of the resurrection. Fact number one, that sin's penalty has been paid in full. Look at verse 25, what Paul writes there. He says, Jesus was delivered over to death for our sins and was raised to life for our justification. Notice what he's saying here. He's saying that the resurrection has enormous significance, that the death of the Lord Jesus is not sufficient on its own. All of that suffering and all of the agony in the garden and all of the ridicule by the priests and the scourging by Pilate and the mockery of the soldiers and the taunting of the crowns mean nothing if there is no resurrection. That intense torment and anguish and distress on the cross counts for nothing if there is no resurrection. In fact, Paul later writes to the church at Corinth and he says, if Christ has not been raised from the dead, we are still in our sins. Our situation is no different to the most wicked of people. It is no different to unbelieving pagans. We are doomed, we are damned, and we are dead in our sins. So we've got to ask the question, how can I know if Jesus' death is sufficient sacrifice for sin? How can I know if God accepts Jesus' sacrifice? How can I know if Jesus' blood atones for my sin? Beloved, for the simple reason that Paul writes here and he says that God has raised to life the Lord Jesus for our justification. The resurrection of Jesus is not an optional truth. It is fundamental to our faith. It is part of the gospel of the resurrection. If you take the resurrection out of the gospel, you disembowel it. The resurrection is God pointing to the cross and saying that the only place in the universe where our sins may be forgiven is at the cross, because I have raised my son from the dead. There is no other place. He has delivered him over to death for our sins and raised him for our justification. But beloved, the great truth is this, that sin's penalty has been paid in full. And the Lord Jesus, when we come to him, takes us out of the penalty box. He sets us free. He cleans us up. He removes the debris, because he died and he rose again, and sin's penalty has been paid in full. Fact number two, death's anguish has been eliminated. Turn with me to 1 Corinthians chapter 15, a few pages further on. And it's interesting to notice in this chapter here, in 1 Corinthians chapter 15, that the apostle makes at least two very important observations about the subject of death. Look at verse 26. The last enemy to be destroyed is death. Notice how he describes death. He says, death is an enemy. It is an enemy because it causes intense pain. It is an enemy because of the separation it brings. It is an enemy because of the fear that it creates. It is an enemy because of the trauma it generates. That enemy lurks in every home. That enemy hangs over every head. That enemy may strike at any given moment. And Paul writes here and he says, the last enemy to be destroyed is death. It's an enemy. The second observation that I want you to notice here, that he says in verse 55, he says that not only is death an enemy, but it has a sting. Look at verse 55. He says, where, O death, is your sting? That there is a sting to death.
And that sting is sin.

Sin has brought death into the world. Sin has brought about the termination of life. Sin has brought about bereavement. Sin has brought about this enemy that we face. However, you will notice here that Paul tells us that the sting has been removed. Sin has been dealt with. You see, the sin that causes the soul to go straight to hell has been dealt with. It is possible for Paul to look at the situation and he says, "Where, O death, is your victory? Where, O death, is your sting?" How is it possible, beloved, for a group of frightened, timid, weak, fearful disciples to go out into the world and face death, persecution, martyrdom, and imprisonment, and do so fearlessly, courageously, and bravely? Because, beloved, they knew that the sting of death had been removed. And it came about not only because of Jesus' death, but because of his resurrection. I know a couple some years ago. I don't know if the cat is still alive, but they had a cat, and this cat, wherever it went, sharpened its claws on their furniture. And it left a trail of havoc wherever it went. And one day, in a fit of displeasure, let's put it that way, they took the cat and they put it in a basket and they took it to the vet and they said, "Would you please remove its claws?" And that cat went back to the home, and I want to tell you, from then onwards, their furniture was fine. In a very real sense, the claws of death have been removed. The sting of death has been removed. It is there, but it's been removed. It's like a venomous scorpion whose sting has been removed. And beloved, you may be one of those people, and in your heart there is a deep, cringing, cowering fear of death. You don't want to talk about it. You're sorry that you've come, because we're talking about this very subject of which you have a distinct displeasure. And you don't want to read about it. You don't want to discuss it. You don't want to think about it. But the problem is, beloved, it is there. It is a reality. It is a certainty. And for you, my dear friends, I need to tell you that the Lord Jesus has taken the sting out of it. And he's taken the sting out of it by his death and by his resurrection. And when we come to him, the sting is removed. And suddenly this death that looms there so ominously and so frighteningly for so many people becomes a doorway. And a door, not a doorway to an unknown, not a doorway into the pit of hell, not into a doorway of darkness, but into a doorway and a gateway of heaven, and into the presence of the Savior of the world, who died and who rose again. And is it any wonder that the great apostle can say, "Where, O death, is your sting? Thanks be unto God, we have the victory through our Lord Jesus Christ." And the gospel of the resurrection, beloved, is that sin's penalty has been paid in full, and that death's anguish has been eliminated. In Christ, the sting has been taken away. It is no longer an enemy. It is there. But the anguish that once gripped our hearts in Christ is removed. Fact number three: life's purpose has been transformed. Let's turn with me to Ephesians
chapter 2 and verse 5. And here the apostle makes a great statement. If you have your own Bible, I want you to put a ring around one particular word there in verse 5. And that word is the word alive. Notice there how the apostle writes. He says, made us alive with Christ, even when we were dead in transgressions, it is by grace that you have been saved. Beloved, when you go and read the book of Acts, what you will notice is that the apostles proclaimed the resurrection. Now, when they proclaimed it, they did not just declare the truth. They did not just preach the doctrine. They did not keep repeating the message. They were going to people and they said, we have experienced this resurrection for ourselves. We have had this encounter about which we are declaring. The resurrection is a reality in our lives. In other words, Easter is not something we just believe in. Easter is something that has happened to us. And when Peter and Stephen and John and Mark and others, these men said, not only do we declare these things to you, but we have personally been resurrected by the Lord Jesus. There has come about a newness of life, that Christianity has begun with a resurrection in our lives. And beloved, let me explain to you that the living Lord Jesus comes into the life of an individual. The divine power of the Godhead, when an individual comes in faith and repentance and submission and in brokenness to Christ, the Spirit of God comes in there and touches that individual's soul and brings about a spiritual resurrection. A condition that was once deplorable. We were once spiritually dead. We followed the ways of the world. We were under Satan's control. We were governed by the spirit of disobedience. But God, in his great love, took the initiative. And what did he do? He made us alive. And that word alive means a spiritual resurrection. The Bible has got many terms. It talks about being born again. It's the same as being made alive, being saved, a new creation, converted, newness of life. And here the apostle writes and he says, he made us alive. And you know, when the Spirit of God comes into an individual life and he puts a spark of spiritual life in the soul of an individual, things start to change. There is a beginning of the understanding of spiritual truth. There is a desire for spiritual things. There is a difference in attitude, in a way of life, in appreciation of things. We need to be careful, beloved, that we don't think of becoming a Christian as turning over a new leaf. Some people think that I can. Some think they need to make some spiritual adjustment. Some people think they need to be more religious. But it is a spiritual awakening, a spiritual rebirth, a spiritual transformation, and a spiritual resurrection. When I first came into the ministry, as I still do today, one of my philosophies of ministry is that if you're going to grow a church, you must visit people. You must get into their homes. You must get to know them. You need to know where they are. You need to be able to pray with them and read the scriptures with them. And over the years, we have used that very simple principle of trying to get into people's homes. When we went to a church, the first thing that I did was there was a mailing list that the
previous minister had left for me, and I tried to work my way through it as quickly as possible and as systematically as possible. And I remember on one occasion going to visit a home, and I sat down with this woman who belonged to the church, and I thought that it was the most unprofitable visit that I'd made in years. We got nowhere spiritually. It was a total waste of time. And I did something that I have seldom ever done in my ministry. I left the home without praying. And as I walked out, and I got in those days, I was on a scooter. I got onto the scooter and I said, well, this is one of those occasions when the Lord Jesus says, you shake off the dust from off your feet. And I walked away and I made a decision in my heart never to go back again. And that Sunday night, I got into the pulpit. And as I got into the pulpit, the same woman came in and slipped into the back pew of the church. I nearly fell out of the pulpit to see her there. And in the providence and the goodness and the overriding of God, Gwen that night came to a personal faith and trust in the Lord Jesus. And I would go on record today as saying that she proved to be one of the most fervent, zealous, and godly women that I've ever had the privilege of knowing and ministering to. And I think that all conversions are wonderful, but this was one of the greatest that I've ever witnessed and experienced in my life. And I saw that very night life's purpose being transformed as she, in her own way, in that back pew, surrendered unconditionally to the Lord Jesus. And he came into her life and made her alive. The gospel of the resurrection. Fact number four, Jesus' lordship has been established. Would you turn with me back to Romans chapter 14 and verse 9? Notice what the Apostle Paul writes here in verse 9 of chapter 14. He says, for this very reason, Christ died and returned to life so that he might be the Lord of both the dead and the living. The Apostle is saying here that the resurrection has established the Lord Jesus as Lord of death and the Lord of life, that he is the conqueror of the grave, that he is the victor over hell, that he is the vanquisher of Satan, and that the day will dawn one day when every knee will bow and every tongue confess that he is Lord. And the resurrection has established the lordship of the Lord Jesus Christ. And when Thomas stood up and then fell on his knees before the Lord Jesus and he said, my Lord and my God, he had it absolutely right. And as the people of God, we bow the knee and we confess with our tongues that Jesus is Lord. And because he is Lord, we are committed to him. We are yoked to him. We are bonded to him. We are his disciples. We are his pupils. We are his learners. We spend our lives in service to him, working for him. We declare him throughout the earth and say, Jesus is Lord. There are others who are clamoring for that title, but those who are washed in the blood, those who are filled with the Spirit of God, those who walk by faith in Christ alone, those who cherish the old rugged cross have only one refrain, Jesus is Lord. And they sing with a hymn, let the song go round the earth,
Jesus Christ is Lord. A man 30 years of age who lives in a village went along to the river to fish. And on his way there, a python got hold of him and wrapped itself around him. And he realized that every time he tried to breathe in, the python crushed him even harder. He screamed for help, and two men came to him and ran away in fear. But he had his two dogs with him. The one's dog name was Spotty, and the other was Tupac. And he called to them, and in his despair, they responded. And the two dogs attacked that python, and Tupac kept continuously biting the head of the python until suddenly the python released this man, fell to the ground dead, and he fell there exhausted on the ground as well. Listen to his story. He had a few bruises on his arms and legs, but otherwise unhurt. It took another 2 weeks before he found the courage to go fishing again, however. He had no choice because, he says, I sell fish for a living. But he said this, and I wanted to save money to throw a party for my dogs. He said he had already given them special biscuits. I wonder if there is a python in your life. It is squeezing out all the joy and all the pleasure and all the satisfaction and all the happiness out of your life. As you face this new week and you have to get up tomorrow morning, it's another day that you dread. It's a future that is filled with uncertainty and fear and anxiety. And for you, you have come to the place where you feel that life is no longer worth living. There is no real purpose for living anymore. Then I want you to know that the Lord Jesus died and rose again so that sin's penalty has been paid in full, that death's anguish has been eliminated, that life's purpose has been transformed. He wants to establish his lordship in your life. He wants to remove and set you free. He wants to take away those shackles that have bound you. He wants to liberate you so that you can say with full assurance and unequivocally, Jesus is Lord.

We trust that you found this series by Bishop Joe Bell both stimulating and thought-provoking. If you did, we'd like you to write in and share with us which program was especially meaningful for you and why. 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Box 4232, Kempton Park, 1620, South Africa. So, until we meet again at the same time next week to hear what Bishop Bell has in store for us, this is Michael Brown wishing you a wonderful week, and may God bless and keep you. Goodbye.

0: It's now 1:30 and we are getting ready to join Stephen Davey in today's Wisdom for the Heart. And he asks us a very poignant a question that gets us thinking. He asks, what is Jesus worth to you? And I think this is such an important question to ask, especially in a time where, I mean, nothing is new under the sun, but in a time where materialism and all kinds of other things are exalted, or at least the world tries to exalt those things above the knowledge of Jesus Christ. Again, what is Jesus worth to you? We'll discuss this alongside Stephen up next.
1: The very moment that God saves us, we are instantly and permanently declared righteous.
2: Don't slip into, by the way, a medieval theology either, that the church needs to be purged of sins in some kind of fiery purgatory before she can ever hope to enter heaven. Ladies and gentlemen, the church is already purified. It is already ready for heaven.

0: One man's trash is another man's treasure. Maybe you've heard stories of people spending hundreds or thousands or even millions of dollars on things that would never interest you. Value depends on the beholder. Peter makes that same point about Jesus. To some, he's worthless. To others, he's precious. In 1 Peter chapter 2, the apostle quotes the prophets and draws a line that runs through every generation. You'll either receive Christ or reject him. This message asks a personal question. What is Jesus worth to you? This is Wisdom for the Heart, and here's Stephen Davey.
1: Around 300 years before the birth of Christ, a Greek author penned the phrase, "Beauty is in the eye of the what? Beholder." About 100 years ago, an English author used that expression in one of her novels, and it just sort of took off, and it's been a perfect description ever since of who we are. Another more contemporary version of it, in fact, I think of it when I think of some things and think of garage sales among them, it's the phrase, "One man's trash is another man's treasure." You go into any home, go into a living room, go into an executive office, and you'll see displayed what that person considers valuable. You want to put it up. You want to display it. You want to put it out. You want to be able to see it. You come into my office, as I'm sure many of yours, and you're going to see pictures of my family, my wife, my children. And if you come to my office, and you're going to see a lot of books and books. And then you're going to see some collections of little knickknacks that you wouldn't even know what they are because they're not labeled. They're just sort of laying around, a pebble from Israel, coins from countries where the Lord has allowed me to speak, a sword from Japan. Back in the day when you could carry something like that on the airplane, if you can believe it, in the baggage overhead, and not anymore. But a handheld clay lamp dating centuries back. At any rate, those things that have value to me. We tend to purchase, and we certainly tend to display what we consider valuable. You can learn a lot about a person by what they value, can't you? In his first century inspired letter, the Apostle Peter is going to make that very point. In fact, he's going to make it a principle of eternal significance. Let me show you where. Go back in your letter, 1 Peter to chapter 2. Let's go back to where Peter introduced to us the concept of the church being made up of living stones connected to the living stone, our Lord. Now, what follows next, and where we left off, is a series of quotations from the Old Testament. And we're going to have to dive in to understand what they mean. The first quote Peter delivers is from Isaiah 28, verse 16. And let's pick it up there at verse 6 of 1 Peter chapter 2. "For this is contained in Scripture, 'Behold, I lay in Zion a choice stone, a precious cornerstone, and he who believes in him will not be disappointed.'" Peter is referring here to Jesus Christ, the living stone, and now he shifts and he calls him the cornerstone, placed in Zion. Zion is Israel, the nation, a reference to the promise, the land of promise. The Lord, in his first coming, came and offered his kingdom to the nation Israel. They rejected him, and it was all according to the plan of God. He didn't begin to wring his hands and wonder what to do next, that Israel rejected the Messiah. It was according to his plan, and that earthly, literal kingdom was postponed. And it has been postponed now for nearly 2,000 years until he returns and reigns on earth. Now, the first time Jesus came 2,000 years ago, the nation Israel rejected him and what he offered. Peter refers to that rejection in his second quotation, which he quotes from Psalm 118. Look at verse 7, where Peter now quotes, "The stone which the builders rejected, this became the very cornerstone." Peter is referring to the national rejection of Christ by the builders, that is, the leaders of the nation, and certainly the nation along with them, and by the way, any and every other nation, including the Roman Empire at the time. Now Peter goes further to quote again from Isaiah, this time from chapter 8 and verse 14, and he kind of delivers a fresh warning for those who read this prophecy about Christ. Notice verse 8. Peter describes him as a stone of stumbling and a rock of offense. In other words, those who reject Jesus, who don't build their lives upon him, who don't attach their lives to him, they will end up tripping over him. They're going to end up stumbling. In fact, it's in the present tense. They're going to continually stumble through life, thus ruining their lives. This originally happened, of course, at the first coming of Christ. The nation didn't build their future into his offer of the kingdom. In fact, they were offended. He became an offense to them, literally scandalized by his offer. If you're old enough in the faith, you know what that was like. Their reaction was, I mean, who do you think you are? You're the son of a carpenter. You think you're the coming, reigning son of David? You're out of your mind. Which is why the Apostle Paul clarified that the cross is a stumbling block and an offense. You don't talk to us about the Messiah and then he dies on a cross. That's ridiculous. And that to this day is the stumbling block. It is the offensive thing related to him being the Messiah. Of course, we turn the page and we know he rose again. Our covenant friends, those who don't believe in a future national Israel or a rapture of the church, or for many of them, even a literal thousand-year kingdom, which is so clearly spelled out in Revelation 20, they would argue that Peter's use of Old Testament passages like these, which are originally delivered in the Old Testament concerning Israel, which Peter now uses to describe the church, especially as he will in verse 9, and I'll prophesy, we're not going to get there today, by the way, that will come true. They would say, well, that means then that God is finished with Israel, and the church has just replaced her. Not only is that an exegetical leap from this use of prophecy by Peter to illustrate some of the blessings of those who believe, and now it happens to be those who believe in the church, it spiritualizes away all of the prophecies in the Old Testament related to Israel, and it denies so many passages where the literal promises, I guess, won't come true after all. Promises regarding the return of Israel to their land, which will take place in the tribulation period. What we see today, some evangelicals believe, is sort of a partial return, but the return we think of prophetically is during the tribulation, when we're told by the prophets that every ship will set sail. They're going to come back like you just can't imagine. Promises regarding a coming king. Promises regarding the establishment of the nation in the land. Promises of a coming literal kingdom and the reign of a literal son of David in a literal Jerusalem. I guess, you know, we'll just spiritualize that all away. Let me add that if the church replaces Israel, then the church erases a glorious promise of a repentant Israel following a future seven-year period. For us, still future, we call the what? The tribulation. By the way, if I can just sort of pull over for a moment, one of the primary purposes of the tribulation is to prepare Israel for the second coming of Christ, who comes to rule and to reign. He comes with us to set up that kingdom. Beloved, the purpose of the tribulation is not to purify the church by making her suffer. In fact, that troubles me. Don't read the Bible Read the Bible like a Chinese underground believer. Read the Bible like an Iraqi believer, or Turkish believer, or a Sudanese Christian who is suffering horribly. Are they to understand that the blessed hope and the word of comfort is to be rescued from suffering only after you really suffer, this time not from unbelievers, but from the hand of God? You got to suffer the wrath of God, and then you get to be rescued. It's tragic. Don't slip into, by the way, a sort of a kind of medieval theology either, that the church needs to be purged of sins in some kind of fiery purgatory before she can ever hope to enter heaven. Ladies and gentlemen, the church is already purified. It is already ready for heaven. Jesus Christ has paid the penalty of all our sin, past, present, and future. We're not waiting to go through suffering so that we can somehow be worthy of heaven. We are worthy because of the blameless perfection of our Savior, Jesus Christ. The church is ready. In fact, we're already clothed in His righteousness, Philippians chapter 3, verse 9. The purpose of the tribulation is not to purify the church, it's to purify Israel. And through suffering, bring her to repentance as a nation. See, the prophecies of purifying judgment on Israel and their national repentance is going to be fulfilled just as carefully as all of the prophecies were fulfilled related to the coming of the Messiah the first time. We haven't been left to wonder what's going to happen before and when he comes the second time. Listen to this prophecy, which will also be fulfilled in the regathering and repentance of Israel. Zechariah again speaks for God, and God says through him, I will pour out on the house of David and on the inhabitants of Jerusalem the spirit of grace and of supplication, so that they will look on me whom they have pierced, and they will mourn for him as one who mourns for an only son. They're going to look upon him whom they have pierced. In other words, they're going to look in repentance and welcome him back. And by the way, what did he choose to keep in his glorified body? The marks of his piercing and his wounds. And they will crown him the second time as their sovereign. And then Zechariah goes on in chapter 14 to say, and the people will live in the land, and Jerusalem will dwell in security or safety. As far as I can tell, that hasn't happened quite yet, has it? Is Israel living in the land in safety and security? No, not yet. Have they welcomed back their Messiah whom they pierced, and is he reigning in Jerusalem? I don't think so. Not yet. So then, is God finished with Israel? No. Not hardly. In fact, when Jesus returns and sets up his kingdom, headquartered in Jerusalem, we call it the millennial kingdom, it lasts 1,000 years. We with him, Revelation chapter 20. The apostles were given a promise that's sort of shoved under the carpet. In fact, this promise really ought to end the debate. Jesus promised this when he spoke of setting up his kingdom to his apostles. He said this, the Son of Man will sit on his glorious throne, and you also will sit upon 12 thrones, judging the 12 tribes of Israel. Matthew 19, 26. In that one statement, which kind of charges my imagination like 1,000 volts, of interest, Jesus references a literal kingdom, a literal throne, 12 literal thrones with 12 literal apostles ruling uniquely over 12 literal tribes of a literal Israel. In fact, Peter preached about this early on in the history of the church. Even in the early church, they were asking the question. He's preaching about the restoration of Israel. Acts chapter 3 and verse 21, he speaks of their restoration, and I'm quoting him, which God spoke by the mouth of his holy prophets from ancient times. Beloved, God's promises and purposes and prophecies related to the nation Israel have not been canceled out by the church. but postponed for the creation of the church. And that parenthesis, that postponement has lasted now some 1900 years, and I'm glad it lasted through your lifetime and mine, so that we as Gentiles primarily could be grafted in with the people of promise. Now, when you put the timeline together, when the church is completed, Romans 11, the church is going to be raptured with Jesus and taken to the Father's house, 1 Thessalonians 4. Then the Lord will turn in judgment and yet mercy toward the world in general and Israel in particular, Zechariah 13. And a multitude among each of the tribes are going to believe the gospel and repent and come to Christ by faith, Revelation chapter 7. And then at the end of that seven-year period of time, the tribulation, they will welcome Jesus back as he comes with us to set up the kingdom, Zechariah chapters 12 through 14. God has not taken back his covenant promises to the nation that began in Genesis 13 with Abraham. God hasn't changed his mind. His calling, his election of Israel is irrevocable, Paul writes to the Romans. So with all that in mind, what Peter does here with these quotations is answer those questions in some degree and send those believers scattering to the passages of the Old Testament, no doubt. But he adds his commentary. He inserts little commentative statements in between these quotes that inform us of a couple of things. Number one, some things never change. And one of those things that never changes is the person of Jesus Christ, who remains the cornerstone. He remains the cornerstone. From the Old Testament book of Isaiah, which Peter quotes, to this letter from Peter, the cornerstone is the Messiah, the Son of Man, the Son of God, Jesus Christ. To some people, Jesus is worthless. To those of us who believe, he is precious. Notice verse 7, this precious value then is for you who believe. To unbelievers, Jesus is unwanted, worthless, and we expect that opinion, and Peter's reminding them indirectly, expect it. But to us, he is his treasure. He's a treasure. In fact, what Peter does here also is describe the different impact the Lord has on the lives of people based on their value of him. In other words, even though to some people he's trash, to us he's treasure, Peter adds here, your valuation of Jesus is going to determine your eternal destiny. If I could outline my final comments along two points and kind of bring this together, the first point would be reception and vindication. And the second point would be rejection and condemnation. Go back to verse 6 again. Behold, I lay in Zion a choice stone, an elect chosen stone. This is the plan of God. A precious cornerstone. The cornerstone was the key stone in the construction of stone buildings during Peter's day. Beyond it, it served as the building's squaring or plumb line. That is, it would be used to measure and determine all the angles of the building. They would play off the angles of that cornerstone. So it had to be square. It had to be straight. It needed to be perfect. Because if it was off kilter, they're measuring everything else in that building according to the lines created by that cornerstone. So it had to be flawless if they wanted a good building, if they wanted the angles to be right. Peter ties the cornerstone back to Christ in this chapter. The Apostle Paul, by the way, did the same thing. He called Jesus the cornerstone in Ephesians chapter 2 and verse 20. And to us who believe, Peter writes, what do we think about this cornerstone? Verse 7, he is to us precious. That word can be translated costly, valuable. Would you notice what happens to those who consider Jesus valuable, the last part of verse 6? And he who believes in him will not be disappointed. You ought to circle that. I love that. Will not be disappointed. Do these first century believers and believers around the world of this day ever need to hear this? You will not be disappointed in him, in that flawless, perfect, gracious cornerstone. He will not fail you. He's faithful. He's rock solid. It's as if Peter is saying, you never need to wonder. You will never be disappointed in your cornerstone. He's solid. He's sure. He's faithful. He's unchangeable. Guess what? He keeps his word, and he will keep his word to Israel. And he will keep his word to you. For those of us, Peter wrote earlier in this chapter, we've tasted the Lord is good. We know the value of our treasure. Peter now ends these quotations regarding the cornerstone of Christ with a warning. For those who believe in Christ, there's reception, there's coming vindication. For those who do not believe, there's rejection and future and final condemnation. So here's the warning. Look at verse 7. This precious value then is for you who believe. But for those who disbelieve, the stone which the builders rejected, this became the very cornerstone, a stone of stumbling, a rock of offense. In other words, instead of receiving Christ, the unbeliever trips over Christ. He stumbles over him. He falls over him. He's scandalized by him. He's upset about him. Get him out of my way. He's ruining the path I'm on. The unbeliever who rejects Jesus Christ as cornerstone ends up in this analogy, by the way, both tripping over him and then being crushed in judgment by him. Notice the latter part of verse 8. They stumble because they are disobedient to the logos, to the word. Would you notice the problem isn't that they don't understand? The problem is that they don't want to obey. Peter ends, and to this doom they were also appointed. It sounds at first like unbelievers are ordained to judgment apart from their own choice. But Peter just told us what their choice was. And what's their choice? They don't want him. They reject him to this day. Can I go back to the believer? I can't help but sense that Peter is actually sending an indirect encouragement as they read this. For those who believe, you are facing, he would write to them and to believers to this day, you are facing the rejection of your world. Take heart, you're following one who was rejected by his world. I wrap it up with this. I've read an interesting incident in a seminary in the Midwest. I'll not mention the name of it, but the practice was to invite, I don't know if they're still doing it, but to invite lecturers to come and speak to the students while the students ate their lunch. And the community would be invited as well to come and listen to the lecturer, some renowned author, some renowned scholar. Some of them would be believers, some unbelievers. On one occasion, they invited a liberal theologian who had taught for years at Union Seminary and Harvard Seminary. And when he came to speak, he spoke on the topic of why a literal resurrection of Jesus wasn't true. That Jesus merely lives on in the memories of those who believe in him as sort of a metaphor of redemption. So none of it really matters and none of it's really true. I don't know why those guys spend their lives teaching in a seminary and studying the Bible to just disbelieve it all. But at any rate, he quoted scholar after scholar. He concluded that since there is no such thing as a literal historical resurrection of Jesus, he evidently was an eyewitness. The religion of the church needed rethinking. He then, as was the custom, paused and asked for questions. And after about 30 seconds of silence, an older gentleman stood up near the back and said, Dr. Tillich, I have one question for you. He reached into his crumpled sack lunch and he pulled out the rest of his apple. He hadn't finished and he took a bite. He said, my question is a simple question. And he just was chewing as he was talking. I haven't read the books you quoted, munch, munch. I can't recite the scriptures you've been able to do in several languages, crunch, crunch. And he took another bite. And I don't know much about Niebuhr and Heidegger and other scholars you've quoted from. But what I want to know is this. Tell me, was the apple I just ate bitter or sweet? Dr. Tillich answered, I cannot know the answer to that question. I haven't tasted your apple. The white-haired believer dropped the core of his apple into his paper bag and looked up and said calmly, "Neither have you tasted my Jesus." To those of us who have, he is precious. He is faithful. He is worthy. He is strong. He is priceless.
0: Great reminder this has been from God's Word today. I hope you were encouraged as you studied this section of 1 Peter with Stephen. Thanks for tuning in today. We're glad you joined us for this edition of Wisdom for the Heart. Our ministry, Wisdom International, is based on the belief that the Bible is God's holy word. Stephen's passion is to proclaim the truth of Scripture accurately, clearly, and practically. These daily messages will help you grow in your relationship with God. Listen to what Leroy, who lives in Nebraska, recently told us. "I've been listening to Stephen Davey for years, and the only way I can sum up the impact he's had on my life is by saying that I've been truly changed. I'm 68 years old and so grateful for the opportunity to continue growing in my faith. Each day, I anticipate heaven even more and look forward to meeting my Savior." Then join us next time here on Wisdom for the Heart.

0: John chapter 8, verse 12 says, "When Jesus spoke again to the people, he said, 'I am the light of the world. 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
1: 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TWR's Women of Hope program not only reaches women, men who hear it are affected as well.
2: I am a university student, and sometimes life is very stressful for me. I didn't know anyone who could encourage me or what I was doing wrong. I would smile and be friendly so no one knew I was unhappy. But one day, I heard your program Women of Hope. You talked about resting, and even though I'm a man, I learned a lot from this program. Thank God that He never forgets me.
1: Around the world, the Spirit of God uses TWR programs to bless people in many places, some of which are difficult to reach in any other way.
3: Bernie Diamond is a familiar voice to us here on TWR Pure Talk, and we'll be joining him now in his program, Christianity Works. And he's titled his message, "If You Can't Change the People." I suppose the follow-up question is, what happens if we can't change the people? We're going to look at what 1 Samuel chapters 1 and 2 teaches up next.
4: We tend to see the world from where we are. It's only natural. We want everyone and everything else to fit in with us. But God, well, He doesn't quite see it that way. Hi, I'm Bernie Diamond, and thank you so much for joining me again on Christianity Works. Today we're going to take a look at life from a different perspective, from God's perspective, because that's when we get a much better handle on what's really going on in the middle of the storms in our lives. It's all about drawing closer to Jesus to become all that He made you to be. Last week on the program, we spent some time talking about the fact that when the storms of life hit, well, they inevitably do, what we need is some solid ground beneath our feet. It's a scary place to be out on that stormy ocean. We're not made for that. We're made for solid ground. And we began looking at the story of some people, a woman called Hannah and her son Samuel, and some priests, Eli and his sons Hophni and Phinehas. Hannah, now, here was a woman who honoured God and He honoured her. The priests, on the other hand, though they should have known better, they didn't honour God. And as we'll see on the program this week, they reaped their just reward. And the reason we're looking at this story of these people is that when we're in the midst of the storm, as we so often are, we lose our bearings. We so often lose sight of those things that really matter. And for me, as I've spent time in that story, it's clarified some things for me. It's brought them into sharp focus. And my hunch is that as you and I spend some time together today, oh, maybe you'll find that too. So let's just recap briefly on this story of Hannah. Hannah married a man called Elkanah, and he had two wives, Peninnah and Hannah. And Hannah didn't have children, but Peninnah did. And so Peninnah would taunt Hannah, and there was a lot of pain around that. So Hannah goes to God. She pours out her heart to Him in the temple, and she gets God's peace. It's what always happens when we do that. Eli, on the other hand, is the priest that's at the temple at the time when Hannah comes to pour her heart out. And he mistakes what Hannah's doing. He thinks she's drunk. And the priest Eli and his sons Hophni and Phinehas, they're bad dudes. They're plundering the sacrifices. They're not honouring God. And there's a real contrast between these two, between Hannah and her family and Eli and his. This nobody Hannah and this priest Eli. See, that's what we so often miss in life. God is hidden, He's invisible, we forget about Him, we go on living our lives, wondering why things are going from bad to worse. And in the middle of this story, last week we stumbled across this verse, when God was pronouncing His judgment on Eli and his family. You can read this, if you have a Bible, grab it, open it up at 1 Samuel chapter 2, and verse 30, God said, "Those who honour me, I will honour, and those who despise me shall be treated with contempt." And that's kind of the pivot on which this whole story turns. And this week on the program, we're going to look at how things turned out for Hannah and for Eli. There was a sharp contrast in their approach to God, and there's a sharp contrast in how things turn out for them. It tells us a lot about God. It clarifies the confusion in the midst of our storm when we can't see God necessarily. When that happens, we know how to put our feet on solid ground. Well, let's start today with Hannah. This pain of being childless and the taunts of the other wife. I mean, childless couples the world over know how painful this is. So she goes to God, and let's have a look at it again in 1 Samuel chapter 1, beginning at verse 9. And she pours her heart out. Once they'd finished eating and drinking at Shiloh, Hannah stood up. Now, Eli the priest was sitting on a chair by the doorpost of the Lord's temple. In the bitterness of her soul, Hannah wept much and prayed to the Lord. And she made a vow, saying, O Lord Almighty, if you will only look upon your servant's misery and remember me, and not forget your servant, but give her a son, then I will give him to the Lord for all the days of his life, and no razor will ever be used on his head. Then she went on her way, ate something, and her face was no longer downcast. Well, let's take a look to see what happened next. 1 Samuel chapter 1, verse 19. Straight after this, early the next morning, they rise, they worship before the Lord, and then they go back to their home in Ramah. Elkanah lay with his wife Hannah, and the Lord remembered her. So in the course of time, Hannah conceived and gave birth to a son. She named him... Well, let's take a look to see what happened next. 1 Samuel chapter 1, verse 19. Straight after this, early the next morning, they rise, they worship before the Lord, and then they go back to their home in Ramah. Elkanah lay with his wife Hannah, and the Lord remembered her. So in the course of time, Hannah conceived and gave birth to a son. She named him Samuel, saying, Because I asked the Lord for him.

0: and told her, "Stay here until you've weaned him, only may the Lord make good his word." So the woman stayed at home, nursed her son until she had weaned him. After he was weaned, she took the boy with her, young as he was, along with a three-year-old bull, an ephah of flour and a skin of wine, and brought him to the house of the Lord at Shiloh. When they had slaughtered the bull, they brought the boy to Eli, and she said to him, "As surely as you live, my Lord, I am the woman who stood here beside you praying to the Lord. I prayed for this child, and the Lord has granted me what I asked of him. So now I give him to the Lord. For his whole life he will be given over to the Lord." And she worshipped the Lord there. See, Hannah had this terrible pain. She came to God with this impossible prayer. It was a humble and heartfelt prayer, and God honors that. See, we so underestimate the power of humble prayer, prayer from the heart, prayer that just lays it out before God the way we see it and feel it. God honors that. When he honors her with the impossible, with a son, she honors God back and gives her son over to God to serve at the temple for the rest of his life. Now, that's easy to gloss over that, but can you imagine? I mean, she wanted her son more than anything, and now she gives him up to honor God. God honors that. Her incredible heart was to honor God, so she does. She honors him by giving up the one thing she desired most, her son. And what's more, she gives over her most precious to be under the wicked Eli and his sons. Now, figure that out. It's not exactly a great strategic choice, this young, impressionable child. But see, God honors those who honor him, and God honors her and protects young Samuel, and we'll see, raises young Samuel up and makes him strong. The more we honor God, the more he honors this. Look at this. 1 Samuel chapter 3, verse 7. "Now Samuel did not yet know the Lord. The word of the Lord had not yet been revealed to him." And verse 19, "The Lord was with Samuel as he grew up, and he let none of his words fall to the ground. And all of Israel, from Dan to Beersheba, recognized that Samuel was attested as a prophet of the Lord. The Lord continued to appear at Shiloh, and there he revealed himself to Samuel through his word. And the word of Samuel came to all of Israel." You see, God honored her in her storm. Young Samuel went on to become the chief priest, the prophet, the judge of all of Israel. Why? Because this nobody, this woman Hannah, honored her God so simply by pouring her heart out to him, by trusting him. I want you to notice how insignificant that may have appeared to her at the time. She had this big, hairy giant, this huge storm, the pain of being childless, the taunts of Peninnah. It was impossible. But for God, nothing is impossible. God honors those who honor him. She honored God in her naivety, giving young Sam over to Eli. And even there, in that impossible situation, God honored her and he honored young Sam. So simple. It's so powerful.
1: I'm Bernie Diamond, and you're listening to Christianity Works. The Word of God is alive and active, amen, with the power to transform your life, to help you be all that God made you to be. And that's what the Fresh Daily Devotional is all about. My prayer is that your heart will be touched and transformed as you draw ever closer to Jesus through the power. There is indeed great power in the Word of God to transform our lives. So let's head right back in to see what else he has for us today.
0: I guess intuitively, we understand that the things we say and do, the way we think and behave, well, they have consequences. There's a link between cause and effect. We kind of know that, but how easy is it to delude ourselves in this area, to make excuses for ourselves, to live out our own selfish desires and pretend that, well, really, that cause and effect stuff applies to other people, but not to me. You know what I'm talking about. We deny it, we deny it, we deny it, and all along the warning signs grow. The storm clouds start to gather over the horizon. But sometimes it's not till that first clap of thunder that we take any notice, and then, so often, it's too late. The storm's gathered momentum, and all we can do is brace ourselves for when it hits. We're going to spend some time in that space today with a man called Eli, because he was in exactly that situation and he left it too late. Let's make no mistake, there is a definite link in God's economy between cause and effect, especially, as it turns out, in our relationship with God. We've been working our way in this series through the story of Hannah, this woman who honoured God, and Eli the priest, a man with his sons who did the exact opposite. Even though he

should have known better. And right now, I want to look at how things turn out for Eli and his sons, Hophni and Phinehas. These were men who were priests. Their job was to be shepherding Israel, bringing them close to their God. Instead, Hophni and Phinehas were plundering the sacrifices of God's people. They were sleeping with prostitutes. They were doing anything but honoring God. Look at how God reacts to that. If you've got a Bible, open it at 1 Samuel chapter 3, verse 1. The boy Samuel ministered before the Lord under Eli. In those days, the word of the Lord was rare. There were not many visions. One night, Eli, whose eyes were becoming so weak that he could barely see, was lying down in his usual place. The lamp of God had not yet gone out, and Samuel was lying down in the temple of the Lord. Remember, Samuel is Hannah's son. He was in the temple of the Lord where the ark of God was. Then the Lord called Samuel, and Samuel answered, "Here I am." And he ran into Eli and said, "Here I am, you called me." But Eli said, "I didn't call you. Go back, lie down." So he went and lay down. Again, the Lord called Samuel, and Samuel got up and went to Eli and said, "Here I am, you called me." "My son," Eli said, "I didn't call you. Go back, lie down." Now, Samuel did not yet know the Lord. The word of the Lord had not yet been revealed to him. The Lord called Samuel a third time, and Samuel got up and went to Eli and said, "Here I am, you called me." Then Eli finally realized that the Lord was calling the boy. So Eli told Samuel, "Go and lie down, and if God calls you again, say, 'Speak, Lord, for your servant is listening.'" So Samuel went and lay down in his place. So the Lord came and stood there calling as at the other time, "Samuel, Samuel." Then Samuel said, "Speak, for your servant is listening." And the Lord said to Samuel, "See, I'm about to do something in Israel that will make the ears of everyone who hears of it tingle. At that time, I will carry out against Eli everything I spoke against his family from beginning to end. For I told him that I would judge his family forever. Because of the sin that he knew about, his sons made themselves contemptible, and he failed to restrain them. Therefore, I swore to the house of Eli, the guilt of Eli's house will never be atoned for by sacrifice or offering." Samuel lay down until morning and then opened the doors of the house of the Lord. He was afraid to tell Eli of the vision. But Eli called him and said, "Samuel, my son." Samuel answered, "Here I am." "What was it he said to you?" Eli asked. "Don't hide it from me. May God deal with you, be it ever so severely, if you hide from me anything he told you." So Samuel told Eli everything, hiding nothing from him. And Eli said, "He is the Lord. Let him do what is good in his eyes." Here's the paradox. Samuel's this young kid. He didn't recognize God's voice. And finally, Eli did. Yet Samuel is the one that listened to God, and Eli didn't, even though he knew God's voice. Remember that verse, 1 Samuel 2, verse 30. "I honor those who honor me," says God, "but those who despise me, I will treat with contempt." And here it is. It's happening to Eli. Here is this powerful truth working its way out in Eli's life. We can be beetling along in our own selfish ways, ignoring our conscience, treating people with contempt, treating God with contempt, ignoring God. But God never stops speaking. And even someone like Samuel can hear him. You want to know what he has to say? Just listen. He spoke to Eli over and over again, but Eli didn't listen. He talks to us over and over again. How? Maybe you were just flicking around channel surfing today and you happened across this program, kind of by chance or by accident, it seemed. There you go. God is always trying to communicate with us, to reach out to us, but eventually enough is enough. Eventually we kindle his anger. Eventually the time comes when we reap what we've sown, and that's exactly what's happened with Eli, Hophni, and Phinehas. And here it is coming, the first lightning strike of the storm, and what God tells Samuel actually goes on to happen. You can read it in chapter 4, verses 12 to 22. This is a wake-up call. In the storms in life, yeah, they happen. And sometimes they're of our own doing, as it was for Eli and his sons. And we keep going and we keep going and we keep going and deluding ourselves, pretending there's no cause and effect, but there is. Eventually, there's a day of reckoning here in this life. And one day, you and I will stand before God and he will judge us and he will. We may not like the idea, but that doesn't change anything. Today is a wake-up call. Perhaps we're in one of those stormy times in life, and you know, when things are going badly, we're tempted all the more to behave badly.
This truth rings out, I will honour those who honour me, but those who despise me will be treated with contempt. They are the words of the sovereign God, the King of kings, the Lord of lords, who is above all things. And there is no solid ground beneath the feet of those who turn their backs on God, none. It might feel like that for a while, but it will crumble. I'm Bernie Diamond, and you're listening to Christianity Works. Hey, life can be hard work some days, and as that daily grind just kind of grinds away at us, it's easy to forget that Jesus died and rose again to give us victory over our sin, over our circumstances. Victory. I guess we shouldn't be surprised. After all, the Word of God is alive and active. Amen? So I'd love to encourage you too to live your life in victory. Now let's head straight back into the Word of God, because honestly, He's always up to something good in our lives. I've said a few times that I am a confirmed landlubber. You give me solid ground beneath my feet any day, I love good old terra firma. And you know, what we've seen here with Eli is Eli heading off in the wrong direction, and you and I have done that too. How do we stop doing that? How do we not go in that place? Because it's so easy for us to head off there, go in the wrong direction, like Eli and his sons Hophni and Phinehas, and plunder sacrifices and do all the wrong stuff that they did in our own lives. And forget that God honours those who honour them. There's an executive summary of what God thinks about Eli, Hophni and Phinehas. It's in 1 Samuel chapter 2, verse 17. It says, "The sin of the young men was very great in the sight of the Lord, for they treated the offerings of the Lord with contempt." And remember, the central theme, the pivot on which this whole story turns, is in 2 Samuel 2, verse 30. God says, "I will honour those who honour me, and those who despise me I will treat with contempt." Now, There's a great part to this story, a great adjunct that goes with this story, and it's about what happens when Israel just takes God for granted. This bad stuff has been happening among the priesthood, and Israel ignores it and just expects God to keep on blessing them. Let's pick it up in 1 Samuel chapter 4. See, the Israelites went out to fight against the Philistines. The Israelites were camped at Ebenezer and the Philistines at Aphek. The Philistines deployed all their forces to meet Israel, and as the battle spread, Israel was defeated by the Philistines, who killed about 4,000 of their men. When the soldiers returned to camp, the elders of Israel said, "Why did the Lord bring defeat on us today before the Philistines? Let's bring the Ark of the Covenant from Shiloh so that it may go with us and save us from the hand of our enemies." So the people sent men to Shiloh. They brought back the Ark of the Covenant of the Lord Almighty, who was enthroned between the cherubim, and Eli's two sons, Hophni and Phinehas, were there with the Ark of the Covenant of God. And when the Ark of the Lord's Covenant came into the camp, all of Israel raised such a great shout that the ground shook. Hearing the uproar, the Philistines asked, "What are those Hebrews shouting about?" When they learned that the Ark of the Lord had come into the camp, the Philistines were afraid. "A God has come into their camp," they said. "We're in trouble. Nothing like this has happened before. Woe to us. Who will deliver us from the hand of these mighty gods? They are the gods who struck the Egyptians with all kinds of plagues in the desert. Be strong, Philistines. Be men, or you'll be subject to the Hebrews as they have been to you. Be men and fight." So the Philistines, they fought, and the Israelites were defeated, and every man fled to his tent. The slaughter was very great. Israel lost 30,000 foot soldiers. The Ark of the Covenant of God was captured, and Eli's two sons, Hophni and Phinehas, died. See, Israel is so used to God being on their side, they just kind of head off, assuming that He was. Despite the fact that all this bad stuff was going on, despite the fact that the two priests, Hophni and Phinehas, were dishonoring, they were despising God, they were doing what was wrong. They deluded themselves. See, there's a cause and effect. No, she'll be right. Now, God is always on my side. He's a good God. He blesses me. See, we take this mighty God who created the whole universe and expect Him to become our performing poodle, don't we? He does tricks on our command. He comes along behind us. Their first defeat, they get defeated and they lose 3,000 men. What do? They go and send for the covenant of God. Let's bring God to us. Let's make God do what we want Him to do to protect us against the Philistines. But God's not like that.
God is an awesome, mighty, powerful, and good God. And when we start dishonoring him, let's not expect him to put our feet on solid ground. Let's not expect him to keep honoring us. He always loves us. He'll always forgive us. He'll always bring us close, but on his terms, not ours. We can't sow dishonor in God's direction and expect to receive honor from him in return. See, the humiliation of this story is they treat God like a performing poodle by bringing him to them. And in fact, the Ark of the Covenant is captured by the Philistines. This was the place of the very presence of God himself. And over the next couple of weeks, we'll discover that people, when they realized what they actually had, these Philistines, all they wanted to do was to get rid of him. But that's for another day. Today, the simple message of this story is this. We can't go living out a life of stiff-necked rebellion and expect God to toddle along behind us on the leash and bless us on cue. We just can't. God is a powerful and mighty God. You know, when you put it that way, it's pretty plainly obvious, isn't it? And to tell you the truth, that's my agenda today, to make that plainly obvious. It's blindingly, glimpsingly obvious. Let's all take a big wake-up call here. When a storm hits, do you want solid ground beneath your feet? Do you want to know that God is with you? Do you want that certain knowledge that, well, he's going to bless you no matter what this world throws at you? Got to tell you, I sure do. And let me get back to the central point, the central theme that the sovereign God wants to get across to us today through his word. 1 Samuel chapter 2, verse 30, God says, I honor those who honor me, but those who despise me will be treated with contempt. God is a sovereign God. God is the King of kings. God is the Lord of lords. We had better stop treating him as though he's not. You just can't send for God and expect him to show up when we've been dishonoring him. Hophni and Phinehas found that out. Because just as the man of God had prophesied, they were both killed on that same day. And later on in the story, we'll see Eli actually died on that same day as well. God is slow to anger, but God does anger. And he can't bless our rebellion, because if he does, we'll think, oh, great, I can do anything I want and he'll bless it. But anything I want is not the place of intimacy between God and me, any more than adultery is the place of intimacy between a man and a wife. See, just to underscore this point, this wasn't some small defeat by the Philistines. It was the mother of all defeats. How many Israelites were killed? 4,000 and then 30,000. That's a lot of people. And the irony of it all is that God's people didn't understand the power of their Almighty God, but the Philistines did. When the Philistines heard that God was in the camp, they were afraid. I want to ram this home today. Get right in your face with this. If we head off in our own direction, in our own strength, in our own selfish ways, on our own, without the blessing and the covering of the power of God, we're going to come a cropper. We're not going to have any solid ground. If we do that, we will reap what we sow, and there is no solid ground in that place. None. Only trouble. God honors those who honor him, but those who despise him will be treated with contempt. Christianity Works is to see your life powerfully transformed as you draw ever closer to Jesus in a rich, dynamic relationship with him. And remember, we would love to pray for you. I'm Bernie Diamond, and I'll catch you again same time next week with another message of God's love, God's grace, and God's power for each one of us in Jesus Christ.

0: He is a good, good father. Wow. You know, many of us in this world, we know we've perhaps been left by our fathers, abandoned by our fathers, never had a relationship with our fathers. But when you come to Christ, when you get to have that relationship with God through Christ Jesus, you get to experience the love of a father that is unmatched because he really is a good father. And that was Big Daddy Weave blessing us with that lovely song. And that is how I will be wrapping up my time with you right here on TWR Pure Talk. Thank you so much for just being with me and allowing me to introduce you to our various programs. I will be saying goodbye right now as I leave you with Tools for Wise Leadership, where Dr. Roy Musasiwa talks about leaders and how sometimes they may not understand their purposes. After that, we'll then join Dr. Jim Cunningham in the program Men Alive that begins at 2:45. So until next time, dear friend, have a blessed rest of your Saturday on TWR Pure Talk.
1: 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If the answer is yes, then you have every reason to join us now in the next 15 minutes. TWR brings you Tools for Wise Leadership. In today's program, we have Dr. Roy Musasiwa. Let's join him now. Welcome to the program Tools for Wise Leadership, where we are focusing on the importance of the leader understanding his or her purpose. In the last talk, I emphasized that nobody has ever become a worthwhile leader without understanding his or her God-given purpose in life. The rich fool did not understand his purpose for living. On the day he was boasting about his riches, his life was to end. Suddenly, being rich became so inconsequential, less than useless to him. Now today we continue this important theme by looking at Jesus as a purpose-driven leader. In Matthew 16, verses 21 to 23, we read, "From that time, Jesus began to show his disciples that he must go to Jerusalem and must suffer many things from the elders and the chief priests and the scribes and be killed, and that he must be raised on the third day. Then Peter took him aside and began to rebuke him, saying, 'Far be it from you, Lord. This shall not happen to you.' But he turned and said to Peter, 'Get behind me, Satan. You are a hindrance to me, for you are not setting your mind on the things of God, but the things of men.'" Look again at verse 21. It shows that Jesus lived what I call a must-minded life. He said the Son of Man must go to Jerusalem, must suffer many things, must be killed. On the third day, he must rise to life. What a string of the word must. That is another way of saying that Jesus was purpose-driven. The opposite of a must-minded person is a drifting person. One big difference between the two is that a purpose-driven leader has set one direction for his life. A drifting leader is easily diverted into many directions. Jesus was in no doubt as to the direction of his life and ministry. He knew that his main purpose in coming was to give his life for the salvation of many. Hence, he says, The Son of Man must go to Jerusalem, must suffer many things, must be killed, and on the third day must be raised to life. To Jesus, absolutely nothing and no one must divert him from the course of his life or his purpose. At the beginning of his ministry, he refused to let Satan divert him from, you know, using those three temptations. The first temptation was to change stone into bread. It was a temptation to get an easy following by becoming a populist miracle worker who would be followed by crowds for wrong reasons. The second temptation was to fall from the top of the temple, so that people would witness him being caught in the hands of the angels. What a way to become a celebrity, performing miracles for the sake of self-glory, could get Jesus a following, but would not fulfill the purpose the Father sent him into the world to fulfill. The third temptation was to bow to Satan and then be given the kingdoms of the world without going through suffering of the cross. Jesus refused to worship Satan, for he was here to give honor and glory to his Father in heaven. Just as Jesus refused to be diverted from his purpose at the beginning of his ministry, he now refuses to be diverted again, this time by one of his very own close disciples, Peter himself. Even though Peter had just made a most wonderful confession, which Jesus said so much good about, Jesus did not hesitate to say to him, "Get behind me, Satan." What did Jesus mean? Jesus was saying, your intention to divert me from this course is not of God, but is of Satan. How would you react if your wife or your husband, brother, sister, girlfriend or boyfriend sought to divert you from the course you believe God has set for you? It depends on whether you are a must-minded leader or a drifting leader. A drifter can be controlled by many circumstances and does whatever seems right or expedient at a particular time. Have you known leaders who go by the wind? They change direction whenever the wind changes direction. They change by the wind of convenience or popular opinion. They are not rooted to principles, and therefore they seek popularity. Jesus had a purpose to achieve, and nothing and nobody would change him from his set purpose. A drifter can be as busy as a must-minded leader, but he's not going anywhere. He is like a baby who is being rocked by the mother and thinks he's going somewhere when he's going nowhere. He is running in the maze of life, taking one road after another, because this particular road and then that one seems to be the right one. In the end, he has been going round and round in circles. At one time, the person tells you he will be attending the Bible study session. In the end, he doesn't. He tells you how he had been invited by a friend to go and see a good movie showing in town. Then there is another leader. She goes to bed on Saturday evening, determined to go to church on Sunday. Then comes Sunday, the plans have changed. She tells you it is because her uncle had visited, and therefore the church-going plan had to be abandoned. The list goes on, showing how a drifting leader who cannot be a genuine leader of substance can shift and change like the wind. But now we have the good example of Jesus, who was purpose-driven. Jesus had first defined the direction of his life. He had defined his mission. He was so consumed by the desire to get to his destination that all competing roads were rejected, no matter how popular those roads seemed to be. Jesus did not choose a road because it was wide, with many people walking on it. He chose the narrow road of obedience to the Father. If you want to be a wise leader, you need to follow Jesus on this narrow road. You do what the chorus says. I have decided to follow Jesus. Though no one joins me, still I will follow. The cross before me, the world behind me, no turning back, no turning back. Think of real leaders. We have left a mark in world history. You will notice how they clung to their God-given purpose and would not be diverted by circumstances. William Wilberforce fought against slavery, even though popular opinion was against him. Martin Luther King Jr. stood against racial discrimination to the point of death. You might think that these examples are giants of leadership and that are beyond reach. But, my friend, these people did not automatically start as giants. From small beginnings, they learned the value of defining purpose and sticking to it. There is a song that inspires me. It says, "Do not wait until some deed of greatness you may do. Do not wait to shed your light afar. Brighten the corner where you are." In other words, start in small ways, and gradually you will grow to be like these other giants. In small ways, you can start following the example of Jesus, who was purpose-driven, a real must-minded leader. Do not let anything or anyone divert you from your calling. God bless you as you become a purpose-driven, must-minded leader who will not be diverted from his purpose. That, my friend, is a tool for wise leadership. So until I meet you again in the next program, goodbye and God bless you.
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2: Welcome to Men Alive, where we examine biblical principles related to becoming conformed to the image of Jesus Christ. I'm your host, Paul Estabrooks. Our teacher is my longtime friend, Dr. Jim Cunningham, a consultant in adult education and director of Go Teach Global. Dr. Jim.
3: Thanks, Paul. What comes to your mind when you hear the word stress?
2: Usually it means being expected to do something that is new or unfamiliar.
3: Right on. It could be anything that pushes us away from equilibrium or normal. The English word stress comes from the Latin word stringere. Paul, you study Latin. Tell us how you pronounce the word and what it means.
2: Stringere means literally to draw tight. It's used to describe hardships or afflictions. We could say that stress is anything that triggers the body's adaptive mechanisms. Could range from a loud noise to criticism.
3: Sounds good to me. Let's just say stress is any force that puts a psychological or physical factor within our body beyond its normal range and stability, thereby producing a strain or tightness. The two factors that create stress both begin with H, hopelessness and helplessness. Stress is not evil. It is an essential part of a healthy life, but without stress, or realistic stress, we would die. Years ago, Professor Holmes from Washington State University in Seattle did an extensive study on stress and how some people develop stress-related illnesses when the stresses in their life go beyond a certain level. Dr. Holmes assigned a number to what he entitled life change events, both positive and negative stress factors. Each factor received what he called a life change unit. These events went from a high, such as death of a spouse at 100 life change units, down to vacations at 13, and even Christmas received 12 LCUs, life change units. Dr. Holmes demonstrated something that physicians have suspected. Stressful events reduce the body's natural defenses against disease and increase the likelihood of illness. What we want to consider today is how some people can endure more stress and have less stress-related illnesses than others who experience the same amount of stress.
2: We said in the introduction, Jim, that we would examine biblical principles for becoming conformed to the image of Jesus Christ. How did Jesus handle stress?
3: When I look at Holmes' life change units, Jesus had more than his share of stress in his lifetime. Keeping in mind that Jesus was fully human and fully divine, as God with us in the flesh, we have to remember that we do not have a high priest who is unable to empathize with our weaknesses, but we have one who has been tempted in every way, or we could say he was stressed in every way, just as we are, yet he did not sin. Jesus experienced stress. Here are a few of his stress factors or life change units. Jesus had no fixed address during his 3 years of ministry in Galilee. The Pharisees knew he was from Nazareth. They even mocked him and said, "Can anything good come out of Nazareth?" But Jesus traveled constantly and slept in a new place almost every night. Jesus said to one person who wanted to follow him, "The foxes have burrows to sleep in, but the Son of Man has no place to lay his head." Jesus faced great stress when he received news of John the Baptist being beheaded. John was his first cousin. a close peerage relative who had baptized him in the Jordan River and announced the beginning of Christ's ministry. A difficult loss and stress for Jesus soon after starting his ministry. Jesus had constant harassment from the Pharisees, threats, intimidation. Many times Scripture says the Pharisees plotted to kill him. Receiving death threats today can give a person PTSD, post-traumatic stress disorder. The religious leaders followed Jesus day and night, plotting how they could kill him.
2: That would be stress in our world. You and I have visited Christians in countries where they're being pursued, arrested, put in prison, even killed, just for being a follower of Jesus Christ.
3: That is stress, to live under those conditions. Yet Jesus said, "Blessed are you when men hate you, exclude you, insult you, and reject you for my name's sake." Jesus knew the stress of all four. He was hated by the political leaders, excluded by the religious leaders, insulted by his family brothers, and rejected by his own Jewish people, who said, "Crucify him, crucify him."
2: In our Standing Strong Through the Storm seminars, Jim, you and I call these four verbs in an acrostic our air chart, H-E-I-R, hated, excluded, insulted, rejected, in the New International Version of the Bible. Romans 8:17 then says, "Now if we are children, then we are heirs, heirs of God and co-heirs with Christ, if indeed we share in his sufferings, in order that we may also share in his glory." This is a good time, Jim, for me to de-stress and share with our listeners that this is Men Alive with Dr. Jim Cunningham from Go Teach Global. We'll share more contact information at the end of the program.
3: Think of the stress Jesus experienced related to constant opposition from those who hated and intimidated him. Hebrews 12:3 says, "Jesus endured such opposition from sinful men, so that you will not grow weary and lose heart." Since God wants us to be conformed to the image of Jesus Christ, then when we face stress from opposition or intimidation, we are not to grow weary, lose heart, and give up. Keep going, men. Remember the command given by our Lord, "Go into all the world." He did not say, "Go only to friendly people who agree with you." Matthew 5:11 reveals a peculiar blessing. It says, "Blessed are you when people falsely say all kinds of evil against you because of me." This is not the normal way we view blessings. Jesus endured stress from all the disinformation spoken about him. The religious leaders even said he did miracles by the power of Beelzebub or Satan. Do you and I view false accusations as a blessing or as more stress? Finally, the religious leaders were able to increase the stress for Jesus by depriving him of justice. How would we feel to be innocent yet wrongly charged, truthful yet accused of lying? These charges would produce stress. Acts 8:33 says, "In his humiliation, he," Jesus, "was deprived of justice, and in all of this he opened not his mouth and did not strike back." Then came the end, the final stress of mistreatment, physical torture, emotional struggles, and spiritual battles with Satan, who is trying to kill him. Think of a Christian you know in prison or experiencing stress. If we are being conformed to the image of Jesus Christ, we will obey Hebrews 13:3 and remember those in prison as if you were their fellow prisoners, and those who are mistreated as if you yourselves were suffering. While enduring all this suffering, stress, Jesus was simultaneously seeking to train his disciples, heal people, teach people, and finish the work his heavenly Father sent him to do, so that on the cross he could say, "It is finished." This thing we call stress has a number of signals: worry, irritability, sleep disturbance, unable to get to sleep, or waking up in the middle of the night, weird dreams, or just being tired all the time. depression, interpersonal conflicts, a critical attitude, forgetfulness, withdrawing. Many times these signs are stress-related. Each factor causing stress can be considered either a negative factor or a positive factor. Getting cancer is considered a negative stress. Celebrating a birthday or Christmas is considered a positive stress for most of us. Both examples, negative and positive, move our equilibrium out of balance, causing stress. Some things causing stress are out of our control. Some are under our control. The death of a spouse is usually out of our control. If you murder your wife, it creates a whole new level of stress. But winning a lottery ticket is out of our control. Some things causing stress are not our personal cause or responsibility. Some are. Car accidents are often beyond our control, such as our friend who was hit head-on by a driver who had fallen asleep. The impact of the crash killed my friend's wife and his wife's mother. His injuries took over 35 major surgeries and to heal, and it took over 10 years to be compensated by the insurance company. That is stress. Yet his faith in Christ remains vibrant. Some stress factors are easier to accept or adjust to than others. Some stress comes from guilt over one's actions. Some stress creates joy, like a wedding or the birth of a child. Some stress creates pride, like a graduation. And others causes us to rationalize, like when we try to explain why did our marriage end and our wife file for divorce. McQuaid and Aikman, in their book on stress, state the Judeo-Christian religion may be one of the best instruments for allaying stress that the world has ever known. It, the Christian faith, argues that whatever role a believer chooses to play, however humble, it is an important one created by God for a reason. It tells him God cares for him, loves him, and will forgive him, and will go on looking after him no matter what. Isaiah tells us that God has promised to keep in perfect peace all who trust in him, all whose thoughts are fixed on him. Isaiah 26:3. In the original language, the imagery was one of the ropes that held a mast upright even in a storm. Norman Vincent Peale wrote, "If our mind is fixed or stayed on God, to use an old English word, it means your mind is braced on God, the vast, unmovable, unchanging, everlasting God. The anxieties and confusions and tensions that surround you will not penetrate the peace that enfolds you. You will be quiet and controlled without strain or stress." Jesus made it clear that he's walking with us to help us deal with stress. Stress is manageable. If we handle it correctly, it will make us stronger. Jesus said, "Take my yoke upon you. Learn of me, for my yoke is easy and my burden is light. And learn from me, for I am gentle and humble."
2: 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Until next time, I'm your host, Paul Estabrooks. On behalf of Dr. Jim Cunningham, encouraging you to be men alive, conform to the image of Jesus Christ.

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3: Well, I don't have to ask you if you've ever been through that cycle. One day, everything is great, and the next day, you wonder what in the world happened. You're happy for a week, and then something takes your joy away. How do you deal with the ups and downs of life? The psalm that we're going to talk about today tells us some things that will help us. We have been in the Psalms for these weeks in the month of May. We're going to finish out the month in Psalms, and today we're going to be in Psalm 30. If you have your Bible, you will turn there. We'll follow the scripture and talk about this particular subject. What happens when life does its thing, its up and down thing? We'll talk about it in just a moment. We still have one week left for you to order your copy of the special book on Psalms that we produced for this series. It's a beautiful hardback gift book called 5 Psalms for a Flourishing Life. It's 236 pages to help you practice daily abiding with the Lord. These written instructions will really grab hold of your heart, turn you in a new direction, away from sadness and depression and discouragement to being filled with the joy of the Lord. We want you to have this book, and here's how you get your copy. In these next 5 days that we're on the air here in the month of May, take one of those days and send a gift to Turning Point of any size. In your letter, ask for the book on Psalms, and it will be sent to you no matter what size your gift. We want you to do the best you can, be as generous as you can, but the book is not conditioned on the size of your gift. Whatever gift you send, you simply ask for the book on Psalms, and it will be on its way to you. We have them here in our warehouse ready to send as soon as we hear your request. Well, here's part one of life's ups and downs.
4: Seminary professor once chastised a student for turning in a sermon that had a very boring title. And he was trying to teach this young man to be a better preacher, and he said to him, sermon titles have to be catchy and they have to be relevant. They have to be engaging. So I want you to take this sermon and bring it back tomorrow with a new title that will grab hold of people and make them want to listen. Well, the young man wasn't exactly sure what he was being asked to do, so he said, how do I come up with a catchy title? Well, the professor said, it's easy. Just imagine that your sermon title is posted on a sign in front of your church. It's Sunday morning, and a big bus full of people has stopped momentarily by your sign. You want a sermon title so catchy, so compelling, that all the people on the bus will jump off of the Greyhound and run into your church. Just think of it that way, and I'm sure you'll come up with a great title. The student left to ponder the matter, and the next day he returned with his new title. There's a bomb on your bus. That'd get him into church, wouldn't it? If nothing else would do that. Sometimes as I look out at our world, and I'm sure you've had the same emotion, I wonder if we're not riding on a bus that's got a bomb hidden on it somewhere. If it's the cultural problems that we face, the moral and ethical problems that we face, but it seems like there's a heightened sense of concern on the part of people as to where this bus is going after all. I don't know how you relate to that, but the journey is filled with a lot of peaks and valleys. There's a lot of ups and downs, and it's not like some people expect when you become a Christian, that from then on life is just going to be kind of sailing on a cruise ship for the rest of your life until you ultimately sail into the harbor of heaven. Most of us have found out that the Christian life is filled with a lot of challenges, and there are a lot of ups and downs in the Christian life. In some respects, life is like a soccer game. It seems like you play hard through going to be kind of sailing on a cruise ship for the rest of your life until you ultimately sail into the harbor of heaven. Most of us have found out that the Christian life is filled with a lot of challenges, and there are a lot of ups and downs in the Christian life. In some respects, life is like a soccer game. It seems like you play hard through the entire game and never

as best you can, with the exception of the normal kinds of mistakes that are part of the game. And then the entire game is over, and it's ultimately decided by the flick of a hand in the goal, a mere deflection, one defining moment, and everybody says, that's the game. And you've played so hard for so long, and it came down to one defining moment in your life. And throughout the game, if you were like me, your emotions were rocketed from one extreme to another, from disappointment to acceleration, from anger at what you thought was unfair and maybe unsportsmanlike conduct on the part of the other team, and then admiration of a play that was well executed. From total fatigue to the discovery of energy that you found them dredge up from somewhere you didn't know where. And it seems like that's the way life is, isn't it? It's a lot of effort over a long period of time, and it ends up being decided by one or two defining moments along the way. And all of us know that we're the product of the ups and downs of life. Psalm 30 is an honest expression on the part of the psalmist of life. That's why I love the Psalms so much. I find myself here, I find my emotions here, I find the things I have felt and thought of here expressed in ways much better than I could ever express them. The superscription over the psalm, if you'll notice carefully, says that it's a song at the dedication of the house of David. And that's caused a lot of confusion on the part of scholars, because the only house that David really built himself was his own house. That was built by Hiram when he became king. And most people do not believe this psalm fits that occasion, but rather that it is meant to describe the events that were involved when David brought the ark back to Jerusalem and set it up in Jerusalem as the final resting place for the Ark of the Covenant, where the temple would ultimately be built. And as you read the psalm, you begin to see that there are many connections with it that have to do with that particular event as recorded in 2 Samuel. You see, when David became the king over Israel after waiting for such a long time to be finally crowned king, when he came into his kingdom, his first desire, according to the Old Testament, was to go and get the Ark of the Covenant and bring it back to Jerusalem so that it would be central to the worship of God's people. Now, the Ark of the Covenant, as we've learned already, represents the presence of Almighty God. In the Old Testament system of worship, the Ark of the Covenant was that which represented the Shekinah glory of God, the presence of Almighty God. Now, I was reading again what happened when the Philistines got a hold of the Ark of the Covenant. Do you remember that? And the Ark of the Covenant went throughout Philistia, and everywhere it ended, there was all kinds of problems. And frankly, they finally got to the place where they didn't want anything to do with the Ark of the Covenant, and they sent it away. Well, for many years now, the Ark of the Covenant had not been at the center of Israel's worship. In fact, during the time when King Saul was in the office, the Bible says that during Saul's reign, nobody even inquired about the Ark of the Covenant. They didn't even ask any questions about it. But David knew that the Ark of the Covenant was central to the worship of Almighty God, and so it was his desire to bring it back to Jerusalem. And as soon as he became king, that was his intention. Well, unfortunately, he assigned this project to some of the people in his kingdom who weren't very well studied in terms of the Old Testament law. And if you read the story in the Old Testament, you'll discover that they went to get the Ark of the Covenant, and they didn't follow the instructions for moving the Ark of the Covenant, because in the book of Numbers, there are detailed instructions as to how this piece of furniture was to be moved. They thought the most convenient way to get it from where it was to Jerusalem was to put it on an ox cart and just take it on down to the city. Well, that was not the way you were supposed to move the Ark of the Covenant. And on their way down, they came to a place called the threshing floor of Obed-Edom. And the Bible says that the oxen stumbled. And when the oxen stumbled, the cart kind of jolted. And a man by the name of Uzzah reached out to steady the Ark of the Covenant on the cart so that it wouldn't fall off. And as soon as he touched the Ark of the Covenant, he died right there on the spot. He was just fried in a moment. And the Bible says that David got angry. Now, I don't know why he would get angry, because God had said that's what would happen if anybody touched that piece of furniture in that way. God had told him that was the penalty, because it represented the holiness of God. But the Bible says David was angry. In fact, he was so angry that his anger turned into fear. And in 2 Samuel chapter 6, verses 9 through 11, we read that David was afraid of the Lord that day. And he said, how in the world can the ark of the Lord come to me
so he would

0: not move the ark of the Lord with him into the city of David, but he took it aside into the house of Obed-Edom the Gittite, and the ark of the Lord remained in the house of Obed-Edom the Gittite for 3 months. In other words, David was so bent out of shape over what happened and so afraid of what had happened that he said, just leave it where it is. I don't want anything to do with it. I'm not bringing it back to Jerusalem now. Let's just abandon this project and get back to other things. Well, the interesting thing about the story is that after the Ark of the Covenant had been in the house of Obed-Edom for about 3 months, word trickled back down to Jerusalem that everything Obed-Edom touched was turning to gold. Everything that he did was so successful because the Bible says that the Lord blessed the house of Obed-Edom because the Ark of the Covenant was present. And all of a sudden, David got renewed interest in getting the Ark of the Covenant back to Jerusalem. And so this time he went back and he studied the Old Testament law, and he found out how it was supposed to be done, and he went back and he got the Ark of the Covenant. And it tells us in 2 Samuel chapter 6, beginning at verse 12, that David went and brought up the Ark of God from the house of Obed-Edom to the city of David with gladness. And so it was when those bearing the Ark of the Lord had gone 6 paces that he sacrificed oxen and fatted sheep. And many scholars believe that it was at that particular moment that Psalm 30 was born, that David wrote that song for right there in that moment when the joy of the Lord was on him and the Ark of the Covenant was returning to its special place. Well, it was a glorious and exciting day. But I want you to just think back for a moment over the story I've just briefly told you and look at the ups and downs in David's life. He went from being angry and afraid to being overwhelmed with joy. He went from being mad at God because something he did in the flesh failed to being filled with exhilaration to the point where he couldn't contain himself. And I rather suspect that most of us have been on that up and down trail through much of our life. How many of you know that there are peaks and valleys, and sometimes the height of the wave, the crest of the wave, determines the depth of the trough that comes after it? Isn't that true? And you know, life is hard to navigate like that. We're going along trying to make sense out of it, and we just can't. You know, I often think about that as a pastor. I don't know of any career that you could ever sign up for, any position you could ever take, that would challenge your emotional equilibrium more than being a pastor. You go from a party at night to celebrate somebody's anniversary, to a wedding the next day, to a funeral the following day, to the hospital, to people in trouble, and your emotions are all over the place. And I think that's much of what David was talking about. In fact, in the psalm, and we're going to do this quickly, there are 5 contrasting experiences that are pointed out by the psalmist in the ups and downs of life. He begins in the first 4 verses and in verses 8 through 10, with the cycle from hurting to healing. We do not know exactly what was going on in David's life at this time because we have no record in the narrative that David ever had a serious sickness, but a number of his psalms allude to the fact that he experienced some sickness in his life that was nigh unto death. And here in the 8th verse of the 30th psalm, we read these words, which are the prayer of David about his own situation in life. A prayer for his healing. Notice the 8th verse of the 30th psalm. I cried to you, O Lord, and to the Lord I made supplication. What profit is there in my blood? When I go down to the pit, will the dust praise you? Will it declare your truth? Hear, O Lord, and have mercy on me and be my helper. Now, the interesting thing is David's praying because he's sick. And he's arguing with God. He's saying, Lord, let me just plead my case with you for a moment. Why are you letting me be sick, and why am I almost dead? Lord, what profit is there in my blood? If I die, is my dust going to praise you? Lord, you let me die, you're going to lose a worshiper. I mean, that's kind of the argument that David is bringing before the Lord. What good is there? I can't do you any good when I'm dead, Lord. Why don't you let me live, and then I'll worship you and praise you? And the one thing you have to say for David's argument is, at least his argument was not totally self-centered as most of ours are. He seemed to be concerned about the glory of God, and he said, if you'll save me, I'll be one more worshiper who will bring honor and glory to your name. And finally, he gets his sense in his head, and he quits all this argument, and he just pleads to God for mercy. In the last verse, he says, hear, O Lord, and have mercy on me, and be my helper, and that's where we end up. And if you've ever been sick, or you've ever found out that you have something that is scary to you in terms of sickness, That's kind of the way you pray. Lord, you may argue with him about lots of things, but when you get right down to the end of it, you say, Lord, I need your mercy. Please, please help me. So he prays for his healing. And then in verses 1 through 4, we see the praise for his healing. For this is what happens after God heals him. In you, O Lord, I put my trust. I will extol you, O Lord, for you have lifted me up and have not let my foes rejoice over me. O Lord my God, I cried out to you and you healed me. Sing praise to the Lord, ye saints of his, and give thanks at the remembrance of his holy name. Now here's the picture. Wherever David is in this situation in his life, he has gone down almost to the grave. And he says, O Lord God, I extol you, for you have lifted me up. And the word lifted up from the Hebrew language is the same expression that's used for dipping a bucket down into a well and drawing water up out of the well. David has this picture in his mind, Lord God, you reached right down into the grave and you pulled me right out of the grave. I was almost gone. And the interesting thing is the word extol means to lift up. And so if you read the text that way, David is saying, I will lift you up, O Lord, because you lifted me up. I'm going to lift you up in praise because you lifted me up. And he begins to praise God for his healing. Anyone who's ever been through a life-threatening experience or a difficult disease knows that when God brings you back from that disease, you just can't ever wake up any morning without thanking him for the light of day. You can't get up any day without thanking the Lord for his goodness to you, to give you another day. And you see the colors differently, and you see the beauty of his world differently, and your heart is filled with joy for the renewed opportunity to be alive. In fact, this is what David says. He says, Lord, you healed me and you kept me alive. How many of you know that when God heals you, or whether he doesn't heal you, if you're alive today, it's because God's keeping you alive. And every day, whether you've ever experienced a threat to that or not, you should get up and look out at the world in which he's placed you and say, Lord God, thank you for keeping me alive. Through another day, through another night, I lift up my voice and my hands to you in praise for your goodness. Notice David has gone now from hurting to healing. And then notice the purpose for his healing, which is in the fourth verse, and we'll touch on that a little bit later, but he just says, he turns now and addresses the people, and he says, sing praise to the Lord, you saints of his, and give thanks at the remembrance of his holy name. When people have prayed for somebody who is sick and God raises them up, it's just as much their responsibility to praise God for the healing as it was for them to pray for the healing in the first place. And I know that for many of you, you've prayed for those who've been ill, but have you always been careful to give praise to God when he has healed them? Sometimes when the healing comes, the pressure's off and we forget. We're so careful to say, Lord, if you'll do this, I'll give you praise, but then we don't often do it. So David exhorts the people, sing praise, you his saints, and give thanks to God and remember his goodness because of his healing. Now you see, the first contrast is one of going from hurting or ill health to healing. And it's kind of a long way between the two. He goes, secondly, to another contrast. From hurting to healing and now from weeping to joy. Notice what verse 5 says. It says, weeping may endure for a night, but joy comes in the morning. From weeping to joy. Now, most of the time, weeping and joy don't go together. I've noticed one exception, and that is that sometimes women cry when they're happy. I don't understand that completely, but I've seen them say, I'm just so happy, you know, and I'm trying to figure that out. I can't understand it, you know. But most of the time, weeping goes with sadness and joy goes with gladness. And David now is talking about this big chasm that exists between the ups and the downs of weeping and joy. And you know, you can experience those things in just a moment of time. You can be filled with joy one moment and in tears the next because events change and things happen. I want you to notice two things about this little expression, this little contrast between weeping and joy. First of all, this is an everyday truth. This doesn't even necessarily have to come from the Bible to be true, but it is true. It's good common sense that when a person's going through a difficult thing, you can usually say to that person with meaning and not be false in doing it, you know what? It's not going to be like this forever. Just hang on. It's going to get better. Just hang on. You'll get through this. One of the great verses of the Bible, which has been a bit misinterpreted with this little phrase, is, but I like this misinterpretation. Some guy was asked what his favorite verse in the Bible was, and he said his favorite verse in the Bible was this, "And it came to pass." It didn't come to stay, it came to pass. And you know, and that's kind of the way it is. A lot of people think, you know, when you go through trouble, it's forever. But the Bible says, weeping comes in the nighttime, but joy comes in the morning. And it is true. This is an everyday truth. And I see this all the time as a pastor. Sometimes when we're paying tribute to someone that we've loved who has gone on to be with the Lord, and you look at the sadness in the faces of the family members and you think, it'll never, ever be all right with them. But then a year later or so, you see that somehow God has healed over the open wound and he's brought back some gladness and joy. I was talking with a pastor friend of mine just recently. They've just gone through some tragic things with one of their children. And his wife said, "I looked at my husband the other day and I said, I wonder if we'll ever smile again." Some of you have been through hurt so awful that you've actually wondered if you'd ever be able to smile again because it hurt so much at that moment of time. But you know what? Generally speaking, God restores it and you move through that time of weeping and God brings back the joy. He just has a way of healing. But you know, this is not just an everyday truth. This is an eternal truth. And I want to explain this to you because this is a precious thought. How many of you remember in reading the Old Testament account of creation that the Bible says something, if you think about it, that's rather strange? After describing the creative work every day, the Bible says this, "And the evening and the morning were the first day." Now, what's wrong with that, class? Isn't that upside down? Isn't that backwards? Isn't it morning and evening is the first day? But in God's calendar, it's not like that. In God's calendar, he says it's the evening and the morning, and that's the first day. And you know what? There's a wonderful little practical thought there if you'll just grab hold of it. How many of you know that if you start the day the night before in the thought process, in the planning process, in the thinking process, the next day will always go better? If you sit down at night and read just a little bit from the Word of God before you go to bed and kind of look over the things you're going to do the next day and say, "Lord, these are the thoughts that I have as I look at tomorrow," and just bless them, you know what will happen? You'll go to bed that night and God will organize those things in your mind while you're sleeping, and you'll get up the next day and the evening and the morning will be the day. I think it's important to start early with God, but maybe we should start even earlier. Maybe we should start the night before. But here's the precious truth about eternity. Right now, you and I are living in the evening time of life. But the Bible says there's going to be a morning that dawns someday. And all of the sorrow and the sadness and the difficulty that we have known in our nighttime of life is going to be all gone in the dawning of that new day when the Lord comes back. And guess what? When he returns, there's not going to be any more ups and downs. There's not going to be any more weeping and sorrow and difficulty and challenges. He's going to heal every hurt and take away every sickness and restore every blemish. And there is going to be joy in the morning. Weeping may be ours for now, and it is probably ours. And that's a great thing. Amen. It's a wonderful thing that God has given to us. So here is this contrast from weeping to joy. Now notice the third one. This everyday eternal truth is followed in the text by number three, and that is from prosperity to poverty.
1: Isn't it interesting how the Bible uses contrast to teach us life-lasting truth? I've discovered that as I've studied the Bible over these years. Look for the contrast. The Bible likes to tell us what it could be and what it should be, what it has been, what it will be. And through these contrasts, we see life as it should be today, and it helps us grab hold of these scriptural truths and put them into practice. Life's Ups and Downs, Part 2, tomorrow. Don't miss it as we continue our study of the 30th Psalm. We still have two Psalms after this one, and we'll finish up this month in the book of Psalms, which is obviously the favorite book of a lot of people. Someone once told me there are more tear stains in the book of Psalms than any other book in the Bible. And I suppose that's true because the Psalms are visceral. They talk about life as we experience it because written by David, who experienced life at the deepest level. Be sure and join us tomorrow here on this good station as we continue our discussion from the Psalms. I'm David Jeremiah. Thanks for listening.
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2: 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But you can take comfort in knowing you never have to ride it alone. 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
1: Well, you know, life never is straight. It's not a straight line from here to heaven. There's ups and downs. If you charted it, you would see them. The interesting thing is that God is always with us in the same measure as he has ever been and will ever be. But when we go through the dips of life, the difficult things, we are more sensitive to his presence. It's not that God is more present with us, because he could not be possibly more present with us at one time than at the other, because he's perfectly present all the time. But we understand that trouble often makes us aware of his presence. I can testify to that from my own personal experience, and you'll see that in today's lesson as we open our Bibles again to the 30th Psalm. Tomorrow, we're going to talk about Psalm 46, and the title for that psalm is Triumph Over Trouble. I told you last week we had one more day with trouble, and this is it tomorrow. I hope you'll join us then. 5 Psalms for a Flourishing Life is the book we're making available during the month of May. It is in tribute to the Psalm series that we've been sharing, and we chose 5 of them and did a tremendous insight into the Psalms and printed it out in a gift book. So it's really a great book that you'll want to have in your library, and you can have your copy for a gift of any size to Turning Point. Whatever gift you send, you simply ask for the book on Psalms, and it will be on its way to you. We have them here in our warehouse ready to send as soon as we hear your request. Well, here is part 2 of Life's Ups and Downs as we finish up our discussion of Psalm 30.
0: Anyone who's ever been through a life-threatening experience or a difficult disease knows that when God brings you back from that disease, you just can't ever wake up any morning without thanking Him for the light of day. You can't get up any day without thanking the Lord for His goodness to you, to give you another day. And you see the colors differently, and you see the beauty of His world differently, and your heart is filled with joy for the renewed opportunity to be alive. In fact, this is what David says. He says, Lord, You healed me and You kept me alive. How many of you know that when God heals you, or whether He doesn't heal you, if you're alive today, it's because God's keeping you alive. And every day, whether you've ever experienced a threat to that or not, you should get up and look out at the world in which He's placed you and say, Lord God, thank You for keeping me alive. Through another day, through another night, I lift up my voice and my hands to You in praise for Your goodness. Notice David has gone now from hurting to healing. And then notice the purpose for his healing, which is in the fourth verse, and we'll touch on that a little bit later, but he just says, he turns now and addresses the people, and he says, sing praise to the Lord, you saints of His, and give thanks at the remembrance of His holy name. When people have prayed for somebody who is sick and God raises them up, it's just as much their responsibility to praise God for the healing as it was for them to pray for the healing in the first place. And I know that for many of you, you've prayed for those who've been ill, but have you always been careful to give praise to God when He has healed them? Sometimes when the healing comes, the pressure's off and we forget. We're so careful to say, Lord, if You'll do this, I'll give You praise, but then we don't often do it. So David exhorts the people, sing praise, you His saints, and give thanks to God and remember His goodness because of His healing. Now you see, the first contrast is one of going from hurting or ill health to healing, and it's kind of a long way between the two. He goes, secondly, to another contrast, from hurting to healing, and now from weeping to joy. Notice what verse 5 says. It says, weeping may endure for a night, but joy comes in the morning. From weeping to joy. Now, most of the time, weeping and joy don't go together. I've noticed one exception, and that is that sometimes women cry when they're happy. I don't understand that completely, but I've seen them say, I'm just so happy, you know, and I'm trying to figure that out. I can't understand it, you know. But most of the time, weeping goes with sadness and joy goes with gladness. And David now is talking about this big chasm that exists between the ups and the downs of weeping and joy. And you know, you can experience those things in just a moment of time. You can be filled with joy one moment and in tears the next because the events change and things happen. I want you to notice two things about this little expression, this little contrast between weeping and joy. First of all, this is an everyday truth. This doesn't even necessarily have to come from the Bible to be true, but it is true. It's good common sense that when a person's going through a difficult thing, you can usually say to that person with meaning and not be false in doing it, you know what? It's not going to be like this forever. Just hang on. It's going to get better. Just hang on. You'll get through this. One of the great verses of the Bible, which has been a bit misinterpreted with this little phrase, is, but I like this misinterpretation. Some guy was asked what his favorite verse in the Bible was, and he said his favorite verse in the Bible was this, and it came to pass. It didn't come to stay. It came to pass. And you know, and that's kind of the way it is. A lot of people think, you know, when you go through trouble, it's forever. But the Bible says, weeping comes in the nighttime, but joy comes in the morning. And it is true. This is an everyday truth. And I see this all the time as a pastor. Sometimes when we're paying tribute to someone that we've loved who has gone on to be with the Lord, and you look at the sadness in the faces of the family members and you think, it'll never, ever be all right with them. But then a year later or so, you see that somehow God has healed over the open wound and He's brought back some gladness and joy. I was talking with a pastor friend of mine just recently. They've just gone through some tragic things with one of their children. And his wife said, I looked at my husband the other day and I said, I wonder if we'll ever smile again. Some of you have been through hurt so awful that you've actually wondered if you'd ever be able to smile again because it hurt so much at that moment of time. But you know what? Generally speaking, God restores it and you move through that time of weeping and God brings back the joy. He just has a way of healing. But you know, this is not just an everyday truth. This is an eternal truth. And I want to explain this to you because this is a precious thought. How many of you remember in reading the Old Testament account of creation that the Bible says something, if you think about it, that's rather strange? After describing the creative work every day, the Bible says this, "And the evening and the morning were the first day." Now, what's wrong with that, class? Isn't that upside down? Isn't that backwards? Isn't it morning and evening is the first day? But in God's calendar, it's not like that. In God's calendar, he says it's the evening and the morning, and that's the first day. And you know what? There's a wonderful little practical thought there if you'll just grab hold of it. How many of you know that if you start the day the night before in the thought process, in the planning process, in the thinking process, the next day will always go better? If you sit down at night and read just a little bit from the Word of God before you go to bed and kind of look over the things you're going to do the next day and say, "Lord, these are the thoughts that I have as I look at tomorrow," and just bless them, you know what will happen? You'll go to bed that night and God will organize those things in your mind while you're sleeping, and you'll get up the next day and the evening and the morning will be the day. I think it's important to start early with God, but maybe we should start even earlier. Maybe we should start the night before. But here's the precious truth about eternity. Right now, you and I are living in the evening time of life. But the Bible says there's going to be a morning that dawns someday. And all of the sorrow and the sadness and the difficulty that we have known in our nighttime of life is going to be all gone in the dawning of that new day when the Lord comes back. And guess what? When he returns, there's not going to be any more ups and downs. There's not going to be any more weeping and sorrow and difficulty and challenges. He's going to heal every hurt and take away every sickness and restore every blemish. And there is going to be joy in the morning. Weeping may be ours for now, and it is probably ours. And that's a great thing. Amen. It's a wonderful thing that God has given to us. So here is this contrast from weeping to joy. Now notice the third one. This everyday eternal truth is followed in the text by number three, and that is from prosperity to poverty. Notice what David says in verse 6. Once again, he takes us on this roller coaster experience. He says, "Now in my prosperity, I said, I shall never be moved. Lord, by your favor, you have made my mountain stand strong. You hid your face, and I was in trouble." Now, if I can take this out of the New King James language and just put it down in practical terms, what David is saying is this. I look back on my life, and there was a time in my life when I was very prosperous. And the foolishness of his prosperity is illustrated in what he said at such a time. Watch carefully and look at your Bibles. He said, "In my prosperity, I said," now watch this, "I shall never be moved." In other words, I have now become invulnerable. Nothing can touch me. I am so prosperous that I am now in control of my life. You say, what a foolish thing. But you know what? That is where a lot of people get when they get very wealthy. They get to the place where they think, you know, I've got my life in control. I've got all the money I'll ever need. And nothing can touch me. But then how many of you know the cycle that goes people giving up their health to get their wealth, and when they get their wealth, they have to get their wealth to get their health back? You know, it kind of goes like that, doesn't it? But you know, it's kind of foolish, isn't it, to think that prosperity would make you totally and perfectly secure. And yet that's what David said. And it reminds me of 1 Corinthians 10:12, where we read, "Let him that thinketh he stand take heed lest he fall." You know, what a foolish thing to think that because you have resources that you are perfectly safe. You can get one phone call from the doctor that'll blow that right out the window. You know what? I'm not against having what you need and being successful in what you do, but the whole point of it is, if you think that makes you safe from any of the ills of life, you're just not thinking straight. I'm reminded of a man in the Old Testament who got this mixed up pretty good. His name was Nebuchadnezzar, and he was the king of Babylon, the great empire of the Babylonians. And one day, according to the book of Daniel, he was walking through his palace, Daniel chapter 4, verse 29, and he was walking through the palace in Babylon, and this is what he said. Now watch this. "And the king spoke, saying, Is not this great Babylon that I have built for a royal dwelling by my mighty power and for the honor of my majesty?" And while the word was still in the king's mouth, a voice fell from heaven saying, King Nebuchadnezzar, to you it is spoken, the kingdom has departed from you. I read that. I mean, he was walking along and just admiring everything. He says, man, look what I built. Look what I did. I did this. You know what? I did it for me. I didn't do it for anybody else. I did it for my majesty. And while the word was in his mouth, heaven spoke and said, you just lost the kingdom, son. It's over. And you remember the rest of the story? God wasn't finished with Nebuchadnezzar because he was going to use him as an illustration for all of us. And if you don't believe this story, you go back and read it in the book of Daniel, because this is really in the Bible. Nebuchadnezzar became the world's first wolf man. Did you know that? He was translated into a wolf man so that he spent the next 7 years eating grass out in the field like a beast. Guess what happened? At the end of 7 years, he was restored, just as the prophecy had been told. And I want to read to you what he said in Daniel 4:37. Now I, Nebuchadnezzar, praise and extol and honor the King of heaven. All of those works are truth, and his ways justice. And watch this. And those who walk in pride, he is able to put down. Right on, King Nebuchadnezzar. He wasn't too bright, but he learned that. 7 years of eating grass has got to teach you something, right? And he realized that what he had learned was that when you get puffed up with who you are in prosperity, God can bring you down in a moment. And David's talking about that very thing, going from prosperity to poverty in one day, the ups and downs of life. Did you know there's a wonderful prayer in the Bible? And I'm just going to throw this in for free. It's a wonderful prayer that maybe all of us ought to pray more. And I think about this prayer once in a while, and I need to remind you of it often. It's found in Proverbs chapter 30, verses 8 and 9. And this is what it says. Remove falsehood and lies far from me. Now watch this. Give me neither poverty nor riches. Feed me with the food allotted to me, lest I be full and deny you and say, who is the Lord? Or lest I be poor and steal and profane the name of my God. Isn't that an interesting prayer? It's a prayer for balance. And in our world today, it would be simply this. Lord, give me everything that I need, everything you bless me with that won't get in the way of my relationship with you. But don't give me any more than that. Because it's not worth having the things of this life if they end up keeping you from knowing God and having eternal life forever and ever. The contrast of prosperity and poverty. And let me give you the fourth one that's in the psalm. The contrast from mourning to dancing. Verse 11. Now watch this. David says, you have turned for me my mourning into dancing. You have put off my sackcloth and clothed me with gladness. And verse 11 is one of the main reasons why scholars believe that this psalm goes with 2 Samuel. Because let me tell you the rest of the story of bringing back the ark. Do you remember that story? David's coming back into the city with the Ark of the Covenant, and he's got the band playing and people rejoicing, and he's wearing his clerical robe, his linen ephod, says the scripture. And then the Bible says this, that David danced with all of his might before the Lord. And you know what? That's a really troubling passage to a lot of people. And I spent a lot of time in that Old Testament text, and I looked up the word danced, and you know what it means? It means danced. But I want to tell you, this wasn't dancing socially. This wasn't dancing at line dance or whatever they do in the country and Western stuff. This was David dancing before the Lord in exhilaration because of what God had done. He just got so overwhelmed with God's blessing and the beauty and majesty of that moment that he couldn't contain himself. David went from mourning and wearing sackcloth to dancing in the robe of gladness. Isn't life full of ups and downs? Isn't life overwhelmingly a life of extremes? Some days it is almost more than you can handle in the context of 24 hours, the extreme emotions that we go through. And then there's one last one, and I'll cover it quickly. It's in the last verse, and that is from silence to singing. To the end that my glory may sing praise to you and not be silent. This is a reminder of how many of us keep silence in spite of the fact that God has blessed us so much. And the great lesson here is the lesson of God's wonderful blessing upon us when things are going well, and yet God is still there when things aren't going so well. God is in the room when you get news of some great accomplishment, some award, but God is also in the hospital room when you get news of some difficult situation that you have to face. He's always with you in the ups and downs, and that's why the thing that we're told to do here at the end of the psalm is, whether it's up or down, we're to praise God. Notice, "Oh my God, I will give thanks to you forever." And if you go back in your Bibles to the fourth verse, here the thing is said again. "Sing praise to the Lord, you saints of his, and give thanks at the remembrance of his holy name." The one thought that you don't want to lose from Psalm 30 is this: whether you're going through weeping or joy, give thanks to God. Whether you're in an uptime or a downtime, give thanks to God. If you're experiencing prosperity or poverty, give thanks to God. If you're in times of dancing or mourning, give thanks to God. Don't ever forget that the one constant in all of it is that God is there. He understands. Don't be afraid when you're in the pit to lift up your hands and your voices to God and say, "God, I don't understand this, but I give you praise and I give you thanks." One of the things that happens to us when we go through a downtime is that we forget all of the other things that are good. You know, we lose a loved one in death, and it's the most difficult thing. And yet oftentimes when that happens, God has left us with others to comfort and encourage our hearts. And we need to give thanks. And when you start giving thanks to God, he puts it in perspective. You know, of all the things about life that I have the hardest time with, it's this cycle stuff, this up and down stuff. You know, I just get myself geared up for a good, you know, a good run, and then something happens that turns it in another direction. But I've got to learn, and I think God is teaching me, maybe he's teaching you, that all of these things are for his glory and his purpose, and he's got a reason why he allows the things into our lives that sometimes we don't understand. I feel a lot better about this after reading something that I want to share with you in closing. I'm not much of a scientist, though I like to read the accomplishments of scientists. But I learned something that is one of the most amazing stories that I've ever heard from the animal kingdom. One of the most unique animals that God ever created is the giraffe. It's a strange-looking creature, isn't it? I don't know if you've ever read about the birthing of giraffe calves, but I want to tell you that story as we close. I read this in something written by a guy named Gary Richmond, and I'll read it and tell you some of it in his words, but I don't think you'll forget this because I know I never will. He had been invited to a zoo where they had a captive giraffe that was about to give birth so that he could watch the process. He said, "The moment we had anticipated was not a disappointment. A calf, a plucky male, hurled forth, falling 10 feet and landing on his back. The mother giraffe gives birth to its young standing up, and the distance from the birth canal to the ground is about 10 feet. Now, I don't know if you know how high that is, but that's how high you have to jump if you're going to dunk a basketball. So this calf fell out of its mother 10 feet above ground and landed on its back. And it lays there for a few moments, and then, according to the story, it scrambles over and gets up on its legs with its legs underneath it so that it can look out and see what's going on. Well, the mother giraffe lowers her head long enough to take a quick look. Then she positions herself, though, so she's standing directly over the calf. She waits for about a minute, and then she does this most unreasonable thing. Now listen to this. She swings her pendulous leg outward and kicks her baby so that it is sent sprawling head over heels on the ground. Gary turned to the zoologist and he said, "What's that all about?" Well, the zoologist said, "She wants it to get up. And if it doesn't get up, she's going to do it again." Sure enough, the process was repeated again and again. And the struggle to rise was momentous, and as the baby grew tired of trying, the mother would again stimulate its effort with a hearty kick. Amidst the cheers of the animal care staff, the calf stood up finally for the first time. Wobbly for sure, but there it stood on its little spindly legs. Then we were struck silent when the mother kicked it off its feet again. And Gary's friend was the only one not astonished by the female's brutal treatment of the newborn calf. "She wants it to remember how it got up," he said. "That's why she knocked it down again. In the wild, it would need to get up as soon as possible to follow the herd." Now listen carefully. The mother needs the herd too for safety, because out there are lions and hyenas and leopards and hunting dogs, all that would enjoy having a young giraffe for dinner. And they'd get it too if the mother didn't teach her baby so quickly to get up and get on with it. And I'm reminded that one of the reasons we have some of the challenges in our lives is that God is toughening us up and preparing us so that we don't get chewed up by those things out there that are really trying to destroy us. I don't know if you've ever felt it, but I've felt the foot of the Lord on an occasion, you know, kicking me back and saying, you know, get with it. Preparing you, toughening you up. The ups and downs of life are not always just happenstance. Sometimes God brings those things into our life for a purpose, that He might strengthen us and make us the kind of people that He can trust and use in the days that are before us. I'm glad my father's more gentle than the giraffe. But nonetheless, he's the one often who is behind the ups and downs of our life. And the thing that's so precious about that is he's always there. So give him praise, saints. Don't be afraid to lift your heart and say, "Lord, I don't know what this is all about, but I give you praise and I thank you. You're up to something, God. And I don't need to know what it is right now, but I give you praise." And one day you'll be up on your feet walking, protected, when the moment comes that you need it.
1: You know, the book of Psalms has a lot about trouble in it. Someone once said, every psalm seems to start with a sigh and end with a song. And I think there's some truth to that. The Psalms teach us the valuable importance of praise and worship in our own personal lives. I've been so impressed by that again this time as we've gone through Psalms together. Well, tomorrow we talk about Psalm 46, Triumph Over Trouble. Don't forget, today you still have an opportunity to order the book, Five Psalms for a Flourishing Life. 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
2: Have you ever seen someone else's troubled life and said to yourself, "I'm glad it's them and not me"? Fortunately, God never says that. Today, on Turning Point, Dr. David Jeremiah offers biblical assurance that no trial is big enough to intimidate God, who is in control of all things at all times. To introduce his encouraging and compelling message, Triumphant Over Trouble, here's David.
1: 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So we're going to listen to it today. 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This 236-page gift book, hardcover, beautifully designed book, is yours for the asking when you help us during the month of May with an investment in the ministry of Turning Point. 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Well, let's get started with Psalm 46. It's a great psalm, and here is the teaching of it from Turning Point.
0: Now, if you look down at the psalm, you'll notice immediately that it falls into three sections, each of which is ended with a little phrase called Selah, which is a marking in the Old Testament hymnal. Each of these three stanzas remind us of something particularly important about God that we need to know when we face trouble. And rather than go through the outline in a historical way, let me present it to you by way of three principles to help you overcome the trouble that you have in your life by means of God's resources. First of all, in the first stanza, we learn that we need to retreat to our refuge. Notice what it says in 46:1-3. God is our refuge and strength, a very present help in trouble. Therefore, we will not fear, even though the earth be removed, and though the mountains be carried into the midst of the sea, though its waters roar and be troubled, though the mountains shake with its swelling. We learn, first of all, that we have a refuge, and this refuge is awesome, isn't he? Psalm 71 was sort of my marching orders to tell the world how awesome God is for the rest of my life. My friends, we have an awesome refuge, don't we? It says here, God is our refuge and our strength. The word for refuge really means a quiet place to go for protection. And we see Hezekiah following this principle as he goes into the temple with the problems that are before him, and he spreads them out in the presence of the Lord in his quiet refuge before Almighty God. He says, God, here is my need, and here's what I need you to do for me. And he finds refuge in God. Deuteronomy 33:27 says, the eternal God is your refuge, and underneath are the everlasting arms. Psalm 91:2 says, I will say of the Lord, he is my refuge and my fortress, my God. In him I will trust. Psalm 18:2 says, the Lord is my rock and my fortress and my deliverer, my God, my strength, in whom I will trust. Notice, secondly, he's an accessible refuge. Notice what it says in the text. He is a very present help in trouble. Reminds me of what I heard a parent ask a little boy what the Bible says about lying. And he said, the Bible says that lying is a very present help in the time of trouble. That is not what the Bible says. God, our refuge, is a very present help in the time of trouble. The word for trouble could be translated in tight places. How many of you have ever been in a tight place, in between a rock and a hard place? You don't know what to do. The words very present convey the idea that God is easy to be found, and when he is found, he's enough for any situation. God never withdraws himself from us when we are in trouble. He is more present to us than a friend or a relative can be. Think about this. God is more present to us than the trouble that has driven us to him in the first place. He is a friend in need and a friend indeed. As we read in Exodus chapter 33 and verse 14, God's word to Moses was, "My presence will go with you and I will give you rest." He's very accessible. And then notice, thirdly, he's ageless. This refuge is not only accessible, but it's an ageless refuge. It says in verses 2 and 3 of the 46th Psalm, "Therefore will we not fear, even though the earth be removed, and though the mountains be carried into the midst of the sea, though the waters roar and be troubled, though the mountains shake with its swelling." Here the psalmist has tried to figure out all of the calamitous things that could happen. The earth being removed, the mountains being destroyed. He's come up with all of the things that would think of natural and national disasters. And he said, if all those things happen, there is still God. Sometimes we wring our hands with the things that happen in our culture and we think, oh my goodness, what if this takes place? Look what happened to Earth, you know? Let me ask you to read part of a Psalm 102, 25 through 28. Let's read it out loud together. "Of old you laid the foundation of the earth, and the heavens are the work of your hands. They will perish, but you will endure. Yes, they will all grow old like a garment, like a cloak. You will change them, and they will be changed. But you are the same, and your years will have no end. The children of your servants will continue, and their descendants will be established before you." When your trouble comes, retreat to your refuge. He's awesome, he's available, and he's ageless. When everything else fails, there's still God. Notice in the second stanza of this psalm that when trouble comes, you need to rediscover your strength. There are two thoughts here in this stanza. First of all, the first part of your strength you need to rediscover is that you have a secret power within. Did you know that? Now, let me tell you something that's really interesting to me. Whenever an ancient city thought they were going to be surrounded or sieged by another nation, they feared most of all not the enemy, not their embattlements, not their armaments. They feared the supply of food and water inside the walled city. So when Hezekiah realized that the Assyrians were coming toward Jerusalem, he had enough time to do a little preparation. He took great care to make sure that his city would be protected. And listen to what he did. In the Kidron Valley, outside of Jerusalem, there was a deep spring, an ever-bubbling spring called the Spring of Gihon. And this spring was the water supply of Jerusalem. And it had to be protected. And so Hezekiah redirected the waters of the spring through a conduit that was 1,777 feet long, hewn out of solid rock. And he redirected the waters of the Spring of Gihon under the wall of the city of Jerusalem into a reservoir so that it was right in the middle of the city. Then he went out and he covered up any evidence of the spring and did it in such a clandestine way that Sennacherib and the Assyrians had no idea where the water supply was or what had happened to it. If God hadn't taken out the Assyrians that night, Hezekiah had enough water inside the city to keep his people alive for a long time. And so we read in verse 4, "There is a river whose streams shall make glad the city of God, the holy place of the tabernacle of the Most High." How many of you know that in the midst of the walled city with trouble all around, you have a resource in the person of the Holy Spirit of God. Everywhere you look in the New Testament, you see that. The Lord Jesus teaching, and a powerful reminder to his people in the book of John, chapter 4, said, "Whoever drinks of this water will thirst again, but whoever drinks of the water that I shall give him will never thirst, but the water that I shall give him will become in him a fountain of water springing up into everlasting life." And again, in the 7th chapter of John, on the last day, the great day of the feast, Jesus stood and cried out, saying, "If anyone thirsts, let him come to me and drink. He who believes in me, as the scripture has said, out of his heart will flow rivers. Whoever drinks of the water that I shall give him will never thirst, but the water that I shall give him will become in him a fountain of water springing up into everlasting life." And again, in the 7th chapter of John, on the last day, the great day of the feast, Jesus stood and cried out, saying, "If anyone thirsts, let him come to me and drink. He who believes in me, as the scripture has said, out of his heart will flow rivers of living water." When you have the

the Holy Spirit. When trouble comes, don't look out there. You're not ever going to find anything out there even close to the resource of the Holy Spirit who lives within you. He is the Almighty God. He's the stream that never ceases to supply. Not only do you have a secret power within you, but if you keep reading in the psalm, you discover you have a secret person within you. Notice verses 5-7. God is in the midst of her. She shall not be moved. God shall help her just at the break of dawn. The nations raged and the kingdoms were moved. He uttered his voice and the earth melted. The Lord of hosts is with us. The God of Jacob is our refuge. Do you see how this psalm reflects what God did before dawn? When all the people were killed by the angel and the rejoicing in the great victory of the Lord. Like the fourth person in the fire in the book of Daniel, they looked in and there were more than Shadrach, Meshach, and Abednego. There was a fourth person likened to the Son of God. God was in the fire with his children. Like the disciples out on the Sea of Galilee fishing at night and the storm blows up and they're panic stricken. They don't know what to do and the Lord God's asleep in the back of the boat. And the one who created the waves and the winds spoke, "Peace be still." And everything was over. How many of you know so often we go through trouble, we look everywhere but the right place? You know, I'd rather be in the storm with God in the boat than on the shore without him, wouldn't you? I'd rather be in the fire with the Lord God there protecting me than standing outside the furnace without his provision. The Bible says when we go through trouble, what we need to do is re-examine and restore and remember we have a resource, two secret resources, the Holy Spirit and God himself in the midst of us. When we come to the third stanza, we're reminded that we need to redirect our thoughts. Here is a wonderful reminder to us whenever we face trouble. This is psychological in some sense of the word. It's therapeutic in some sense of the word, but it's theological in every sense of the word. It is God's word to us. What do you need to do when you go through trouble? Well, first of all, redirect your thoughts by reviewing the works of the Lord. Notice what it says in the 8th verse. Come, behold the works of the Lord, who has made desolations in the earth and makes war cease to the end of the earth. He breaks the bow and cuts the spear in two. He burns the chariot in fire. Whenever you go through a difficult place in your life, when trouble comes your way, one of the greatest things you can do is look back over your shoulder and review what God has done for you. Remember that the God of today is the God of yesterday, and the God who has sustained you to where you are right now, who's brought you victoriously through every trouble you've ever experienced, that God is the God who stands with you in the midst of this trial. I love what it says in the story of Sennacherib. The next morning they got up and they were all dead corpses. How do you ever forget a victorious intervention like that? How do you ever forget the interventions that God has exhibited in your life? You know, one of the things that I love to tell people about and try to encourage them to do, and I keep trying to be faithful at it every day myself, is to record what God is doing in your life in a journal. Because we have a tremendous capacity to forget the works of the Lord. I've been doing this now since 1994. And now it's fun for me to go back when I'm writing in my journal on a particular day and say, I wonder what was going on in my life on this day in 1994. And I go back into that pile of papers and pull out those two pages and read. And you know what? I've forgotten all about that. I've forgotten what God did. And sometimes, you know, you can just almost get high on what God did for you 4 years ago. You know, just get excited about that, thinking back through those circumstances. Behold the works of the Lord. You see what happens? Satan isolates us to our present calamity out of context of the greater work of God. Isn't that what he does? He makes us think that this thing we're going through right now is everything and that nothing else is involved. But this is a little blip on the chart and we need to see how God has helped us in the past. Behold the works of the Lord. And the second part of that last stanza reminds us in Psalm 46 that we need not only to review the works of the Lord, we need to reclaim the words of the Lord. Notice what he says as he closes out this hymn. Be still and know that I am God.
I will be exalted among the nations. I will be exalted.

0: exalted in the earth. The Lord of hosts is with us. The God of Jacob is our refuge. Hardest part of all of that is the first two words, be still. Be still. That's what we tell our children. Be still. Sometimes I think God leans over the banisters of heaven and sees us running around in our frenzied activities, and he just leans over like we were his little kids saying, be still. Because when you're frenzied and you're doing everything and you can't find God in the midst of the frenzy, you need to retreat to your refuge, rediscover your strengths, and then be still and know that he is God. These verses call us to be quiet long enough to hear the Lord and to know that the Lord is with us, that he has a plan for our future. You know what God's plan is? That he be exalted among the nations and exalted in the earth. He will be exalted in our circumstances as well if we will be still and know that he is God. Trust him to do it. For the second time, the psalmist says, the Lord of hosts is with us. Don't let that slip through your fingers. Don't just read that as if that was something you want to forget. Twice in the psalm, the Lord of hosts is with us. The God of Jacob is our refuge. Who is the Lord of hosts? In the Hebrew, it's the Lord of Sabaoth, the Lord of the angels, the Lord of the hosts of heaven. Think about this. In the story we read in 2 Kings, one night, God Almighty sent the angel of the Lord, one angel down, and he destroyed 185,000 Assyrians who were bent on the destruction of God's people. And the text says, we don't just have the one angel. We have the Lord of all the angels with us. Every once in a while, people get off on this angel thing, you know? Everybody's got an angel. Angels helping them find parking places and all kinds of weird things, you know? I've never had an angel like that, but you know. And people say, and I rather believe this, that we have guardian angels, and I probably have a guardian angel. I wouldn't be standing up here before you today. I wouldn't have survived. But I want to ask you a question. Would you rather have your own angel, or would you rather have the Lord of Sabaoth as your God? My friends, we've got Almighty God in our heart. I don't want to get off on the angel thing. He hasn't revealed a lot of things about angels that people are talking about today, but he has revealed this clearly, that the Lord of the angels lives within our hearts. When we're in the midst of our troubles, we need to pray to Lord Sabaoth, Lord of hosts, and say, oh Lord, God of hosts, you are with me. You know what the word with me is in the language of the Old Testament? It is Emmanuel, from which we get the word Emmanuel. He is Emmanuel. The Lord of Sabaoth, Emmanuel, he is with us. If you've read much of the literature of what we might call the deeper life, you've read some writings of Hannah Whiteall Smith. She wrote a book some years ago called The God of All Comfort. And in this book, she told of this experience. She said that she had been going through a time of great trouble in her life and a time of great questioning about the trouble and difficulty, and she didn't know what to do. And like most of us when we face our troubles, she thought that no one had ever had any trouble like her trouble, and it was all peculiar to her, and that there was no one who could understand it. And then, well, this is what happened, and she writes about it. There happened to be staying near me just then for a few weeks a lady who was considered to be a deeply spiritual Christian, and to whom I had been told I should go for additional help to get through my trouble. So I summoned up my courage, and one afternoon I went to see her, and I poured out my troubles before her, and I expected, of course, that she would take a deep interest in me and would be at great pains to do all she could to help me. She listened patiently and did not interrupt me, but when I finished my story, said Hannah Whiteall Smith, and I paused, expecting her to respond in sympathy and consideration, she simply said, yes, all you say may be very true, but then, in spite of it all, there is God. Well, she said, I waited a few minutes for her to say something else. But nothing came. And my friend and teacher had the air of having said all that was necessary, and I knew she was done. But I continued, you didn't understand how very serious and perplexing my difficulties are. Oh, yes, I did, replied my friend, but then as I tell you, there is God. And I could not induce her to make one other answer. It seemed to me most disappointing and unsatisfactory. I felt that my peculiar and really harrowing experiences could not be met by anything so simple and so mirror as the statement, yes, but there is God. I knew God was there, of course, but I felt I needed something more than just God. And I came to the conclusion that my friend, for all her great reputation as a spiritual teacher, was at any rate not able to grapple with the peculiarity of my particular case. However, she said, my need was so great, I did not give up with my first trial, but I went to her again and again, always with the hope that she would sometime begin to understand the importance and peculiarity of my difficulties and that she would give me some adequate help. But it was of no avail. I was never able to draw forth any other answer. And at last, because she said it so often and seemed so sure, I began to dimly wonder whether, after all, God might not be enough. Even for my need, overwhelming and peculiar as I felt it to be. From wondering, I came gradually to believe that being my creator and redeemer, he must be enough. And at last, a conviction burst upon me that he really was enough. And my eyes were opened to the fact of the absolute, utter, all-sufficiency of Almighty God. And she wrote, my troubles disappeared like magic, and I did nothing but wonder how I could ever have been such an idiot as to be troubled by them when all the while there was God. The Almighty, the all-seeing God, the God who had created me and was therefore on my side and eager to care for me and help me, and I found out that God was enough. And at last my soul was at rest. And I thought as I finished reading that statement, how simple but how profound. What do you mean God is enough? That sounds like pious language that somebody rehearses to answer questions with. But it is not. Let me just ask you this. You better hope he's enough. Because if he isn't enough, where do you go for plan B? If you have exhausted all of the sufficiency of Almighty God, where do you go then? No, I'm telling you, he's your creator. He's your redeemer. He's your sustainer. He's the one who loved you enough to give his life for you. And when you come to him, the all-powerful one of the universe, with whatever problems you may have, I'm telling you, he's enough. God's enough. Oh, I know you need the comfort and encouragement of God's people, and I'm not disdaining the personal ministries we have to another, but when all of that is pushed aside and you're alone at 3 o'clock in the bedroom or alone at 3 o'clock in a hospital room and you look up into the ceiling and there's nobody there but just you in the darkness, I'm telling you, God's enough, and he's enough for you. I don't know what your problem is, but just try to think about your problem in relationship to Almighty God. He's enough. He surely is.
1: That's a very special phrase to me. I discovered that phrase personally, individually, passionately during the time I had cancer several years ago. People asked me what I learned. I just told them I learned one thing. God is enough for every situation that you face. Psalm 46. Tomorrow, as we conclude this series, tomorrow and Friday, we're going to talk about Psalm 16, and the title of the psalm for this series is The Best is Yet to Come. A great end to the series. The best is yet to come. There's more to come, and it's all good, and we'll talk about it tomorrow. Hey, you can get this beautiful book on Psalms from Turning Point. 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
2: 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Today on Turning Point, Dr. David Jeremiah shares the example of King David, who endured a lifetime of troubles, but always sought to keep his eyes on God's faithfulness. With a message of encouragement, here's David to introduce The Best Is Yet to Come.
1: Well, I'm not sure how you could rate the Psalms in the order of your appreciation for their truths. Obviously, Psalm 23 would be near the top. Psalm 1 would be on the list. And Psalm 119, the longest one on the list. But so many of these Psalms are so filled with practical truth. And, you know, I'll be honest with you. I always knew the Psalms. I taught the Psalms and preached on the Psalms. But I really fell in love with the Psalms during my time with cancer years ago. I found out that just about every emotion I felt, if I kept reading long enough, I'd run into it in the Psalms, along with some helpful suggestions as to how to deal with it. Many of these insights came late at night, early in the morning, when I couldn't sleep, and I just decided to read the book of Psalms over and over. I recommend it to you. It will bless your life, and it will keep you on a positive note. Psalms will help you in your relationship to God, and Proverbs, which is also included sometimes in the reading of Psalms, will help you in your relationship with people. Psalms is upward, and Proverbs is kind of sideward. Read them together, and you will be blessed. Today, we talk about what's going to happen in the future. You'll be surprised to learn that the Psalms are not only about the past and about the present, but they take a look into the future as well. Here from Psalm 16 is part one of The Best Is Yet to Come.
0: The title of our lesson today is The Best Is Yet to Come. We have been able to locate the psalm in some portion of David's life. So helpful to see what was going on in his life when he penned the words that are recorded for us in his journal. It brings to light the nuances of each word and paragraph and helps us to understand and appreciate what he was experiencing. Once again, this is a Psalm of David. In fact, it's a teaching Psalm of David. It's a special Psalm of David according to the words that are listed above the Psalm. It is thought by many to have been written during a temporary time of peace, during a parenthesis that David enjoyed in his life when Saul left off hunting him for a period of time. There were two such periods in the history of David. Both of them have to do with what happened after David had Saul in the palm of his hand and let him go. You remember the first time Saul was in the cave of En-Gedi, and David was so close to him that he cut off the part of his skirt and carried it out with him to prove that he'd been close enough to take Saul's life. But I believe the psalm we've opened to today was written after the second occasion when David held Saul in his hands. The story goes like this. Saul and his 3,000 chosen men were seeking David to kill him, and they had settled down for the night in the wilderness of Ziph. After the king and his army had settled down, according to the record, David came to the place where the army of Saul was encamped, and he could see that they were all there and that they were settled in for the night. He asked if one of his men would go with him down into the camp, and a man by the name of Abishai decided to accompany David. Abishai was the brother of Joab, the general of the army. And in verse 7 of 1 Samuel 26, the story is continued. So David and Abishai came to the people by night, and there Saul lay sleeping within the camp, with his spear stuck in the ground by his head, and Abner and the people lay all around him. Now Abishai, who was with David at that moment, thought, this is it. This is our chance. We can take Saul out right now. We'll never have to bother with him again. This is the last day he's going to chase David. And Abishai said to David, why don't we just kill him now and get it over with, and the war and the running and the fugitive status will be finished. David responded in the words of verse 11. He said, the Lord forbid that I should stretch out my hand against the Lord's anointed. And he wouldn't do it. I wonder what you would have done in that situation. But he did something very clever. The Bible says that he took the spear that belonged to Saul that was stuck in the ground by Saul's head as Saul was sleeping. And he took the bottle of water that was by his head and he carried them out of the camp. The Bible says in verse 12 that the reason nobody woke up was that God put the whole army and Saul in a deep sleep. They fell asleep, and how many of you know when God puts you to sleep, you're asleep? How many of you know that, all right? So David and Abishai got out of the camp, and now David goes across the valley, and he stands on the top of a hill, and he begins to holler across the valley at the encampment of Saul. You can't help but notice that David is he's a real man. He didn't take Saul's life, but he's going to toy with Abner, Saul's bodyguard, a little bit. So he starts kind of making fun of Abner, saying, you know what? You're not a very good bodyguard. I was standing right by your leader a few moments ago and could have taken him out. Why don't you get your act? And so he kind of toys with Abner. And when he does this, Saul hears David's voice. Saul responds. He knows the voice of David. And he said, David, is that your voice? And David said, it is my voice, my Lord, O King. And then David said, Saul, why do you pursue me? What have I done? What evil is in my hand? Now, therefore, please let my Lord, the King, hear the words of his servant. If the Lord has stirred you up against me, let him accept an offering. But if it is the children of men, may they be cursed before the Lord, for they have driven me out this day from sharing in the inheritance of the Lord, saying, go serve other gods. So now do not let my blood fall to the earth before the face of the Lord, for the King of Israel has come out to seek as a flea, as when one hunts a partridge in the mountains. Then Saul said, I have sinned. Return, my son David. For I will harm you no more, because my life was precious in your eyes this day. Indeed, I have played the fool and erred exceedingly." It is thought that David wrote this psalm sometime soon after this experience, when there was a brief lull in the storm and Saul's hatred and hunting of him was at least for a moment put aside. And the reason this is connected with Psalm 16 is that in verses 19 and 20 of 1 Samuel 26, we have almost exactly the same wording that we find in Psalm 16 in verses 4 through 6. The psalm written in a moment of history reaches out across history to us today to remind us that even though sometimes we feel like the world is coming to an end and there's so much junk in our lives we don't know what to do, we can still pause for a moment and reflect upon the goodness of God, and it is the most wonderful thing to count your blessings one by one and to see what God has done. I've been reading a manuscript that someone sent to me for an endorsement. It's a wonderful book and it has some wonderful thoughts in it. But one of the thoughts has to do with what's gone wrong with our counseling in these days. I can't help but tell you about it because it's so appropriate to what we're talking about in the 16th Psalm. The writer says that when you go, especially in the secular arena, to counsel, quite often what happens is you sit in the room and they try to drudge up out of you all of the bad things that have happened to you in your life up to this point, so they can then try to explain to you why you feel so bad. Now, most people that I know of tell me that after they review all the bad things in their life, they feel worse than when they went into the counseling session. But this author had a marvelous thought. He said, why do we do that? Why would we not rather, when someone comes who is troubled, sit them down on the couch and say, let's take a few moments and review your life. And let's see if we can begin by thinking of 8 or 10 wonderful things that have happened to you during the course of your living on this earth. And let's reflect on them and let's review them. And let's see if there isn't an awful lot in your life for which you could be thankful. He said, of course, the reason they don't do that is because if they did, the people would get well and they would never come back again. Now, I don't know if that's true, but I do know this. There is value in remembering what God has done in our lives. And over again in the Word of God, we're told to remember the works of the Lord. Psalm 77, 11 and 12 says it this way, I will remember the works of the Lord. Surely I will remember your wonders of old. I will also meditate on all your work and talk of all your deeds. Psalm 103, verse 2 says, bless the Lord, O my soul, and forget not all of his benefits. So easy for us to sail along with things in life as they are, so complicated and so busy, and sometimes as we're in the midst of a terrible storm, and the winds are blowing and the waves are high, and we get our eyes off of the important things, and we forget that there's not one of us who, in measuring our lives against the average life in the world, couldn't say, we are blessed of God. We are blessed of God. So that's what David does in Psalm 16. He pauses for a moment as a hunted man with a little peace of mind to help him collect his thoughts, and he begins to reflect upon all the good things he has in the Lord. Psalm 16 is a wonderful, wonderful story. He begins, first of all, by remembering who God is. He says in verse 1, preserve me, O God, for in you I put my trust. O my soul, you have said to the Lord, you are my Lord. My goodness is nothing apart from you. First of all, he begins to remember the Lord, and he sees the Lord in the personal presence of God in his life. In that first verse, there are three different names for God. If I were to read it in the Hebrew, it would read something like this, preserve me, Elohim. For in you I put my trust, O my soul. You have said to Jehovah, you are my Adonai. My goodness is nothing apart from you. David sees in the personal presence of God in his life, the covenant-giving God, the powerful Elohim, the personal Jehovah God. He sees the presence of God as Adonai, and he cannot help but be overwhelmed that he lives his life in the presence of Almighty God. God is with you. He is present with you. Whatever else may be going on in your life, pause for a moment to think about this. You live your life in the presence of Elohim, Jehovah Adonai. And David reflects upon that at the end of the verse by saying that there is no goodness in him apart from God. Did you know that as a Christian, when you reflect upon your life, and some of you will not believe this, you will doubt it, but if you work at it, you will find out that it's true. Everything in your life that is good has a string connected to it that takes it all the way back to Almighty God. Did you know that? You say, well, Jeremiah, you know, there's some good things in my life God doesn't have anything to do with. You just haven't followed the string back far enough. Behind the bread is the flour, and behind the flour is the grain, and behind the grain is the sun above and also the refreshing rain. You say, I make my own bread. Oh, is that right? Where did the flour come from? Well, I got the flour at the mill. Well, where did the mill get the flour? They got it from the grain. Well, where'd the grain come from? It came from the ground. And how did it grow? Through God Almighty letting his sun shine and letting the rain come down upon it. In fact, James says it this way. Every good gift and every perfect gift comes down from above. Did you hear that? Not some of the good gifts and some of the perfect gifts, but every good gift comes down from above. And it comes from the Father of lights. Romans 8:32 says that when you get the Lord Jesus Christ into your heart as your Savior, you get everything that comes with him. It says, who did not spare his own son, but delivered him up for us all. Now watch this. How shall he not with him also freely give us all things? If for some reason I as a father would be willing to give to someone my son as a gift, can you imagine him coming the next day and asking me if he could borrow a wrench and my saying, you know what? No, I can't do that. Once you give the greatest gift, the rest of it is just elementary, isn't it? God Almighty gave us his son, and with his son, we get all things. And that's what David says, in the presence of Almighty God, I am a rich man. Elohim, Jehovah Adonai. And then he goes on to reflect as he thinks about who God is. He begins to think about how he sees God, not only in his personal presence, but he sees God in his people. He says in verse 3, as for the saints who were on the earth, they are the excellent ones in whom is all my delight. David pauses as we often ought to pause in the parentheses of our life and reflected upon the fact that he had some good friends among the people of God. He says, as for the saints who were on the earth, they're the excellent ones in whom is my delight. And I wonder if he wasn't thinking perhaps about Jonathan, maybe even Abishai, who went down into the camp with him that night and risked his own life just to be David's friend. But in every one of the extremities of David's life, there was always somebody that God provided. How many of you know that one of the great tests as to whether or not you're truly in the family of God is your love for the other people who are in that family? In fact, the Word of God so very directly makes that a test that if you have not read 1 John recently, you ought to go back and read it. Over and over again in 1 John, we are told that one of the tests of our relationship with God is our relationship with his people. Listen to these words from the book of 1 John. 1 John chapter 3 and verse 14. We know that we have passed from death to life because we love the brethren. He who does not love his brother abides in death. 1 John chapter 4, verses 7 and 8. Beloved, let us love one another, for love is of God, and everyone who loves is born of God and knows God. He who does not love does not know God, for God is love. 1 John 4, 11. Beloved, if God so loved us, we also ought to love one another. 1 John 4, 20 and 21. If someone says, I love God and hates his brother, he's a liar. For he who does not love his brother whom he has seen, how can he love God whom he has not seen? And this commandment we have from him, that he who loves God must love his brother also. And John 13:35 puts it this way, by this will all men know that you are my disciples, if you have love one for another. So David reflects upon his relationships and the people of God. Have you ever stopped for a moment when you're in the midst of difficult times and counted up the true godly Christian friends that God has given you? One of the best things about going through difficulty, going through a little storm in your life, is that all of a sudden the true nature of God's people is evidenced to you, and you find out that you have some wonderful godly friends who God has given to you. So he rejoices in the presence of God. And then very quickly in the next verse, he talks about seeing God in his principles. In verse 4, he says, concerning the sorrows shall be multiplied who hasten after another God. Their drink offerings of blood I will not offer, nor take up their names on my lips. David begins to think about the people that he loves, and then he begins to think about the people he doesn't think so much about. Now, I know we're supposed to love everyone, but David here is talking about those who offer themselves to idols and those whose lips breathe the names of idolatry. David had seen the idols of Moab and the idols in Philistia, and he had heard about the idolatry that had gone on in the history of his own people. And he said, as I sit here thinking about all of this and meditating on the goodness of God, I am so thankful for the principles of God's holiness that have kept me from being an idolater and from uttering the name of idols with my lips. And he just revels in the presence of Almighty God. You know, if God never did anything for us, if we couldn't enumerate on our hands the blessings that we feel, if we truly understand our Bibles, men and women, just to know God and just to know that he knows us is blessing enough to keep us occupied for the rest of our lives. But David doesn't stop there. He moves in the main part of the psalm to seeing God and what he is doing at the present time. He remembers who God is, and then in verses 5-8, he remembers what God is doing. And we'll go through these very quickly, but you will notice how wonderfully they are listed for us. He rehearses what God is doing. First of all, in verse 5, he sees that the Lord is his completeness. O Lord, you are the portion of my inheritance and my cup. Old Testament language that puts these Hebrew words together, simply saying that the Lord is the one who makes us complete, that provides for us what we need. It is the answer to the prayer in the Lord's Prayer. Give us this day our daily bread. God has provided for us. Have you ever stopped to thank God just for the daily provisions that he provides? And then he goes on to say that not only is God his completeness, but God is his certainty. You maintain my lot, he says. Now, that doesn't mean God takes care of the empty lot you own out in the country. The word lot here means your circumstances. He takes care of your circumstances. Isn't it an interesting thing that this one who writes these words in this parenthesis in his life is the one who has been hunted down by Saul? He's the one who has been thrown out of his home, the one who has lost his presence among the people, who can't worship with the people of God in his city. He's a fugitive to his own family. And yet he's able to praise God in the midst of it all and say, oh, Lord God, you maintain my lot. You take care of my circumstances. If anyone had to learn this lesson the hard way, it was David. And it was God who protected him through the long days of Saul's hatred toward him. And then he says in verse 6, the Lord is our contentment. This is a wonderful verse. I've actually seen this on a couple of Christian cards over the years. Never have quite understood what it meant, but I now understand what it means and what a blessing it is. The Lord is our contentment. He says in verse 6, the lines have fallen to me in pleasant places. Yes, I have a good inheritance. Lord, when I look back over my life, I've had a good life. And I have a great deal to be thankful for. Can you say that? When I look back over my shoulder, I was born in a Christian family. I was reared on the gospel, nurtured on the milk of the Word of God, given the privilege of going to a Christian schools and Christian college and blessed with godly friends who gave me good counsel when I needed it, and on, protected from the things that could have and maybe should have happened to me when I was running wild as a young man. And I look back and say, oh God, man, I've had a good life. I'm more blessed than I should be. I should have lived at least 150 years to be this blessed. But God has blessed me. That's what David is saying. He's saying, the lines have fallen to me in pleasant places, and I have a good inheritance. When you get yourself down in a self-pity party and everything gets out of perspective, you need to come back to realize what you have and how God has blessed you and be content with what you have. The Word of God says we can learn in whatever state we are to be content, Philippians 4:11. Did you know that? And did you know it's something you have to learn? It's not something that automatically happens. You don't just wake up. Some babies are born contented and some are not. All babies are born discontented. They have to learn to be contented. Oh, they may be more compliant than others, but you let them not have their bottle in a short period of time, they become discontented. Amen? You have to learn contentment. David, like Paul, learned to be content. Hebrews 13:5 says, let your conduct be without covetousness. Be content with such things as you have, for he himself has said, I will never leave you nor forsake you. Contented.
1: 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And today and tomorrow are the last 2 days that we have in this month that we can offer this book to you. The book that says there are 5 beautiful psalms for a flourishing life. And, you know, in a world that can often feel barren and uncertain and lonely, Psalms usually provides a roadmap to step into biblical and true flourishing. So when you get this book, you will discover afresh the power and grace and wisdom of Psalm 1, Psalm 23, Psalm 46, Psalm 91, and Psalm 103, some of my favorite of the Psalms. 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
2: As a Christian, it's natural to celebrate all that God has done for you. But have you ever praised Him for what He will do in the future? Today on Turning Point, Dr. David Jeremiah explains why King David did just that and why it's so beneficial for believers in this generation as well. With a forward-looking message to inspire and challenge, here's David with the conclusion of the best is yet to come.
1: And how do we know that? Because the yet to come part of life is in the hands of God, and we've watched Him. We've watched Him. What He's done in the past, what He's doing in the present, is simply a guarantee of what it will be in the future. Only, I think the psalmist is right. It's the best. The best is yet to come. I hope you will stay with us as we complete this month of teaching on the Psalms, and we talk about this particular psalm together. And let me let you know that this is the last time you will have an opportunity to get a copy of the book, Five Psalms for a Flourishing Life. If you had this in front of you, you would be so happy to have it. And if you don't get it and you see it later, you're going to be sad, because it's a beautiful book filled with incredible truth meant to help you in your walk with the Lord. We'd love for you to have it. Here's how you can get your copy. Send a gift of any size to Turning Point to help with the cost of radio airtime and production. And simply say, please send me the book on Psalms. We have them all ready to be packaged up, and they'll be sent to you right away. We want you to have this book to study, to review, to place on your bookshelf for when you need it in the future, or to share it with someone else. And I know that God will use this book in a marvelous way to encourage you. We are very excited about what God has done this month, and excited because we know the book of Psalms is so visceral and it's so meaningful to people. One of the things I hope will happen because of this series is that you will be motivated to read the book. Read the book of Psalms. You won't be disappointed, I promise you. You will find insights there that you never dreamed were in the Bible. If you do that, this will have been worthwhile. Well, let's get back to what we started yesterday. We're talking about the future, and the Bible teaches us that the best is yet to come, and that's what we learn from this wonderful psalm. So here we go, part two.
0: How many of you know that one of the great tests as to whether or not you're truly in the family of God is your love for the other people who are in that family? In fact, the Word of God so very directly makes that a test that if you have not read 1 John recently, you ought to go back and read it. Over and over again in 1 John, we are told that one of the tests of our relationship with God is our relationship with His people. Listen to these words, 1 John chapter 3 and verse 14. We know that we have passed from death to life because we love the brethren. He who does not love his brother abides in death. 1 John chapter 4, verses 7 and 8. Beloved, let us love one another, for love is of God, and everyone who loves is born of God and knows God. He who does not love does not know God, for God is love. 1 John 4, 11. Beloved, if God so loved us, we also ought to love one another. 1 John 4, 20 and 21. If someone says, I love God and hates his brother, he's a liar. For he who does not love his brother whom he has seen, how can he love God whom he has not seen? And this commandment we have from him, that he who loves God must love his brother also. And John 13, 35 puts it this way, by this will all men know that you are my disciples, if you have love one for another. So David reflects upon his relationships and the people of God. Have you ever stopped for a moment when you're in the midst of difficult times and counted up the true godly Christian friends that God has given you? One of the best things about going through difficulty, going through a little storm in your life, is that all of a sudden the true nature of God's people is evidence to you, and you find out that you have some wonderful godly friends who God has given to you. So he rejoices in the presence of God. And then very quickly in the next verse, he talks about seeing God in his principles. In verse 4, he says, concerning the sorrows shall be multiplied who hasten after another God. Their drink offerings of blood I will not offer, nor take up their names on my lips. David begins to think about the people that he loves, and then he begins to think about the people he doesn't think so much about. Now, I know we're supposed to love everyone, but David here is talking about those who offer themselves to idols and those whose lips breathe the names of idolatry. David had seen the idols of Moab and the idols in Philistia, and he had heard about the idolatry that had gone on in the history of his own people. And he said, as I sit here thinking about all of this and meditating on the goodness of God, I am so thankful for the principles of God's holiness that have kept me from being an idolater and from uttering the name of idols with my lips. And he just revels in the presence of Almighty God. You know, if God never did anything for us, if we couldn't enumerate on our hands the blessings that we feel, if we truly understand our Bibles, men and women, just to know God and just to know that he knows us is blessing enough to keep us occupied for the rest of our lives. But David doesn't stop there. He moves in the main part of the psalm to seeing God and what he is doing at the present time. He remembers who God is, and then in verses 5-8, he remembers what God is doing. And we'll go through these very quickly, but you will notice how wonderfully they are listed for us. He rehearses what God is doing. First of all, in verse 5, he sees that the Lord is his completeness. O Lord, you are the portion of my inheritance and my cup. Old Testament language that puts these Hebrew words together, simply saying that the Lord is the one who makes us complete, that provides for us what we need. It is the answer to the prayer in the Lord's Prayer. Give us this day our daily bread. God has provided for us. Have you ever stopped to thank God just for the daily provisions that he provides? And then he goes on to say that not only is God his completeness, but God is his certainty. You maintain my lot, he says. Now, that doesn't mean God takes care of the empty lot you own out in the country. The word lot here means your circumstances. He takes care of your circumstances. Isn't it an interesting thing that this one who writes these words in this parenthesis in his life is the one who has been hunted down by Saul. He's the one who has been thrown out of his home, the one who has lost his presence among the people, who can't worship with the people of God in his city. He's a fugitive to his own family. And yet he's able to praise God in the midst of it all and say, oh Lord God, you maintain my lot. You take care of my circumstances. If anyone had to learn this lesson the hard way, it was David. And it was God who protected him through the long days of Saul's hatred toward him. And then he says in verse 6, the Lord is our contentment. This is a wonderful verse. I've actually seen this on a couple of Christian cards over the years. Never have quite understood what it meant, but I now understand what it means and what a blessing it is. The Lord is our contentment. He says in verse 6, the lines have fallen to me in pleasant places. Yes, I have a good inheritance. Lord, when I look back over my life, I've had a good life. And I have a great deal to be thankful for. Can you say that? When I look back over my shoulder, I was born in a Christian family. I was reared on the gospel, nurtured on the milk of the Word of God, given the privilege of going to a Christian schools and Christian college, and blessed with godly friends who gave me good counsel when I needed it, and on, protected from the things that could have and maybe should have happened to me when I was running wild as a young man. And I look back and say, oh God, man, I've had a good life. I'm more blessed than I should be. I should have lived at least 150 years to be this blessed. But God has blessed me. That's what David is saying. He's saying, the lines have fallen to me in pleasant places, and I have a good inheritance. When you get yourself down in a self-pity party and everything gets out of perspective, you need to come back to realize what you have and how God has blessed you and be content with what you have. The Word of God says, We can learn in whatever state we are to be content, Philippians 4:11. Did you know that? And did you know it's something you have to learn? It's not something that automatically happens. You don't just wake up. Some babies are born contented and some are not. All babies are born discontented. They have to learn to be contented. Oh, they may be more compliant than others, but you let them not have their bottle in a short period of time, they become discontented. Amen? You have to learn contentment. David, like Paul, learned to be content. Hebrews 13:5 says, "Let your conduct be without covetousness. Be content with such things as you have, for he himself has said, I will never leave you nor forsake you." Contented. And then in verse 7, David continues to review the blessings of the Lord in his life presently as he takes inventory, counting his blessings one by one. And he realizes, he says, the Lord is our counsel. He says, I will bless the Lord who has given me counsel. My heart also instructs me in the night seasons. How many of you know what a blessing it is to know Almighty God on a first name basis and be able to come to him as the Word of God says, if any of you lacks wisdom, let him ask of God. It doesn't say go through all of these hierarchical people before you get to God. It says just go right to God and ask him and he will give you wisdom. And he will never scold you for coming. And he is always available to you. And sometimes in the night seasons, when you're not even thinking about him, he solves your problems in the night. Do you know that experience? When you go to bed at night thinking about something that's heavy on your heart and you give it to God in the night. And when you wake up in the morning, somehow in the night, God has brought it all together in your mind and resolved it. You say, I've never had that experience. Well, you ought to try counting your blessings before you go to sleep. And telling God about the needs that you have and then leaving them with him and watching what he does. David says, my heart instructs me in the night seasons. Wow. The Lord is our completeness and our certainty and our contentment and our counsel. And he ends this little section by saying, the Lord is our confidence. He ends with this strong statement of affirmation as he reviews the blessing of the Lord in his life. He says, I have set the Lord always before me. Because he is at my right hand, I shall not be moved. What a rejoicing, powerful statement. The Lord is before him. I have set him before me, and he's at my right hand, and I'm not going to be moved. Counts his blessings. You see what David has done? He's reviewed who God is, and now he's rehearsed what God does. And finally, he brings this to a conclusion by rejoicing at what God is going to do. And this is one of the most amazing portions of Scripture in the Old Testament because it demonstrates the supernatural quality of the Old Testament Word of God. Here in the Old Testament, David looks out into the future and through the eyes of faith, he sees things he has no right to see. He comprehends things that have never been communicated to him as far as we know from the Scripture except through faith by the Holy Spirit. And he writes accurately, so much so that when New Testament writers set out to talk about the truth which he unfolds, they quote this psalm as evidence. Now let's watch what happens. First of all, in rejoicing what God was going to do for him, David looks into the future and he says, I'm just having this wonderful time of praise, rejoicing, and I see the resurrection. Notice verse 10. He says, for you will not leave my soul in Sheol or in the abode of the dead or in the grave, nor will you allow your Holy One to see corruption. And notice in the text, the words Holy One are capitalized in the Bible because they're a reference to the Lord ultimately. But you see, before David even saw the resurrection of Christ, he saw his own resurrection. He has been reminded that while he doesn't understand completely what's going to happen, David has rehearsed for all of us all the good things God has done for him and is doing for him in his life. And it is incomprehensible to him that a God who would so care for him during his life would not care for him in his death and beyond. And so David sees that he will not be left in the grave, nor will he be left to suffer corruption. He sees his own resurrection. For some reason, God allowed David to know things about the future and what he was going to do that you don't find in the other books of the Bible. For instance, periodically people will come to me after someone they know has lost a baby. And they will say, Pastor, what happens to a little one when it dies? If it's not old enough to have understood and accepted the gospel? What if it's just 3 or 4 or 5 months old? What happens to that child? And of course, if you've ever had that question asked, you know that the answer to that is found in the story of David in the Old Testament. When his little baby died, the baby born to him and Bathsheba. And the Bible says that while the baby was sick unto death, that David fasted and he wore sackcloth and he mourned. When the baby died, David got up and dressed, anointed his body, quit fasting, and went back to life. Nobody could understand. It seemed like everything was upside down. And someone came and asked him, "Why do you act? This is a strange way to act." And David responded in the words, "Cloth," and he mourned. When the baby died, David got up and dressed, anointed his body, quit fasting, and went back to life. And nobody could understand. It seemed like everything was upside down. And someone came and asked him, "Why do you act? This is a strange way to act." And David responded in the words, 2 Samuel chapter 12.

Why should I fast? Can I bring him back again? I shall go to him, but he shall not return to me. What did David say? He knew that God had cared for that child and that someday he would see that child again. How did David know that? Through the eyes of faith, God had given him that knowledge that there is life after death, that there is a place God has prepared for those who love him, and that even though he did not have all the details that are written for us in the New Testament scriptures, he knew enough to believe in his own resurrection. But there's something even more amazing here. He believed not only in his own resurrection, but he saw enough to write about it, the resurrection of the Messiah. You say, Pastor Jeremiah, where is that here? How do I know that? Listen to the words here in the 10th verse. For you will not leave my soul in Sheol, nor will you allow your Holy One to see corruption. David could never have been the fulfillment of that phrase because he would not be considered the Holy One. You will show me the path of life, and your presence is fullness of joy. I can only appeal to the New Testament commentary on this, and I want to tell you that on two occasions, this passage is quoted in the New Testament. When Peter was preaching on the day of Pentecost, in that great sermon that caused so many people to believe, he is preaching, and in the words of Acts chapter 2, we read, now watch carefully, whom God raised up, he's preaching on the resurrection, you can hear Peter's voice, whom God raised up, having loosed the pains of death, because it was not possible that he should be held by it. For David says concerning him, I foresaw the Lord always before my face, for he is at my right hand, that I should not be shaken. Therefore my heart rejoiced, and my tongue was glad. Moreover, my flesh also shall rest in hope. This is a direct quote from Psalm 16. For you will not leave my soul in Hades, nor will you allow your Holy One to see corruption. You have made known to me the ways of life. You will make my joy full in your presence. Peter said that David said that Jesus Christ was coming out of the grave. I didn't say that. Peter said that. You say, well, did David understand all the nuances of that? I don't know. But I know that he spoke the truth about the resurrection of the Messiah, the Holy One. Paul was preaching later on, and he brought the same emphasis to this very passage. For in Acts chapter 13, we read, therefore, he also says in another psalm, speaking of David, you will not allow your Holy One to see corruption. For David, after he had served his own generation by the will of God, fell asleep and was buried with his fathers and saw corruption. Paul said, David said this, but it couldn't have been totally about himself because he fell asleep. He died. He said it about another, and that other was the Lord Jesus. So now watch this. Here's David counting his blessings. He doesn't have the resurrection to look back upon. He can only look forward to it. And he's saying, well, what a blessed man I am. For God is not going to leave my soul in the grave. He's provided a way out through the resurrection of the Lord Jesus Christ. How many of you know, because he lives, we live also. Amen. And finally, he ends his little praise party by rejoicing in Christ's resurrection, and he rejoices finally in the rapture. Notice verse 11. It says, for you will show me the path of life, and in your presence is fullness of joy. At your right hand are pleasures forevermore. David looks out into the future, and he sees a time when the Lord Jesus is going to come out of the grave, the final proof of his messiahship. But he looks even beyond that, and he sees a path, and he says, this path leads from where I am now right out into the presence of Almighty God. And one day, I'm going to walk down that path and walk down that road, and I'm going to end up at the end of that path, and I'm going to be in the presence of God with the fullness of joy and with pleasure. I want to tell you something. We're so pleasure mad in this world today, but we don't even have a good definition of it. There is no pleasure in this world that can even be compared to the pleasure of being in the presence of Almighty God for one moment, and we're going to live with him for eternity. And David looks beyond it. You say, how does one get to the presence of the Lord? Well, right now, there's only two ways. You can die as a Christian, and Paul said, for me to live is Christ, and to die is gain. And in 2 Corinthians, he said something like this, that when you die, what happens is you're absent from the body and present with the Lord. Absent from the body, what happens when a Christian dies? The Bible says immediately when they breathe their last, they're absent from this body and they're present with the Lord. And you're going to be there forever. But you know what I'm hoping for? I'm

0: I'm hoping to beat the rap of death. Aren't you? I'm looking forward to the rapture. Paul says in 1 Thessalonians chapter 4 that the Lord himself will descend from heaven with a shout, with the voice of an archangel, with the trumpet of God, and the dead in Christ will rise first, and we who are alive and remain, and I hope I'm among that group, shall be caught up together with them in the clouds to meet the Lord in the air. Now watch this. And thus we shall always be with the Lord. That's how you get into the presence of the Lord. You either die into his presence or you fly into his presence. Amen? And David saw that. You know what? If all you knew about life was who God is and what he does, that'd be enough to keep you happy. But then you know not only who he is, but you find out how he ministers to you. He's your counselor. He's your friend. He's your provider. He's your satisfaction. He's your contentment. But then added to that is the fact that he's got this future prepared for us in his wonderful place where we are going to be with him forever and know joy as it's meant to be known and pleasure as we've never known it. And it says it's going to be the fullness of it all out to the fullest extent. Tell you what, you meditate on that for a while, and then you stay in your little pitiful funk and you ask me what's wrong. I'll tell you, you just need to go back to the Bible and find out what God has done for you. And there's not a one of us here that doesn't have an awful lot to rejoice about. Amen. A woman came to her pastor. She'd been in the church for years. She was very, very sick, and they didn't expect her to live for much more than a week or so. But she called her pastor up, and I've had people do this. She said, "Pastor, I want you to come over. I want to plan my service." So he went over to her house, and she told him all the hymns that she wanted to have sung, all the scriptures she wanted to have read, who she wanted to sing the solos. But then she said, "Pastor, there's one thing I want you to do. I know you're going to think this is strange, but I want you to hear me now, and I want you to promise me today that you'll do this." And he said, "What's that?" He said, "Well, when they lay me out in the casket and they bury me, I want to be buried with a fork in my right hand." He just could not believe anybody would ask for something so bizarre. She wasn't an overeater, as far as he knew. He said, "Well, you know what? I've never had anybody ask me that before, but," he said, "if you'll try to help me understand why you're doing it, maybe it will help me feel better about doing it." She said, "Pastor, one of the things I've loved about this church, I've been coming here since I was a little girl." She said, "I don't think I've missed one potluck dinner since I've been coming. We used to have them all the time." And she said, "I remember this. After the first course was served, one of the deacons or the elders would stand up and say, 'Save your fork, the best is yet to come.'" And she said, "I want to be buried with a fork in my hand, so when they walk by the casket and look at me, you'll be standing there, and when they say, 'What's that fork?' you can tell them, 'The best is yet to come.'" Amen? Amen. We have a lot to be thankful for. I don't know what kind of misery index you're living in, how difficult it is for you, but I know this, in the midst of it all, you can take a little parenthesis out of the war, get someplace alone with Almighty God, and remember who he is and what he's doing and what he's got planned. And let me tell you something, when you've summed it all up, you're going to have to say this: "This is pretty good, but the best is yet to come." Amen.
1: You know, I've been thinking a lot lately about our souls and how important they are and how vital it is for us to care for our souls. The Book of Psalms helps us to do that. 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Not just to go to heaven, your soul going to heaven. I'm talking about living every day. Your soul is what connects you to God, so you need to take care of your soul. Hebrews talks about those who watch for our souls. I'd like to think I'm one of those people, not just for my own soul, but for the souls of those who hear us teach and preach, and I believe this series has been like that. We're so thankful for your presence on this Friday edition of Turning Point. I want to remind you that one of the things that's good for your soul is to go to church. It will help you. It will keep you focused and give you the realization that you're not alone in the challenges you face. Be an encouragement to someone this weekend. We'll be back here on Monday with the next edition of Turning Point, and I hope you'll join us then. I'm David Jeremiah. Have a good weekend.
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It's Michael W. Smith with the classic Agnus Dei. Thank you so much for joining us on TWR Pure Talk. Now, we are going to listen to sound words, and we're reading 1 Peter chapter 2, Philippians chapter 3, verse 14. It's an interview with Christy that's coming up next, and today they're talking about spiritual growth. Be blessed.

0: and welcome to Sound Words. I'm Derek French, and it's good to be with you. I suppose this is a sign of my age, but I seem to notice more these days how quickly children grow. We've 6 grandchildren, and I love taking photographs of them. And it's when I look back on those, perhaps ones only taken a few months ago, it's amazing how they've changed. Some have grown taller, and others a little broader. And it's all wonderfully amazing to see them develop. And of course, these are changes which are really marks of normal, healthy life. If they stop getting taller or suddenly lost a lot of weight, then we'd be rightly concerned and perhaps want to take them to see the doctor to find out what's wrong. Indeed, it's right that we look for these changes and developments. And it's the same with our spiritual lives. They need to grow and develop. Coming to know Jesus Christ as our Lord and Saviour is the first step in a lifetime of spiritual development. Peter urged his readers of his second letter towards the end of the New Testament to grow in the grace and knowledge of our Lord and Saviour Jesus Christ. And in his first letter he encouraged the same. This is 1 Peter chapter 2 and verse 2. Like newborn babies, crave pure spiritual milk, so that by it you may grow up in your salvation. The Christian life isn't something static, but it moves forward as the Lord is pleased to help us be more and more conformed to the image of his dear Son. We also see this desire to grow very much in the life of Paul. Even though he'd been a Christian believer for many years when he wrote to the Philippian church, he could still write in Philippians 3 and verse 14, I press on towards the goal to win the prize for which God has called me heavenwards in Christ Jesus. And even though he'd known the Lord Jesus since that experience on the road to Damascus, he still wanted to know him better. For again, in this letter to the Philippians, he declared a little earlier in chapter 3, I want to know Christ and the power of his resurrection and the fellowship of sharing in his sufferings, becoming like him in his death. A truly healthy Christian life is one that is growing and not one that's standing still and stagnating. This is why the psalmist could speak of the child of God in Psalm 1 in this way. He's like a tree planted by streams of water, which yield its fruit in season, and whose leaf does not wither. Whatever he does prospers. And in Psalm 92 and verse 14, we read about the righteous that they will still bear fruit in old age. They will stay fresh and green. These are wonderful illustrations of what every healthy believer should be like. And they presuppose a number of things, not least that those described are true believers. It might sound rather obvious, but you cannot experience Christian growth if you haven't any spiritual life. And you can't have any spiritual life unless you believe in the Lord Jesus Christ. He himself said he had come to give life, and he called it abundant life. John 3 and verse 16 teaches us that this eternal life is God's gift to everyone who believes in his Son. Until you've trusted in Jesus, you don't possess spiritual life. But instead, like those Paul describes in Ephesians chapter 2, you are dead in your transgressions and sins. And the Apostle John teaches us that he who has the Son has life, and he who does not have the Son of God does not have life. So today, as we consider this wonderful subject of the Christian's spiritual growth, we must ask ourselves the question, do I have spiritual life? In other words, are you trusting in and following the Lord Jesus Christ as your Saviour? Until you do that, you'll remain lifeless and make no spiritual progress at all. So that's the first thing that we need to sort out. But if you can say, yes, I have trusted in Jesus, then you need to ask the question, am I really growing as a Christian? We all need to do this on a regular basis, to examine ourselves to ensure we are healthy Christians, whatever our age may be. Just like my grandchildren, to ensure their physical health and development, their parents take care to make them good meals, which will aid this. And spiritually, it's the same. We need spiritual nourishment. And that is enjoyed in a number of ways. Let me just mention a few. First, a regular intake of the teaching of the Bible. And by that I mean that we take time daily to read part of it in private, and that we also meet with other believers when the Bible is being explained. Then, linked with that, is that we maintain regular communion with God in prayer. Again, in private, when we can be alone with God, and also praying with and for others as often as we can. Linked with these things is the benefit of fellowship with other believers, where we can share our joys and sorrows, our blessings and our burdens, where we can ask about parts of the Bible we've not understood, and share experiences of the Lord's grace and enjoy each other's mutual support. These are just a few of the main ingredients in the Christian believer's spiritual diet, which will encourage us to have strong, healthy, vibrant spiritual lives. In the rest of today's programme, we're going to see how this has been worked out in my guest who shared with us last time how she became a Christian believer. You may remember her name is Kirsty, and I visited her at her university where she's studying politics. As my conversation with her continued, I asked her to tell us what have been the things that have really helped her since becoming a believer, and this is what she told me.
1: People around you that are really in love with God, that want to help you and want to motivate you and want to kind of help you grow in your faith. And just, I really have clung to verses in the Bible for like my life pretty much, just to find God's worth and not to place value on what other people think of you, but to place value on what God says about you. And so like Psalm 139 and stuff, I've sometimes had to have periods of my life where I've read over them daily and daily and daily until I really feel like that I believe that.
0: So the Bible obviously has become quite an important book.
1: Definitely, yeah.
0: So do you read it every day?
1: Try to.
0: Yes, yeah.
1: Not always successful, but I try.
0: So. And do you have anybody else that you can share with?
1: Yeah, I live with 5 other Christian girls at university, actually, so that's really cool. And have a great church and a cell group, like a home group that I go to where you have like just someone to help you along.
0: So, yeah. What are some of the problems you've had to face? Any difficulties?
1: Yeah, I haven't made a conscious decision to change my character or anything or my actions, but God has really done that anyway, and it's been a reflection of like, oh, okay, I acted differently there, that's great. Yeah, just when you slip up and people see that you slip up and then they're like, oh, you can't be a real Christian because you made a mistake. And it's like, oh, no, you know, you're not perfect, you know, God is changing you constantly and it's a process. And so that's really hard when people instantly say, oh, Christian equals perfect, and it really hurts when they like judge you on that.
0: How does prayer help you?
1: A lot. I love praying. Sometimes, you know, I pray to God a lot, but you know, sometimes you have your weeks and stuff where you feel really distant from God and stuff. But yeah, I know I've had serious answers to prayer in my life, and so I know that it works. And I've been really challenged recently to really, really listen as well, because sometimes I'm quite rushy around everywhere, and rather than letting him say anything to me as well. So, yeah.
0: Can you think of a particular answer to prayer that you've had?
1: My granddad was really ill the summer before I came to uni. He had cancer, bowel cancer, and I just really, really, really prayed, like seriously petitioned God for this. So did a lot of my friends, and there was one specific night where I was praying and praying. Then he made it through that night, and the doctor said that because he'd made it through that night, he was going to get better, and he's now fine. And
0: that's lovely, isn't
1: he's
0: it?
1: He's all well.
0: Yeah, very special.
1: Yeah, amazing.
0: Answer to prayer.
1: Totally.
0: Yes, indeed.
1: Really cool.
0: What about your future? I mean, when you finish college and so on, do you have any sort of clear idea of what the Lord would want you to do? Or do you just have a peace about it? Or were you worried about it?
1: I went to Turkey last summer for almost a month to work with the church out there. That really opened my eyes to different parts of the world, because I was quite a sheltered country girl before I went there. And now I just really want to see a lot of God's creation. And when I finish uni, I'd really like to do some time in Africa and stuff, in South Africa especially.
0: What would you like to do?
1: There's a church out there that I want to work with.
0: What would you do?
1: I think you have it's kind of half training and theological Bible training, and then half you kind of spend time with the people in that area. You spend time kind of building relationships and working with the outreach that the church does, so different ministries that it does, and just for the whole year you kind of devote yourself to that church really.
0: Right. So, yeah. And then once you've done that, then what would you hope to do?
1: I'd love to do something with my degree, but I'd also love to kind of do some full-time ministry work or something. Right. Well, I'm completely open to anything, so
0: yes,
1: it's all
0: good. Do you have, sort of underlying all the uncertainties of that, but do you have any sort of sense of, well, the Lord's got his hand on me, so I know he'll show me what to do? Or are you really worried about it?
1: No, I'm not worried at all, really, to be honest. I also cling to Jeremiah 29:11, which is, God has great plans for your life and plans to prosper you and not to harm you and to give you a hope and a future. So I know that whatever I do, if I'm following God, is going to be awesome. So he can do what he wants.
0: Yeah. Kirsty, I'm sure that around the world there are lots of young people who would, like you when you were at school, feel very lonely, isolated, feel they were rotten because they did things to their friends and so on, and perhaps even feeling a sense of not just the loneliness, but the despair of that, and perhaps even deep depression because of it. Mm. And only you've been through that yourself. What would you say to help them?
1: Just that it's not worth it. It's not the real person that you are. You're making yourself feel better by making other people feel small. And I just don't think it's the greatest way to act. People will love you if you're open and honest with them and your real self.
0: And what about folks who are feeling a sense of guilt like you did? They know they've done wrong. What should they do?
1: Take a good look at yourself. You know, if you've done something wrong, I always feel like it's best to apologise for it.
0: How would you suggest they should relate to the Lord?
1: I felt I had no really purpose for living after. I didn't know who I was or what I was. And now, because I'm a Christian, I really feel like a vital part of God's plan. And I really feel like my life has value and purpose because of Jesus. And I have a relationship with God. And that really filled the hole in my heart, which I think all of us have. And sometimes, like, we get to a point in our lives where we do realise that, and you try out everything in the world, like drinking or boys or girls or whatever, and different jobs and money, and yet you still feel like there's something else that you need. Yeah, and I would say that it was God.
0: Kirsty has been so helpful in sharing with us those things that have helped her personally in her Christian life. Last time we saw her honesty when, as a teenager, she was brought face to face with what she was really like. And as distressing and painful as that was for her, the Lord used it to make her aware of a need of knowing Jesus as her Saviour and enjoying his forgiveness. Her life then changed considerably. And she's been helped in so many ways by ensuring close links with other believers and also taking regular time out to study the Bible and pray, and by meeting with her church. Well, there we must draw today's programme to a close, but I hope it's been an encouragement to you to trust in the Lord and to go on with him. If you'd like more help, then the Sound Words address follows in a few moments. Thank you for being with us today, and I look forward to your company next time. So until then, this is Derek French saying goodbye, and may God bless you. If you'd like further help, then please write to Sound Words, Transworld Radio, P.O. Box 4232, Kempton Park, 1620, South Africa. I'll repeat that. 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

0: blessed to be here with you, and it's always an encouragement to hear how God continues to work among people like you and I in terms of saving them and bringing them into his kingdom. So that's what we're going to enjoy up next as we listen to another testimony in dramatic form on Unshackled.
1: How do you do? If you were born into and grew up in a place with no sunlight, a place with only unnatural man-made light, a dimness would seem normal, almost. Imagine how blinding, how extraordinary a ray of sunlight would be. Well, spiritually, that's what happened to the man in this story. He was drawn to the light and set free of darkness when his heart and mind and life changed.

0: Proclaiming the good news to a troubled world, this is Unshackled. True life stories of real people dramatized and produced before a live audience in Chicago by Pacific Garden Mission. Unshackled, the program that makes you face yourself and think. The man in this story was born in Ethiopia into a family of conflict. His father was an Arab who had come from Yemen, and his mother was Ethiopian. Those two nationalities hated each other, so his was a childhood of confusion and strife. Who was he and where did he belong? In this first part of an exciting true story of a man we'll call Jacob Masood, we'll hear the answer and how he was unshackled.
1: Arabs hate Ethiopians for two reasons. First, the Arabs tried five times and failed to conquer our country. And second, they are Muslims. And Ethiopia holds to traditional Christian heritage dating back to the eunuch in Acts chapter 8. My hometown of Aksum had many historical sites that drew constant streams of tourists. My father fled Yemen and came to Ethiopia when he was 20 years old. He had three other wives and many children when he married my mother at the age of 62. My mother was 17. As I grew up, I loved to listen to the sincerity of her prayers at night.
2: Thank you for the day, for the food the neighbor gave us. Father, thank you for the health of my children. Be merciful and help me know what to do when my husband chews gat and is mean to us. We are so very poor now that the grocery store is gone. How are we to feed the children? Help us, Father.
1: My name was Abdullahi, which means slave of Allah. Most Arabs were very wealthy, but many were also uneducated. My parents, however, were uneducated and poor because my father lost his small grocery store. I was 8 years old when I began supporting myself by selling postcards and lottery tickets to buy my books and clothes for school. Then I became a guide to tourists.
3: Abdullah, where have you been? It's late and I worried that something happened to you. I thought maybe somebody had attacked you or even killed you.
1: I'm sorry, Papa. I know that it's not safe for me to be out after dark. But I found a rich tourist and I was showing him many historical places. See? I made a good tip and I bought you some cigarettes.
3: Bless you, my son.
1: Mama, here is some money for food.
2: We are so proud of you, Abdullah. You speak the language of the Westerners, and you go to school and work hard. I thank Allah for you every day.
3: My son, Allah will give you a long life and a prosperous life.
1: Because of the hatred between the Arabs and Ethiopians, my dad feared that we would be hurt and insisted that we be home before dark. My father was very old by then, so I tried my best to please him and do special things for him. Although we were poor, I managed to go to the government school. We had to walk to school, which was about 4 miles away. And I always walked or ran with my best friend, who was not a Muslim, but attended the traditional Ethiopian church.
4: You want to play some soccer after school, Abdullah?
1: I cannot, Fasil. I am going to the airport. The plane from Asmara arrives at 1 and might have some tourists. I want to be there so I can be a guide for them.
4: I will go with you.
1: We will have to go over the back fence or the teacher will see us leave.
4: That makes it more fun, more of a challenge.
1: Do you think it is wrong to break the rules?
4: Not when it is for a good purpose.
1: I agree. I think Allah understands.
4: I pay little attention to God one way or the other.
1: To be honest, I am the same. My father prays to the Prophet 5 times a day, but I do not. I always pray to the Creator.
4: We just have different names for the same God, Abdullah.
1: I hope he helps me earn enough money to go to a foreign country someday and get a good education.
4: Me too. I am sick of being poor.
1: Then I will come back home and do something to help our people. My father was a good Muslim, and he tried to get me to be a good Muslim too. But I was torn between my allegiance to his Arab community and my allegiance as an Ethiopian. When I was a first grade student, there was a big demonstration, and the government school required us to participate in the protest, shouting, "Arab, get out of our country!" Later, my dad said he saw me marching in the crowd. So I was hated by both sides, and the conflict was always very difficult for me. Mama, why did you marry Papa when he hates Ethiopians?
2: I had no choice, Abdullahi. He paid my father some money, and I cannot go against my father.
1: How did you communicate, Mama? Papa still doesn't speak our language.
2: We didn't understand each other at all for the first dozen years. I believe your father understands our language. He has lived here 40 years, but he is too proud to speak our language.
1: I don't understand the hatred, Mama. I feel despised by both sides. My friends call me Arab foreigner, and Papa calls me a black Ethiopian. I wish I were one or the other. This causes so much pain in my heart, Mama. I wish I hadn't been born to this trial.
2: Be proud, Abdullahi. Take the good from each culture. Your father is a good Muslim.
3: Abdullahi, you should pray to the Prophet. Peace be upon him.
1: Papa, how can I pray to the Prophet? I have to pray to the Creator.
3: Ah, you are just like the other young boys, rebellious.
1: No, Papa. I do my best to be a good Muslim. I do not steal. I do not insult people. I keep the fast one day each year since I was 7. And I work hard to bring home money.
3: Yes, you do, Abdullahi. But you must pray more.
1: I never told my parents when I skipped school to be a guide for the tourists. Once the principal caught me and insisted I bring my father, who was out of the city. So I found a man and asked him to pretend to be my father. I paid him some money and he apologized to the principal for my misdeeds, so the principal let me stay in school. I was good for a while, then I had to skip again. When I was sent to the principal, he angrily pushed me against the wall and I fell down.
5: I'm very angry with you, Abdullahi. Why are you always skipping class? I want to know because I plan to kick you out of school.
1: Sir, the reason I am skipping school is because I am poor. I don't have money to buy clothes and books. My relatives cannot help me, so I work as a guide for the tourists. I need the money. If you can help me, I will stop working as a guide, and I won't have to skip school.
5: Okay. If that is the case, I will leave you some time to go to work. Also, I have some books, stories written by one of my friends. I will let you sell the books, and you can get a commission, 20%.
1: It was difficult to sell the books because the author was not well known, and the subject was boring. But I did sell half of them. Since it was the rainy season, school was closed, so I did not give the money to the principal. Instead, I spent the money. Just before school started, he began searching for me. He sent a policeman to find me, and the policeman took me to the station where the principal was waiting. I was scared to death.
5: You, where are the books?
1: Sir, I have 6 of them, and 6 of them I sold because it was winter, and you were not here. I used the money.
5: You don't have the money?
1: No, sir.
5: If you do not bring the money, they will put you in prison.
1: I do not have it, so I will take the risk. I will go to prison.
5: Oh, go bring me the rest of the books. Go!
1: I thought I had good morals, but I was not above stealing when it seemed to be justified. For example, I worked a year helping one of my father's friends before and after school. He never paid me a salary, just tea and breads. So I occasionally took something from him because I thought I deserved it. In 1973, I went to the airport to look for a tourist to serve as his guide. Sir, can I help you?
6: Yes, you can carry my luggage.
1: I can take you to your hotel, and I can be your guide. I know all about Ethiopia, the only African country that has never been colonized. Also, the country that introduced coffee to the world. I can show you obelisks from the Queen of Sheba, and also her palace.
6: I am also half Ethiopian and half Italian. I'm not a tourist. I'm here as an engineer to build a museum.
1: We need a museum for all our historical things. I can sell you some postcards, too.
6: Wait for me at the hotel, and I'll buy some of your postcards. Here is your tip.
1: Thank you.
6: Do you know why I'm looking at you?
1: No, I do not know, sir.
6: I have a little brother, and he's exactly like you. The only difference is you don't have good clothes, but he looks exactly like you.
1: Thank you.
6: I asked the clerk in the hotel about you, and he said you're an Arab, but you're a beggar, a lumper. Arabs are rich. So why do you live like that? Why don't you go to school and have decent clothing?
1: I do go to school. I am in the 7th grade. But we are poor. That is why I am working.
6: Are you sure?
1: Yes, sir.
6: If I buy you clothes, will you wear them?
1: Of course. He bought me a jacket, and Mama was delighted. Because it was the rainy season and school was out, he gave me a job working for him from 7 in the morning until 1 o'clock. He bought my meals, and I really liked good food. On the 4th day, he went into the restaurant with another man, ignoring me, so I waited outside, thinking he was through with me. I was so hungry.
6: Abdulli, hey, what are you doing out here?
1: Sir, I'm waiting for you.
6: You are supposed to eat. Come on, get in there and eat. Why did you stay out here?
1: You did not invite me in, so I cannot come in.
6: From now on, I will prepay for you. Breakfast, lunch, supper. Whether I am here or not, you can eat, and I will pay monthly.
1: My heart was overjoyed. I had never been treated so well. Another man named Tespai came later, and he also worked with my benefactor. One day they got into an argument about the Bible. The clash was very heated.
6: What is wrong with entertaining a woman in my room at night? I am single.
7: The Bible says we're to flee fornication. Every sin that a man doeth is without the body. But he that committeth fornication sinneth against his own body, Fortunato.
6: Come on, Tesfai. I never heard that.
7: You should read the Bible, Fortunato. God speaks to us through his word.
6: I leave that to the clergy.
7: You need to be born again. Then you'd understand.
6: I was raised attending church services. I am a Christian.
7: No, you're mistaken. You've taken on a name that isn't portrayed by your lifestyle. You must know Jesus Christ as your personal savior. Then you're a Christian.
1: I did not understand their heated argument, so I went home, confused, unaware that I would soon become involved in the conflict.
0: In just a moment, we'll learn how this clash would throw his world into chaos and danger.
1: One day I saw Fortunato had changed. There was something different about him. He stopped drinking, and he stopped bringing ladies to his hotel at night. Even his love for me was different, more gentle and sincere. He invited me to spend the night with him, and before he ate dinner, he bowed his head and prayed. Then before he went to sleep, he knelt beside his bed and prayed again. I tried imitating him, but did not stick with it. Then he hired me to teach his female cousin to read and write, and one day, when I arrived, I found something that puzzled me. I talked to my friend about it later. Fasil, wait for me!
4: What are you up to, Adulahe?
1: Help me understand something. I have been tutoring the cousin of my boss, a lady who cannot read or write.
4: Does it pay well?
1: Well enough. I meet her in the hotel room every day after school. But today, when I went there, no one answered the door. I knocked, but the door was locked. So I looked in the keyhole, and I could see her and Fortunato. They were kneeling down and crying very hard. I thought they were fighting, so I left. Something is wrong.
4: How do you know they were fighting?
1: Because they were crying so hard.
4: Oh no, they were not fighting. These are born-again people. They were praying. These guys are strange. Evangelicals who pray and cry.
1: What does it mean?
4: I don't know.
1: A year later, a white missionary came to my hometown. They were not allowed to come and teach or give out tracts, but this one came as a tourist, and he gave me a booklet that I later learned was the Sermon on the Mount. I carried it in my pocket and used the pages when nature called. So one day, when I was out with my two Christian friends who saw me misusing the scripture pages in this manner, Tesfai was appalled.
7: Abdullahi, I saw you using some pages from a booklet. Can you show me what it is?
1: Yes.
7: Abdullahi, did you know that you're misusing the word of God?
1: But I am a Muslim. See, the book is not yours. I did not take it from you. This is from a white missionary who gave it to me. This is not yours.
7: I'm not saying this is mine. I'm saying this is the word of God. You cannot use it that way.
1: But who cares? I am a Muslim.
7: Can I have the rest of the booklet, please?
1: Sure. Fortunato looked on without comment, but Tespi's response alarmed me. That night, I could not sleep at all. I was so scared because I kept hearing his words, "Abdullahi, this is the word of God." The next morning, I went to see him.
7: Good morning, Abdullahi.
1: Tespi, I've been thinking, can you get me a Bible?
7: Well, of course.
1: I don't want you to give it to me. I want to pay for it.
7: I'll get it right away.
1: I do not want to be a Christian. I just want to know about Christianity.
7: Well, start reading in the New Testament. You'll learn many wonderful things, Abdullahi.
1: I began reading the Bible, and I did not understand some of the words. But God began teaching me something in John chapter 6, verse 66. From that time, many of his disciples went back and walked no more with him. Then said Jesus unto the 12, "Will ye also go away?" Then Simon Peter answered him, "Lord, to whom shall we go? Thou hast the words of eternal life, and we believe and are sure that thou art that Christ, the Son of the living God." My heart began to race crazily. Oh my, this was something. He gave them a choice to follow him. There is no choice in Islam. This was something strange. I said, "Jesus, are you kidding? Are you giving your followers a choice to follow you?" I continued to read and came to John chapter 14, verse 6, where Jesus said, "I am the way, the truth, and the life. No man cometh unto the Father but by me." And again I stopped. If he is the only way, then who is the prophet that our religion teaches us to pray to? Each day I continued to read the Bible, and I knew within me that the words were true, even though it opposed the religious beliefs of my family. I kept reading until I came to the Gospel of Luke, chapter 23, where Jesus was crucified, and he was praying for his enemies. He said, "Father, forgive them, for they know not what they do." I said, "Lord, you are different. I never heard anyone pray for his enemies before. You really did die for me." I wept as I received Jesus Christ as my Savior. It was wonderful. Hope was born in my heart that day. Finally, I had a heritage that I was proud to belong to. My conflict was over. I did not tell my two Christian friends, Fortunato and Tespi, because in Ethiopia, changing your religion is against the culture. It's like being defeated. But I had to tell my Muslim friends because I had the truth.
6: What do you have, Abdullahi?
1: It is a Bible. You have to read this, Ahmadine. I have discovered a great truth in here.
6: No, no, that's not for me. I am a Muslim. This is Christianity, and I'm not changing my religion.
1: But this is amazing. You have to see for yourself. Then you'll realize that it is the truth.
6: It is illegal to change your religion, Abdullahi. You will be killed.
1: They began to conspire against me for betraying their religion. They decided that maybe I had converted because my family was poor and I had been bribed. So they sent a classmate to question me.
6: Abdullahi, people are talking about you. They say that you changed your religion because you are from a poor family. We know that you need money. Did they give you money?
1: I have not changed my religion for money. I accepted Jesus Christ as my Savior by myself. I cannot accept money. I accept Christ because he is the Son of God and he died to pay for my sins so I could have a new life.
6: So it is not money?
1: No, it is not. Jesus is the only way to God because he is sinless. He is the truth and the life.
6: Stop. I do not want to hear this.
1: My friends were not the only ones who were upset at my decision. My parents also heard from their friends, elders, who had their own explanation for my unheard-of apostasy.
3: Abdullahi, my friends tell me you have left the one true faith.
1: Papa, do not believe everything you hear.
3: They say it is because you have been eating Christian food. Muslims don't eat Christian food. You should eat Muslim food, which is slaughtered in the name of Allah.
1: Papa, you have not seen me eat Christian food. When you see that, then you ask me and we will talk. Otherwise, it is gossip.
2: It is nothing but teenage rebellion. He will grow out of it.
1: I carried my Bible everywhere, but my parents could not read or write, so my father did not know that I was praying to the Lord while he was praying to Allah. The plot to kill me soon included the two Christian men who had influenced me, so we left town, staying in one of their homes close to the sea. I was gone 4 months, but I had to return. Back home, I was without Christian fellowship and felt so lonely. My classmates who attended the traditional church in Ethiopia also knew of my conversion, but they were just religious. I had so much to learn about my new faith.
4: What were you asking the coach, Abdullah?
1: I thought he could explain about propitiation.
4: Propitiation? That is a strange word.
1: It is in the Bible. It says, "Herein is love, not that we loved God, but that he loved us and sent his son to be the propitiation for our sins."
4: This born-again religion is not for our people in our country, Abdullah.
1: It is my life, Fasil.
4: The Muslims will kill you if you don't be quiet.
1: I do not...
4: Strange word.
1: It is in the Bible. It says, "Herein is love, not that we loved God, but that he loved us and sent his son to be the propitiation for our sins."
4: This born-again religion is not for our people in our country, Abdullah.
1: It is my life, Fasil.
4: The Muslims will kill you if you don't be quiet.
1: I do not care. I am ready to die for my...

0: 1985, the communists took over my country. They killed the king and proclaimed socialism as the new government. First, they closed all the evangelical churches and threw out all the white missionaries. Then they closed all the churches. A civil war began, and the communists killed the insurgents, mostly teenagers like me. As a Christian, I did not trust politics and did not want to choose sides when they came to me, demanding to know which side I was on. So I made a decision.
1: You are leaving the country? But why, Abdullahi?
0: I have been reading about communism, and it is very evil. If I stay, they will force me to kill for their cause, and I will not do that because I do not believe in their cause. It is no longer safe for me here. The communists will kill me if I refuse to help them.
1: Oh, my son, how can we live without you?
0: I will find work and send money to you, Mama. Do not worry.
1: You are tearing my heart out.
0: Sudan was not very far from our town, so I decided to hitchhike west. But it took me 2 weeks to reach the border, which was tense because Sudan and Ethiopia were on the verge of war. The Lord brought two men into my life, refugees like me running away, and together we crossed without notice in the desert. I had some money, so I paid a man to drive us into Khartoum, the capital, where we rented a room until my money ran low. Then the two men went south to Kenya, and I was alone in a strange country.
2: Abdullahi, what are you doing here?
0: I had to get away from the civil war at home.
2: Where are you staying?
0: Right here in the park. I have no home.
2: I am working at the university. Why don't you come see where I work, and we can find a place for you to sleep.
0: How?
2: Oh, there are empty beds, so just pretend you're a student, eat and sleep, and go when it's morning.
0: That worked for about 2 weeks until a Sudanese student returned from vacation and told me I was sleeping in his bed. When I explained my dilemma, they found me another place to sleep. It was spring 1976 by then, and I awoke one morning to the sound of gunshots, tanks, and bombs. The city was in an uproar, and I listened with fear as the radio described a coup attempt. Now Sudan was engaged in civil war, and I was a man without papers, a possible enemy in their eyes.
3: You won't want to miss the exciting conclusion of this true story, an account of God's redeeming power in the face of treachery and danger. Listening friend, that same power and grace are meant for you too. The Bible says, according as he hath chosen us in him before the foundation of the world, that we should be holy and without blame before him in love. How can you be holy and without blame? Only through the blood of Jesus who paid for your sins on the cross. Invite Christ into your heart and life right now and discover the joy of salvation. Heard in part one of the true story of Jacob Masood were Michael Myers, Sarah Lynn Crittenden, Victor Cole, Ryan Priester, Douglas Allen Mann, David Stewart, and Lawrence Halliburton. Original music, Ralph Colburn. Sound, Nick Aloisio. Engineer, Ed Webb. Script by Kenitha Gabler, and I'm Bob O'Donnell. Unshackled is produced by Pacific Garden Mission to show through true stories that if your life is empty, it can be filled to overflow.

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That is the Ministry of TWR Africa. TWR Pure Talk is a station of TWR Africa. Chris Tomlin, All the World Awaits. After this, we'll enjoy Abundant Life.

0: Welcome to Abundant Life. I'm Patrick Woodward.
1: And I'm Louise Smith.
0: Have you ever started a job and then had second thoughts about it? Maybe you thought it would give you fulfillment and a chance to use your skills and experience, but in practice you found it was very different from what you imagined. At such times, it's tempting to stop what you're doing and look for something else more satisfying. Today, many of us move from job to job. Sometimes it may be voluntary, but at other times it's forced upon us through circumstances such as redundancy. In today's Abundant Life programme, we'll be looking into the Bible to answer two questions. Firstly, what's the usual pattern for changing jobs? And secondly, what are the exceptions?
1: Right at the beginning of the Bible, we read about the first job that was properly finished. Genesis chapter 2 tells us that God finished the job he was doing, the job of creation. He didn't leave half the job done or wait till sometime later to complete it. Here we have the basis for our general rule, that we should set out to finish any work that we've started, if we're to glorify God in it.
0: Although God finished the work of creation he was doing, remember that he didn't stop working after that. He started a new work, that of sustaining and healing his creation, and of reigning in his universe. So we see here in Genesis that God actually changed jobs, and this provides us with an example to follow. In the Bible, the usual pattern for us as followers of Jesus is that we should only change jobs when the one we're doing is properly finished. But it's important to recognise that there are exceptions to this usual pattern, and we'll be looking at these later on.
1: Listen to these words of God from Isaiah chapter 55, verse 11.
2: My word goes out from my mouth. It will not return to me empty, but will accomplish what I desire and achieve the purpose for which I sent it.
1: God will always accomplish his law and his word. In other words, he'll always finish what he says he'll do. From the very beginning, God's word has been welded to what he does. If you have a Bible, read through Genesis chapter 1 to see how many times God actually did what he said he was going to do. You'll find that there are no exceptions. Everything God said he would do, he fulfilled.

0: When Paul wrote to the followers of Jesus in Philippi, he said he was confident that God, who began a good work in them, would carry it on to completion until the day of Christ Jesus. Paul knew for certain that God always completes what he starts. We shouldn't be surprised, then, to see that Jesus also shows this principle of completing work in his own life. This is how he describes his great desire to finish his Father's work in John chapter 4, verse 34.
1: My food is to do the will of him who sent me, and to finish his work.
0: Jesus spoke of his intense desire to finish his Father's work as the food that sustained his whole ministry. He completed this work when he died for us on the cross. And yet, his work was not easy for him. The thought of completing his task overwhelmed him almost to the point of death. In the Garden of Gethsemane, just before he was betrayed, he asked his Father that if it were possible, this cup should be taken away from him. And yet straight away he added the words, "Yet not as I will, but as you will."
2: So how was Jesus able to finish this terrible work in spite of all the pain and suffering? Listen to his words in John chapter 5, verse 34.
1: For the very work that the Father has given me to finish, and which I am doing, testifies that the Father has sent me.
2: Jesus was able to finish this work because the Father had sent him specially to do it. He knew that the work his Father had given him would involve great suffering and finally death on a cross. And yet he completed it to bring salvation to you and me. By finishing his work, he also brought glory to the Father. In the same way, when we finish any job we've been given, we too bring glory to God in our work.

0: We've seen clearly that God always finishes the work he's begun, and that this was shown through the life of his Son, the Lord Jesus. As people who've been made in the image of God, we too should finish the work we've been given to do. When we look at the Bible, we can see examples of some people who completed the task they were given and others who did not. Let's look at three of these people now and see what we can learn from them.
1: In Exodus chapter 39, we read how Moses and the Israelites worked on the tabernacle until it was completed. Not only did they finish the task, but they also did it in the way that God had commanded. God received the glory, and the workers received a blessing.
0: In 1 Chronicles chapter 28, David encourages his son Solomon not to stop working until he's completed building the temple. It's a great thing when parents train their children to finish the jobs they start. Finishing a job often requires courage, but when the job is done for God, he'll be there to help us until the job is completed.
1: In the New Testament, we read about John Mark in the book of Acts. He travelled with Paul telling the good news about the Lord Jesus. But when they reached a place called Pamphylia, he deserted Paul and returned to Jerusalem. Later, John Mark's unfinished work on that journey caused a disagreement between Paul and Barnabas. Unfinished work can destroy good relationships among colleagues who are left to clear up the mess. So it's not only the work that suffers, but relationships too.

0: Normally, we finish one job before starting another, but there are always exceptions to any rule, and we'll look at some examples of these now. It might be that after much prayer, you realise that you were misguided in starting the job in the first place. This will be one valid reason for changing a job before it's finished.
1: Another valid reason would be if God clearly called you to another job and confirmed the call by providing someone else to finish your old one. Many followers of Jesus have known God to guide them to a new work in this way.
0: Occasionally, we may realise that the job we're doing is harmful to the community and not worthy of a child of God. For example, there was once a man who used to sell pornography before he became a follower of Jesus. When he decided to follow Christ, he realised that this work was harmful and he stopped straight away.
1: Sometimes other circumstances cause us to leave work unfinished. For example, if we are made redundant or suffer a long illness which forces us to resign from our job. Or perhaps we feel that there's nothing more we can contribute to a job and that God's calling us to move on to one with a wider scope for our talents.
0: But simply being fed up with a job and looking for something more exciting, especially if it means letting down colleagues, is not a valid reason for changing your work. Neither is the excuse of personality clashes with colleagues. God provides us with His Holy Spirit to seek reconciliation, and in general, we should not run away from such problems.

0: course, there are no simple answers to the questions of leaving a job before it's finished. In each case, you need to spend time praying and asking the Lord for his guidance. But we should be aware of this golden rule. Always finish a job unless the Lord truly shows you that there's a valid reason for abandoning it, which is in line with his will. The two key words here are always and unless, and if you can remember them, they'll help you to remember the whole of the golden rule.
1: So that golden rule again, always finish a job unless the Lord truly shows you that there's a valid reason for abandoning it, which is in line with his will.
0: Today, God is looking for a generation that doesn't easily give up. Work hard to be part of it. Here's a modern version of a prayer written by a famous British admiral, Sir Francis Drake. O Lord God, when you give your servants a special job to do, help us to know that it's not the beginning that brings you glory, but continuing it right through to the end, until the task is completed. We ask this through our Redeemer Jesus Christ, who laid down his life to finish the work you had given him. Amen.
1: What things do you still need to do to finish the part of the work you're doing at the moment? Think about the prayer we've just heard and ask God to help you complete the task you're working on to his glory.

0: almost come to the end of today's programme. I hope that you found it enjoyable and helpful. Don't forget the golden rule, always to finish a job unless God tells you specifically to abandon it.
1: We're now offering a free Bible study course to everyone who contacts us. Over 7 studies, the course will help give you a good understanding of what it means to be a believer in Jesus. After completing the course, you receive a certificate confirming your achievement. Please let us know if you'd like to begin the course. Well, that brings us to the end of today's programme. Abundant Life is a Revival production. We'll be back next week when we'll be looking at keeping going in our work when we're going through hard times. Until then, from Louise and me, goodbye.
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2: If Jesus is the creator of all things, why does the Bible call him the beginning of creation or the firstborn of all creation? 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

0: 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Our first question today comes from a listener in Covina, California, who writes, "When Christians get to heaven, will they see God? I know we'll see Jesus, but what about God?"
1: Well, I have taken the position, not in any dogmatic or categorical manner, that we will not, but we are going to enjoy a relationship with Him that is quite wonderful. I think it's evident. One of the reasons that I say we'll not see Him, God is a spirit. They that worship Him must worship Him in spirit and truth. That's the way the Lord Jesus put it. Now, He came in the flesh, and He today is the glorified man, and we expect to see Him someday. And that will be sufficient for me. I don't know why that this question keeps coming up, other than it's a natural curiosity on the part of many of us. I think probably I'd like to turn and read some scriptures that might be helpful, and I've been over them quite recently in our Through the Bible program. It's in the book of Revelation, chapter 21. It says, "And I heard a great voice out of heaven saying, Behold, the tabernacle of God is with man. He will dwell with them, and they shall be His people. And God Himself shall be with them and be their God. God shall wipe away all tears from their eyes. There shall be no more death, neither sorrow nor crying. Neither shall there be any more pain, for the former things are passed away." God will be with man, and the fact that He'll be with us, I think He'll make His presence known to us, and it will not be necessary to make it known through the eye gate. We can know it otherwise, of course. There is a desire today of having somebody that we can see. It's like the little girl at night. She was in her room, and she didn't want to go to sleep, or probably she couldn't go to sleep. And she said to her mama, finally, trying to coax her to come in, she said to her, "I'm afraid." And her mother said to her, "Well, God is with you. Don't you know that?" And she says, "Yes, I know that. But I want somebody with a face." And that, I think, is expressed by the little girl, is the desire of many of us. And then as you move over in this passage in the 21st chapter, down to verse 22, it says, "And I saw no temple therein, for the Lord God Almighty and the Lamb are the temple of it." And He's going to be there in the New Jerusalem, and the Lord Jesus will be there. And we are told the city had no need of the sun, neither the moon to shine in it. For the glory of God did lighten it, and the Lamb is the light thereof. And it's going to be glorious and beautiful and all of that. But I could not answer your question categorically or dogmatically. I just take the position that I don't believe that we will see God. If we do, it'll be a great delight. If we don't, I'm not going to be disappointed.
0: Our next question comes from a listener in Linton, Indiana, who writes, "Should the following passages be taken literally? Genesis 2, verses 1 to 2, John 5, 28 and 29, Hebrews chapter 9, verse 26b, and 2 Peter 3, verse 8.
1: And I'm going to take all four. Genesis 2, 1 and 2. And I will read it. "Thus the heavens and the earth were finished, and all the host of them, and on the seventh day God ended His work, which He had made, and He rested on the seventh day from all His work, which He had made." Now, the question is, how literally shall I take these three passages? And this is the first one. May I say to you that I take it, that's all that I can say to you is how I take it quite literally. I think that God created the heavens and the earth on six literal 24-hour days, and that on the seventh day he rested. Now, the rest here is not a rest because he was tired. The rest was it was finished. There wasn't anything to add to it. And I accept that as being a literal, to be taken very literally. That is my viewpoint of it. Now, I think there's a great spiritual message here for us. It has an application for us today. Now, that seventh day belongs to the old creation. We are told that today, if any man be in Christ, he's a new creation. And today, we belong to a new creation that began on the day of Pentecost. And it denoted the finished work of Christ. Because you will recall that when he died on the cross, he said, "It's finished." And when he prayed that great high priestly prayer, why, he said, "I finished the work thou gavest me to do." Well, obviously, there was some other work besides creation to be done. And it was the work of redemption. And on the cross, he handed in that report to the Father that it's finished. And so we have now here a great truth for us today. The Lord Jesus then, after his resurrection, appeared for 40 days, then ascended into heaven. And on the day of Pentecost, he made it clear he had arrived in heaven because he said, "If I go, I will send him unto you, the Holy Spirit." And he came on the day of Pentecost. And we're told that when the Lord Jesus ascended to heaven, he sat down on the right hand of God. Doesn't that indicate to you resting? He's resting now from redemption, so that the Lord Jesus came to this earth and over a period of 33 years, why, he worked out for you and me a plan of redemption whereby we could be saved. And that work was a bared arm work. When he created the heavens and the earth, we're told the finger work. The heavens declare the glory of God, and the heavens show his finger work, just the finger work of God. But when he worked out redemption, in the 53rd of Isaiah, he says, "To whom is the bared arm of the Lord revealed?" Well, after he finished that, he came to this earth, born of a virgin, and he rose again from the dead, appeared for 40 days, ascended to heaven, and now he sat down. The work is completed. Nothing more for him to do and nothing more for you to do, because the writer to the Hebrews tells us that we've entered into his rest. What rest? Rest of redemption. So that you're not under any legal restrictions today. You actually are not called upon to worship God on any day that you don't want to. Sunday doesn't work out for you, try another. And I don't object to these people that want to worship on the Sabbath day, and that's Saturday. That's all right. I just don't like them to tell me what day I'm to worship on, because Paul has told me that one man observes one day and one another day. Now, we observe, the church has observed from the beginning the first day. Why? Because on the seventh day, he was dead inside the tomb. On the first day, he came back from the dead. And may I say that that's when the new creation begins. We're joined today to a glorified Christ. We hear so much about the man of Galilee, but it is the man that's gone into heaven. That's the glorified man, not the man of Galilee, but the man of glory. And he's the one we're united to today. So this is a great spiritual truth that is shared. But that's by way of application, the interpretation, just as literal as it possibly can be. Now, let me continue to move through these passages that this brother has given me from Linton, Indiana. The next passage of scripture that I'm turning to, he gave, is John 5, 28, 29. "Marvel not at this, for the hour is coming, in the which all that are in the grave shall hear his voice, and shall come forth. They that have done good unto the resurrection of life, they that have done evil unto the resurrection of damnation. Again, this is to be taken literally. And this is the literal overall picture. The hour is coming when everyone in the graves are going to hear the voice of the Son of God. But they're not coming forth, all of them at the same time. There are two resurrections. In the first resurrection, those that have done good. Well, how did they do good? By their works? No. They obeyed God. They believed on the Lord Jesus Christ, and they were saved. And that was made unto them the righteousness of God. They were clothed in the righteousness of Christ. What a glorious, wonderful, beautiful picture that we have here. And as Paul puts it, even the righteousness of God, which is by faith of Jesus Christ unto all and upon all them that believe, so that when you trust Christ, you're clothed with his righteousness, and you're made good in God's sight. God sees you as he sees Christ. Therefore, I think it's to be taken quite literally. Then there's a second resurrection, and that's the resurrection of the lost. We have that given in Revelation. It's a great white throne judgment. Many of the truths, the great truths of our Christian faith that are developed in the epistles and book of Revelation, you'll find that the Lord Jesus gave that great truth in a nutshell somewhere along the line. I think every great truth he mentioned, and this is when he mentioned the question of resurrection. I want to take the next verse that he is given, and that's found in Hebrews 9:26b, and I'll read that. Let me read the whole verse. For then must he often have suffered since the foundation of the world, but now once in the end of the, not world, but end of the age. The world is not coming to an end. All we're going to do is just trade this old earth we live on in on a new model. The Lord's going to give a new heavens and a new earth, but we're going to have the earth, we're going to have this world that we live in, but it's going to be traded in on a new model. But now once in the end of the age, now this age we're living in is coming to an end, hath he appeared to put away sin by the sacrifice of himself. Now, he came at the end of the Old Testament dispensation. That's what he meant about the harvest. A harvest is always at the end of a dispensation, and planting takes place during the dispensation. You and I today are to plant or sow the seed, which is the Word of God. We're not harvesting today. He'll do that at the end of the age. Read Matthew 13, you'll find out he'll do that at the end of the age. But now at the end of the age, of that Old Testament age, he appeared. And he put away sin by the sacrifice of himself. Now, that is to be translated literally. That's what he did, literally. That is the way that I think that passage of Scripture should be taken. And then from it, great truths flow, just like a river flows from a spring and a fountain. And that's what you will find. Now, I want to take the next Scripture. In fact, it's the last scripture, and that's 2 Peter 3:8. But, beloved, be not ignorant of this one thing, that one day is with the Lord as 1,000 years, and 1,000 years is as one day. That one, I think, is to be taken literally, but let's understand what literally Peter meant when he said that. He didn't say that a day is 1,000 years. For us today, some of them seem like it sometime, but they're not. They're 24-hour days, and that's quite literal. But to God, this matter of time, it is not something he measures. You and I measure time, and all of us know today. We're trust-sensible people. Many of us are getting long in years. And we don't have many days left. I can remember as a young man, I thought that out yonder that I'd be here 1,000 years. But I find out now I'm not going to be here that long. And I think that's true of many of you. And what Peter is saying here is that as far as the Lord is concerned, a day or 1,000 years are the same because he's dwelling in eternity. But for you and me, a day is 24 hours and 1,000 years is a whole lot of days and a whole lot of hours. And he's making that kind of a contrast in the context of how God looks at it. Doesn't mean that it's that way. So many people pick this up and run back to the account in Genesis of creation and say, well, then the day there could have been 1,000 years. That's not what he's saying. He's talking about 24-hour days. And the word day, the context will indicate to you what it means. He's talking about a day here that can be measured by hours or by years, that so many days make a year. That's the way he's measuring it here. And there is a way, an expression, the day of the Lord. That's a period of time. But that is so clear that the context makes it clear. And that there's a day of judgment coming. Now, that is a period of judgment. That's an expression. But in a passage like this, you can pretty well understand, I think, that we ought to learn to treat the Bible with as much intelligence as we treat other books. If you found this in a book, you wouldn't draw the absurd conclusion that 1,000 years and a day were equal. And the man's not making them synonymous. He's drawing a tremendous contrast here. There's different as the day and night could be.
0: Our final question today comes to us from a listener in Six Lakes, Michigan. She writes, how can Jesus be the beginning of the creation of God as indicated in Revelation chapter 1, verse 5, and chapter 3, verse 14? Also in Colossians 1, verse 15, if he is the incarnate God.
1: Let me begin actually with the last one that you gave. And we'll take a look at these others also. But in Colossians 1:15, it says, who is the image of the invisible God, the firstborn of every creature? And it really is the firstborn of the creation. But the interesting thing about that passage and the others that you've given me are in an area that teach the deity of Christ. You can be sure of one thing, that in this passage here, that he is spoken of as the Creator. For by him were all things created that are in heaven, that are in earth, visible and invisible, whether they be thrones or dominions or principalities or powers. And all of that in a series of things that are pertain to Christ, this one is drawn out and made to mean he's a creature. Well, it says very definitely in this passage that he is the Creator. Now, Paul is the one who wrote this, and Paul is also the one who preached a wonderful sermon over in Antioch of Pisidia. And Dr. Luke records that sermon for us. And I think I probably ought to go over there and read just one verse to you. Because it says, back in the second Psalm, it says, this day have I begotten thee. And it refers to what Christ is saying, that the Lord said unto my Lord, sit on my right hand, and this day have I begotten thee. Well, when was he begotten? And Paul makes it clear when in this sermon. He says, God hath fulfilled the same unto us, their children, in that he hath raised up Jesus again, as it is also written in the second Psalm, thou art my son, this day have I begotten thee. Has no reference to Bethlehem and his birth. It has reference to his resurrection from the dead in Joseph's tomb. That's what he's talking about. Now, he is the firstborn here in the sense that he's the creator. The next verse clarifies that, for by him were all things created. Now, he can't be a creature and be the creator at the same time. That would put you back under the first heresy of the church, where it was taught that there were these different gradations of creation, which today is utterly ridiculous. And even the cults don't use that anymore, because it was very ridiculous. Now let me turn to one or two of these passages. In fact, I see no reason why I shouldn't turn to both of them that you have given to me. The first one is here in Revelation, and it's Revelation 1:5. And from Jesus Christ, who is the faithful witness. He's the first begotten of the dead. He's the first one that's ever been raised in a glorified body and is in that body today. And he's the prince of the kings of the earth. Unto him that loved us and washed us from our sins. He is the first begotten of the dead. That is the thing that you need to recognize. He's begotten from the dead. The passage makes it clear what he's talking about. Not his birth at Bethlehem, has no reference to that at all. And this is in that exalted passage here in the first chapter of Revelation that shows him as the glorified Christ, the one in all of his glory. And then in Revelation 3:14, you give me that verse, it says, and unto the angel of the church of the Laodiceans write, these things saith the Amen, the faithful and true witness, the beginning of the creation of God. Well, what does it mean by the beginning? Well, the one who is the beginner is the beginning. He is the one that teed it off. He is the one that started it. He is the one that began that. It's perfectly ridiculous to take these scriptures and try to build from it a doctrine against the deity of Christ. These scriptures actually teach the deity of Christ, reveal him as that. And of course, these are the scriptures that the cults would have to answer. And they try to answer by boldly saying they mean something else, which of course they do not.
0: Well, with that answer, we must come to the end of our program today. If you've been inspired to look into these issues further, we have a number of resources that are available for your study of God's Word. So contact us today for our resource catalog. Now, be sure to join us this week during the Through the Bible radio program as we continue Dr. McGee's 5-year journey through the whole Word of God, knowing that we have a gracious and wonderful God. We pray that He will answer all your questions and solve all your problems.

0: The question today on Wisdom for the Heart is, what is Jesus worth to you? That's coming up next here on TWR Pure Talk with Dr. Stephen Davey. Turn in your Bible to 1 Peter chapter 2, verse 6. You'll also read Psalm 18. Be blessed.
1: The very moment that God saves us, we are instantly and permanently declared righteous.
2: Don't slip into, by the way, a medieval theology either, that the church needs to be purged of sins in some kind of fiery purgatory before she can ever hope to enter heaven. Ladies and gentlemen, the church is already purified. It is already ready for heaven.

0: One man's trash is another man's treasure. Maybe you've heard stories of people spending hundreds or thousands or even millions of dollars on things that would never interest you. Value depends on the beholder. Peter makes that same point about Jesus. To some, he's worthless. To others, he's precious. In 1 Peter chapter 2, the apostle quotes the prophets and draws a line that runs through every generation. You'll either receive Christ or reject him. This message asks a personal question. What is Jesus worth to you? This is Wisdom for the Heart, and here's Stephen Davey.
1: Around 300 years before the birth of Christ, a Greek author penned the phrase, "Beauty is in the eye of the what? Beholder." About 100 years ago, an English author used that expression in one of her novels, and it just sort of took off, and it's been a perfect description ever since of who we are. Another more contemporary version of it, in fact, I think of it when I think of some things and think of garage sales among them, it's the phrase, "One man's trash is another man's treasure." You go into any home, go into a living room, go into an executive office, and you'll see displayed what that person considers valuable. You want to put it up. You want to display it. You want to put it out. You want to be able to see it. You come into my office, as I'm sure many of yours, and you're going to see pictures of my family, my wife, my children. And if you come to my office, and you're going to see a lot of books and books. And then you're going to see some collections of little knickknacks that you wouldn't even know what they are because they're not labeled. They're just sort of laying around, a pebble from Israel, coins from countries where the Lord has allowed me to speak, a sword from Japan. Back in the day when you could carry something like that on the airplane, if you can believe it, in the baggage overhead, and not anymore. But a handheld clay lamp dating centuries back. At any rate, those things that have value to me. We tend to purchase, and we certainly tend to display what we consider valuable. You can learn a lot about a person by what they value, can't you? In his first century inspired letter, the Apostle Peter is going to make that very point. In fact, he's going to make it a principle of eternal significance. Let me show you where. Go back in your letter, 1 Peter to chapter 2. Let's go back to where Peter introduced to us the concept of the church being made up of living stones connected to the living stone, our Lord. Now, what follows next, and where we left off, is a series of quotations from the Old Testament. And we're going to have to dive in to understand what they mean. The first quote Peter delivers is from Isaiah 28, verse 16. And let's pick it up there at verse 6 of 1 Peter chapter 2. "For this is contained in Scripture, 'Behold, I lay in Zion a choice stone, a precious cornerstone, and he who believes in him will not be disappointed.'" Peter is referring here to Jesus Christ, the living stone, and now he shifts and he calls him the cornerstone, placed in Zion. Zion is Israel, the nation, a reference to the promise, the land of promise. The Lord, in his first coming, came and offered his kingdom to the nation Israel. They rejected him, and it was all according to the plan of God. He didn't begin to wring his hands and wonder. Zion is Israel, the nation, a reference to the promise, the land of promise. The Lord, in his first coming, came and offered his kingdom to the nation Israel. They rejected him, and it was all according to the plan of God. He didn't begin to wring his hands and wonder what to do next, that Israel rejected the Messiah.

he returns and reigns on earth. Now, the first time Jesus came, 2,000 years ago, the nation Israel rejected him and what he offered. Peter refers to that rejection in his second quotation, which he quotes from Psalm 118. Look at verse 7, where Peter now quotes, "The stone which the builders rejected, this became the very cornerstone." Peter is referring to the national rejection of Christ by the builders, that is, the leaders of the nation, and certainly the nation along with them, and by the way, any and every other nation, including the Roman Empire at the time. Now Peter goes further to quote again from Isaiah, this time from chapter 8 and verse 14, and he kind of delivers a fresh warning for those who read this prophecy about Christ. Notice verse 8. Peter describes him as a stone of stumbling and a rock of offense. In other words, those who reject Jesus, who don't build their lives upon him, who don't attach their lives to him, they will end up tripping over him. They're going to end up stumbling. In fact, it's in the present tense. They're going to continually stumble through life, thus ruining their lives. This originally happened, of course, at the first coming of Christ. The nation didn't build their future into his offer of the kingdom. In fact, they were offended. He became an offense to them, literally scandalized by his offer. If you're old enough in the faith, you know what that was like. Their reaction was, I mean, who do you think you are? You're the son of a carpenter. You think you're the coming, reigning son of David? You're out of your mind. Which is why the Apostle Paul clarified that the cross is a stumbling block and an offense. You don't talk to us about the Messiah and then he dies on a cross. That's ridiculous. And that to this day is the stumbling block. It is the offensive thing related to him being the Messiah. Of course, we turn the page and we know he rose again. Our covenant friends, those who don't believe in a future national Israel or a rapture of the church, or for many of them, even a literal thousand-year kingdom, which is so clearly spelled out in Revelation 20, they would argue that Peter's use of Old Testament passages like these, which are originally delivered in the Old Testament concerning Israel, which Peter now uses to describe the church, especially as he will in verse 9, and I'll tell you, I'll prophesy, we're not going to get there today, by the way, that will come true. They would say, well, that means then that God is finished with Israel, and the church has just replaced her. Not only is that an exegetical leap from this use of prophecy by Peter to illustrate some of the blessings of those who believe, and now it happens to be those who believe in the church, it spiritualizes away all of the prophecies in the Old Testament related to Israel, and it denies so many passages where the literal promises, I guess, won't come true after all. Promises regarding the return of Israel to their land, which will take place in the tribulation period. What we see today, some evangelicals believe is sort of a partial return, but the return we think of prophetically is during the tribulation when we're told by the prophets that every ship will set sail. They're going to come back like you just can't imagine. Promises regarding a coming king. Promises regarding the establishment of the nation in the land. Promises of a coming literal kingdom and the reign of a literal son of David in a literal Jerusalem. I guess, you know, we'll just spiritualize that all away. Let me add that if the church replaces Israel, then the church erases a glorious promise of a repentant Israel following a future seven-year period. For us, still future, we call the what? The tribulation. By the way, if I can just sort of pull over for a moment, one of the primary purposes of the tribulation is to prepare Israel for the second coming of Christ,
who comes

0: to rule and to reign. He comes with us to set up that kingdom. Beloved, the purpose of the tribulation is not to purify the church by making her suffer. In fact, that troubles me. Don't read the Bible. Read the Bible like a Chinese underground believer. Read the Bible like an Iraqi believer, or a Turkish believer, or a Sudanese Christian who is suffering horribly. Are they to understand that the blessed hope and the word of comfort is to be rescued from suffering only after you really suffer, this time not from unbelievers, but from the hand of God? You got to suffer the wrath of God, and then you get to be rescued. It's tragic. Don't slip into, by the way, a sort of a kind of medieval theology either, that the church needs to be purged of sins in some kind of fiery purgatory before she can ever hope to enter heaven. Ladies and gentlemen, the church is already purified. It is already ready for heaven. Jesus Christ has paid the penalty of all our sin, past, present, and future. We're not waiting to go through suffering so that we can somehow be worthy of heaven. We are worthy because of the blameless perfection of our Savior, Jesus Christ. The church is ready. In fact, we're already clothed in his righteousness, Philippians chapter 3, verse 9. The purpose of the tribulation is not to purify the church, it's to purify Israel. And through suffering, bring her to repentance as a nation. See, the prophecies of purifying judgment on Israel and their national repentance is going to be fulfilled just as carefully as all of the prophecies were fulfilled related to the coming of the Messiah the first time. We haven't been left to wonder what's going to happen before and when he comes the second time. Listen to this prophecy, which will also be fulfilled in the regathering and repentance of Israel. Zechariah again speaks for God, and God says through him, I will pour out on the house of David and on the inhabitants of Jerusalem the spirit of grace and of supplication, so that they will look on me whom they have pierced, and they will mourn for him as one who mourns for an only son. They're going to look upon him whom they have pierced. In other words, they're going to look in repentance and welcome him back. And by the way, what did he choose to keep in his glorified body? The marks of his piercing and his wounds. And they will crown him the second time as their sovereign. And then Zechariah goes on in chapter 14 to say, and the people will live in the land, and Jerusalem will dwell in security. Or safety. As far as I can tell, that hasn't happened quite yet, has it? Is Israel living in the land in safety and security? No, not yet. Have they welcomed back their Messiah whom they pierced, and is he reigning in Jerusalem? I don't think so. Not yet. So then, is God finished with Israel? No. Not hardly. In fact, when Jesus returns and sets up his kingdom, headquartered in Jerusalem, we call it the millennial kingdom. It lasts 1,000 years. We with him, Revelation chapter 20. The apostles were given a promise that's sort of shoved under the carpet. In fact, this promise really ought to end the debate. Jesus promised this when he spoke of setting up his kingdom to his apostles. He said this, the Son of Man will sit on his glorious throne, and you also will sit upon 12 thrones, judging the 12 tribes of Israel. Matthew 19, 26. In that one statement, which kind of charges my imagination like 1,000 volts of interest, Jesus references a literal kingdom, a literal throne, 12 literal thrones with 12 literal apostles ruling uniquely over 12 literal tribes of a literal Israel. In fact, Peter preached about this early on in the history of the church. Even in the early church, they were asking the question. He's preaching about the restoration of Israel. Acts chapter 3 and verse 21, he speaks of their restoration and I'm quoting him, which God spoke by the mouth of his holy prophets from ancient times. Beloved, God's promises and purposes and prophecies related to the nation Israel have not been canceled out by the church, but postponed for the creation of the church. And that parenthesis, that postponement has lasted now some 1900 years, and I'm glad it lasted through your lifetime and mine, so that we as Gentiles primarily could be grafted in with the people of promise. Now, when you put the timeline together, when the church is completed, Romans 11, the church is going to be raptured with Jesus and taken to the Father's house, 1 Thessalonians 4. Then the Lord will turn in judgment and yet mercy toward the world in general and Israel in particular, Zechariah 13. And a multitude among each of the tribes are going to believe the gospel and repent and come to Christ by faith, Revelation chapter 7. And then at the end of that seven-year period of time, the tribulation, they will welcome Jesus back as he comes with us to set up the kingdom, Zechariah chapters 12 through 14. God has not taken back his covenant promises to the nation that began in Genesis 13 with Abraham. God hasn't changed his mind. His calling, his election of Israel is irrevocable, Paul writes to the Romans. So with all that in mind, what Peter does here with these quotations is answer those questions in some degree and send those believers scattering to the passages of the Old Testament, no doubt. But he adds his commentary. He inserts little commentative statements in between these quotes that inform us of a couple of things. Number one, some things never change. And one of those things that never changes is the person of Jesus Christ, who remains the cornerstone. He remains the cornerstone. From the Old Testament book of Isaiah, which Peter quotes, to this letter from Peter, the cornerstone is the Messiah, the Son of Man, the Son of God, Jesus Christ. To some people, Jesus is worthless. To those of us who believe, he is precious. Notice verse 7, this precious value then is for you who believe. To unbelievers, Jesus is unwanted, worthless, and we expect that opinion, and Peter's reminding them indirectly, expect it. But to us, he is his treasure. He's a treasure. In fact, what Peter does here also is describe the different impact the Lord has on the lives of people based on their value of him. In other words, even though to some people he's trash, to us he's treasure. Peter adds here, your valuation of Jesus is going to determine your eternal destiny. If I could outline my final comments along two points and kind of bring this together, the first point would be reception and vindication. And the second point would be rejection and condemnation. Go back to verse 6 again. Behold, I lay in Zion a choice stone, an elect chosen stone. This is the plan of God. A precious cornerstone. The cornerstone was the key stone in the construction of stone buildings during Peter's day. Beyond it served as the building's squaring or plumb line. That is, it would be used to measure and determine all the angles of the building. They would play off the angles of that cornerstone. So it had to be square. It had to be straight. It needed to be perfect. Because if it was off kilter, they're measuring everything else in that building according to the lines created by that cornerstone. So it had to be flawless if they wanted a good building, if they wanted the angles to be right. Peter ties the cornerstone back to Christ in this chapter. The Apostle Paul, by the way, did the same thing. He called Jesus the cornerstone in Ephesians chapter 2 and verse 20. And to us who believe, Peter writes, what do we think about this cornerstone? Verse 7, he is to us precious. That word can be translated costly, valuable. Would you notice what happens to those who consider Jesus valuable, the last part of verse 6? And he who believes in him will not be disappointed. You ought to circle that. I love that. Will not be disappointed. Do these first century believers and believers around the world of this day ever need to hear this? You will not be disappointed in him, in that flawless, perfect, gracious cornerstone. He will not fail you. He's faithful. He's rock solid. It's as if Peter is saying, you never need to wonder. You will never be disappointed in your cornerstone. He's solid. He's sure. He's faithful. He's unchangeable. Guess what? He keeps his word, and he will keep his word to Israel. And he will keep his word to you. For those of us, Peter wrote earlier in this chapter, we've tasted the Lord is good. We know the value of our treasure. Peter now ends these quotations regarding the cornerstone of Christ with a warning. For those who believe in Christ, there's reception, there's coming vindication. For those who do not believe, there's rejection and future and final condemnation. So here's the warning. Look at verse 7. This precious value then is for you who believe. But for those who disbelieve, the stone which the builders rejected, this became the very cornerstone, a stone of stumbling, a rock of offense. In other words, instead of receiving Christ, the unbeliever trips over Christ. He stumbles over him. He falls over him. He's scandalized by him. He's upset about him. Get him out of my way. He's ruining the path I'm on. The unbeliever who rejects Jesus Christ as cornerstone ends up in this analogy, by the way, both tripping over him and then being crushed in judgment by him. Notice the latter part of verse 8. They stumble because they are disobedient to the logos, to the word. Would you notice the problem isn't that they don't understand? The problem is that they don't want to obey. Peter ends, and to this doom they were also appointed. It sounds at first like unbelievers are ordained to judgment apart from their own choice. But Peter just told us what their choice was. And what's their choice? They don't want him. They reject him to this day. Can I go back to the believer? I can't help but sense that Peter is actually sending an indirect encouragement as they read this. For those who believe, you are facing, he would write to them and to believers to this day, you are facing the rejection of your world. Take heart, you're following one who was rejected by his world. I wrap it up with this. I've read an interesting incident in a seminary in the Midwest. I'll not mention the name of it, but the practice was to invite, I don't know if they're still doing it, but to invite lecturers to come and speak to the students while the students ate their lunch. And the community would be invited as well to come and listen to the lecturer, some renowned author, some renowned scholar. Some of them would be believers, some unbelievers. On one occasion, they invited a liberal theologian who had taught for years at Union Seminary and Harvard Seminary. And when he came to speak, he spoke on the topic of why a literal resurrection of Jesus wasn't true. That Jesus merely lives on in the memories of those who believe in him as sort of a metaphor of redemption. So none of it really matters and none of it's really true. I don't know why those guys spend their lives teaching in a seminary and studying the Bible to just disbelieve it all. But at any rate, he quoted scholar after scholar. He concluded that since there is no such thing as a literal historical resurrection of Jesus, he evidently was an eyewitness. The religion of the church needed rethinking. He then, as was the custom, paused and asked for questions. And after about 30 seconds of silence, an older gentleman stood up near the back and said, Dr. Tillich, I have one question for you. He reached into his crumpled sack lunch and he pulled out the rest of his apple. He hadn't finished and he took a bite. He said, my question is a simple question. And he just was chewing as he was talking. I haven't read the books you quoted, munch. I can't recite the scriptures. You've been able to do it in several languages, crunch. And he took another bite. And I don't know much about Niebuhr and Heidegger and other scholars you've quoted from. But what I want to know is this. Tell me, was the apple I just ate bitter or sweet? Dr. Tillich answered, I cannot know the answer to that question. I haven't tasted your apple. The white-haired believer dropped the core of his apple into his paper bag and looked up and said calmly, neither have you tasted my Jesus. To those of us who have, he is precious. He is faithful. He is worthy. He is strong. He is priceless.
1: Great reminder this has been from God's Word today. I hope you were encouraged as you studied this section of 1 Peter with Stephen. Thanks for tuning in today. We're glad you joined us for this edition of Wisdom for the Heart. Our ministry, Wisdom International, is based on the belief that the Bible is God's holy word. Stephen's passion is to proclaim the truth of Scripture accurately, clearly, and practically. These daily messages will help you grow in your relationship with God. Listen to what Leroy, who lives in Nebraska, recently told us. I've been listening to Stephen Davey for years, and the only way I can sum up the impact he's had on my life is by saying that I've been truly changed. I'm 68 years old and so grateful for the opportunity to continue growing in my faith. Each day, I anticipate heaven even more and look forward to meeting my Savior. Then join us next time here on Wisdom for the Heart.

0: right on Discovery. Today, they're talking about the Day of the Lord. Jesus is coming. After this, we'll enjoy 15 minutes of music here on TWR Pure Talk. 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Stay tuned.
1: This is Discovery, a program where you can discover the meaning and the message of the Bible. Welcome to the program. This world as it is today is not going to last forever. There is a day coming when it will all be destroyed. The Bible calls this the Day of the Lord. This is the subject of the Apostle Peter's teaching in his second letter and chapter 3. Have your Bible open, if you can, at this chapter, as Derek Lindley brings us the final study in this series.
2: There's an old saying, God's in his heaven, all's right with the world. But all's not right with the world, but he's going to make it right someday. One day there'll be a new heaven and a new earth, for the first heaven and the first earth shall pass away. Revelation 21, verse 1. Peter expresses it thus in 2 Peter chapter 3, verse 7. The present heavens and earth are reserved for fire, being kept for the day of judgment and destruction of ungodly men. Four times in this last chapter, Peter addresses his readers as dear friends. So in verse 8 he writes, "Do not forget this one thing, dear friends. With the Lord a day is like 1,000 years, and 1,000 years are like a day. God is not rushing things. After all, he has eternity behind him and eternity ahead of him. He doesn't need to worry about time. God is not slow. He doesn't need prodding to get a move on. He is the ultimate promise keeper. His patience with us is because he is not wanting anyone to perish, but everyone to come to repentance." Verse 9. Be thankful for the mercy of God's delay. The day of the Lord will come like a thief. Verse 10. The day of the Lord is an extended period of time. It opens with the tribulation, then the 1,000-year reign of Christ, the millennium, the brief rebellion led by Satan, the great white throne judgment, and ultimately new heavens and new earth. The day of the Lord is the direct intervention of God at the end of the age. Peter says, the heavens, the atmosphere, will disappear with a crackling roar. The Greek word suggests the sound a spear makes as it hurtles through the air, the crackling of the flames of a forest fire, the swish of an arrow. The elements, everything that goes to make up our world as we know it, will be destroyed by fire. In the Authorized Version, it says, the elements shall melt with fervent heat, verse 12. Quite a remarkable statement from a fisherman in Galilee. How could the sea where he fished burn? The elements, the atoms, the building blocks of the universe, are to be absolutely melted. The Greek word tekomai suggests the wasting away of nature, the dissolution of the present heavens. A tremendous question is raised in verse 11. Since everything will be destroyed in this way, what kind of people ought you to be? His answer, you ought to live holy and godly lives as you look forward to the day of God and speed its coming. Verse 12. Now, here's a thought. When we live right and evangelize, we hasten the soon return of Christ as King. The missionary activity of the church will speed the coming of the King. Our coldness of heart and disobedience delay his coming. Rabbis used to say, it is the sins of the people which prevent the coming of the Messiah. If the Jews would genuinely repent for one day, the Messiah would come. Peter's contention is that second coming teaching should not make us crackpots, but it should be a dynamic belief that draws us expectantly to look forward to seeing Jesus. In keeping with his promise, we are looking forward to a new heaven and a new earth, the home of righteousness. Verse 13. James Agot once declared that his mind was not a bed to be made and remade, but that on certain things it was finally made up. So with Peter. Because Jesus Christ is Lord, and one day we shall be with him forever, are you looking forward to this? We should make every effort to be found spotless, blameless, and at peace with him. Verse 14. In short, what we believe must affect how we behave. That's what he's been writing chapter after chapter. Be holy in all you do. 1 Peter 1 verse 15. Love one another deeply from the heart. 1 Peter 1 verse 22. Be clear-minded and self-controlled so that you can pray. 1 Peter 4 verse 7. Christians should be different but not odd. When we are different, we attract others. If we are odd, we repel them. False doctrine leads to false living, but righteous living proceeds from right doctrine. Never forget that our Lord's patience means more opportunity for salvation. It does not indicate indifference on God's part. It always amuses me to read Peter's comment on Paul's letters, which were known and used throughout the church by this time and covered the same topic of false doctrine. He says of dear brother Paul, who wrote to you with the wisdom that God gave him, his letters contain some things that are hard to understand. Verse 16. We can all say amen to that. Here's what ignorant and unstable people do. They distort scripture. The Greek word means to torture on the rack or to pervert. This destructive practice is at the heart of most heresies. They are a perversion of some fundamental biblical doctrine. False teachers tortured the Word of God in order to prove their false doctrines. So Peter signs off. Therefore, dear friends, since you already know this, be on your guard so that you may not be carried away by the error of lawless men and fall from your secure position. Verse 17. Grow in the grace and knowledge of our Lord and Saviour Jesus Christ. Verse 18. How easy it is to grow in knowledge and not in grace. We all know far more of the Bible than we really live. The lessons learned in the School of Grace are always costly lessons, requiring diligence, discipline, and priorities.

0: And so we come to the end of our studies in the two letters of Peter. We trust that you've been helped, blessed and challenged as we've discovered all that the Apostle teaches us in these letters. Discovery is a programme of the Gospel Broadcasting System, GBS Radio. A final thought from Derek Lindley as we go, but from me, Keith Stuffins, and all the Discovery team, thank you for listening today. Please join us next time for a new series of talks. Until then, goodbye, and the Lord bless you wherever you are.
1: Through the straight talking in Peter's letter about suffering, the first letter, and false teachers, the second letter, it's easy to forget that letter one began in grace, "Grace and peace be yours in abundance," 1 Peter 1 verse 2, and ended with grace, "This is the true grace of God, stand fast in it," 1 Peter 5 verse 12. And letter 2 began with grace, "Grace and peace be yours in abundance," 2 Peter 1 verse 2, and ended in grace, "Grow in grace," 2 Peter chapter 3 verse 18. Thank you for being with me for this series of studies, discovering the lessons found in the two letters of Peter. Until we meet again on Discovery, this is Derek Lindley to say goodbye.

All right, friend Victor Kawonga is standing by with today's episode of Growing the Marriage. Coming up after the song I'm going to play for you, this is Mercy Me as they sing To Not Worship You. Stay tuned and enjoy.

Hello and welcome back to the program Growing the Marriage, a regular opportunity that we have to interact with a unique couple, and this time in the names of Chawanangwa and Sarah Kamanga.

0: Chawananga is shortened to Chawa, who shared in the last episode when we chatted earlier how they first met. In fact, they first met in Texas in the United States of America and dated for about 8 years. Eventually, they married in December 2023 and wedded in Malawi. They've been adjusting since then to be back, and they have a baby by the name, at this time of recording, her name is Annalisa, who is about 13 months old. What major adjustment have you had to do in terms of bonding since you got married, even with the baby now, Chawa?
1: So as much as we used to always be around each other when we were dating, I think when you're married, it's different in that you're always around each other, but then you're doing stuff. You're not just, hanging out anymore. It's, you know, you're bathing the baby, you're feeding the baby, and then in our society now, now that we're more connected, we're going to church events, we're at the parents. So we really have to be intentional about bonding, because sometimes it just feels mundane. So bonding time for us looks like sitting down and watching a show that we both enjoy. I think that's our guilty pleasure. That's how we get away from everything, right? And then the occasional dates where we just go down, sit down and have dinner together. If we get a chance to drive somewhere far together, I feel like it's also a good time to bond, because then we're forced to just talk about, you know, not the daily mundane stuff, but we get into deep conversations. So yeah, I think those small moments where we're ourselves and we're not worried about the everyday stuff is how we bond.
0: Anything to add, Sarah?
2: Yeah, taking on projects together. One of the projects that we just recently took on was farming. We're rookie farmers. That's what I call us. That's what I call us. So we just planted soy for the first time, and being there, learning the in and outs. This person, having someone guide you and direct you to help you guys with understanding what goes into farming. So it's been a connecting time for us, because aside from being parents, from the jobs, we've been able to invest our time together into a common interest and trying to see where it can actually take us down the line.
0: If there's something that you would do during your dating time for 8 years that you miss out now, you say, hey, I wish we could do this.
2: Yes. I think we were more free to make a trip happen anytime. We were able to say, okay, well, next week, let's drive down to a different city. Let's go for a staycation. Now that you have a child, you have to plan around and think about, okay, if we want to do like a trip even out of town, where is she going to go? Will she be okay? So we actually haven't been able to travel without her yet, but together with her we have. So that's one thing that I look forward to doing again.
0: Anything that you practically do, Chawa, to keep this bond alive? Anything to add?
1: Things I do to keep the bond alive. Yeah, I think the occasional dates, going out and eating together, it helps keep the bond alive. Getting invested in what's going on in Sarah's life. So even something as small as the little community gossip going around. You know, sometimes I'll come home and, you know, my wife is raving about something that happened. And, you know, I sit there and I get into the story. Like, I know her friends' names. I know what's going on in their lives. And, you know, it's fun because I know she's trying to vent and you know she's having that like a girl bonding time, and I'm that girl for her at that moment. So I think it's fun to just be her friend and go through some of those times with her.
0: What makes Chawa laugh?
2: What makes him laugh? Makes him laugh. He is a person who has a very beautiful smile. I will say that. Let me point that out. He has a very beautiful smile, and that's one thing that attracted me to him. When I come to him and usually tell him back again about what's happening in my life, and he'll just be shaking his head and tell me, like, you need to slow down. You're going too quick. Yeah.
0: What makes her laugh?
1: Good question. Looking back, I don't know if I can pinpoint a single thing because, yeah, it would be the randomness stuff. I joke about how, and this is a flip to that question, about the stuff that makes Sarah cry. They could be so random. Like, you'd be like, wait, so that didn't make you cry, but that did? It's always the things that you least expect. So, yeah, Sarah is different. I think her sense of humor is not common. So I don't have anything specific I can point to be honest.
0: So as we are having this conversation, I'm hearing in the background, like, a baby crying. Yeah. Would that be Annalisa?
1: Yeah, that's Annalisa. I think she's woken up or something. We probably need to check on her for a second.
0: Yeah, let's give Sarah a moment, just for a few seconds, to go check on that.
1: All right.
0: Great. So much is happening, so much happens also as you move on in marriage, especially with children. So the blessing we have is that Sarah has just returned from attending to Annalisa.
2: Yes.
0: Yeah, your baby, Annalisa. So the program continues, and we are privileged to have the two, Sarah and Chawanangwa Kamanga. Has there been a children? So the blessing we have is that Sarah has just returned from attending to Annalisa.
2: Yes.
0: Yeah, your baby, Annalisa. So the program continues, and we are privileged to have the two, Sarah and Chawanangwa Kamanga. Has there been a time, Chawa, in your work together?

0: for me, because I believe marriage is a lifelong covenant that we made before God, and that it's a bond that we'll have for a lifetime. So no matter how hard things got in the past or get even in the present, I think divorce is not an option. Quitting is not an option. And it only takes the grace of God, really, to be able to stay married for as long as we have, and for the length, for a lifetime. Because obviously, as people, there's always going to be differences. There's going to be arguments and trouble that can force you to get to that point. But I think it's our bond, being bonded together with Christ as well, that keeps us strong and together. And I'm grateful that we don't get to do this alone, that there's a third person in the relationship, and it's Jesus Christ.
1: Sarah, have you had any situation and maybe a conflict, a disagreement that was so tough that made you maybe consider, maybe I just made the wrong choice?
2: So, no, I have not had a moment where I've thought about quitting on him, on us. Coming in, it's very different from when you're dating, but then you're in, you're committed to each other. You've made the decision that come what may, we're in this together. I know that we've been together for a long time. We've gone through our honeymoon phase. We've gone through a phase where you're trying to figure out what happened, what's going on, what has changed. And then there's also been moments where rediscovering each other again, because life has changed. You're now parents. You have to learn and figure out, how do we stay connected? How do you stay intentional about being there for each other, and how to be selfless as well? So, yes. So my answer is no. Not thinking of ever giving up on each other.
1: How are you supported by, I would say, more mature married couples or counselors on marriage when you want maybe some counsel or so?
0: Yeah, so I think we've had the privilege of having siblings that are married and have been married for longer than us. So we look up to them for advice, for support in those situations where we don't know how to go about it. And sometimes it's learning by watching them go through their life and their situations and how they came out stronger as couples. So using them as an example to say, okay, if they did it, if they were able to accomplish this for this long, then I think we can do it as well.
1: How do you support each other so that the best comes out of your spouse?
2: For me, with Jawa, it's understanding his love language, which is quality time and words of affirmation. So I always try to be intentional about that, you know, being able to plan time where I tell him, hey, let's sit down, let me find out about what's happening in your life, because I want to know what's happening in his life. And also with the words of affirmation, encouraging him to keep on going, because I want to be his cheerleader at all times. I want to be his best friend so that he always will be able to know that my wife is the one person who, no matter what, is always there rooting for me, and I always have his back.
1: How about you, Chao? How do you support Sarah so that she is at her best?
0: Yeah, I think I, as a man and in our family, I'm there to protect her. I'm there to provide for her. I'm there to meet her emotional needs, physical needs. So I think being there as a father for Annalisa, it gives Sarah that assurance that I'm not doing this alone, that there's someone I can lean on as a pillar, who's going to fight for me. So I think that's the best way I can support her.
1: We need to pause for a song. I know in the

0: The first episode in our conversation with you two, we had a song choice from you, Chawa. Today is the turn for Sarah.
1: Yes, so my song choice is called Mighty Name of Jesus. It is by The Belonging. This song is just a prayer.

0: the song Mighty Name of Jesus, done by the Belonging. That's a choice from Sarah Kamanga alongside the husband Chawanangwa in the program Growing the Marriage. And I'm delighted that we are here continuing this conversation. Now, I want to hear from you two. You got married in the year 2023 in December. You are fairly young in marriage. How do you ensure, Chawa, that you are the only one for Sarah?
1: That I'm the only one, meaning that Sarah doesn't look around for someone else. that's a good question. I think I keep some things that we used to do as we're dating alive, right? So whether it's the small romantic gestures and whether it's taking care of myself, looking right for my woman, I think that helps helps her keep her eyes on me, I guess. But mostly, you know, just giving her that emotional support, being there for her, being her best friend, always just being available. That way she has her needs met through me, and also keeping God at the center. He's the only one that can really secure a marriage. So remembering that, you know, outside of Christ, we're not perfect beings. Like we can make mistakes, but then knowing that we can depend on Christ to keep us in line helps keep our marriage together.
0: How about you, Sarah? What do you do so that you're the only one for Chawa?
2: For me, it's taking those small steps, the tiny things that will make his day. It's sometimes maybe just sending him a message that I'm cheering you on, telling him that I'm proud of you, or just those reminders to him that when he's out there and facing a lot of challenges, you know, as an individual, as a man, that you're not alone. I'm here. I'm always going to be rooting for you, come what may, and you're never alone. So just constantly reminding him that he is enough.
0: Is there anything more that you expect from her?
1: No, I think she does a great job as it is. Like I say, I think, you know, we men are simple. Like, we want to come to a home where we feel appreciated, where you know someone cares for you, and they put themselves beside you to always be there for you, supporting you, cheering you on. And she's fulfilled those needs pretty much every day. So there isn't much more you can really do, baby. Just keep being you.
0: Do you know her love language?
1: Yeah, I think quality time is definitely a big one. I thought gifts, but usually I get it wrong. Sarah is very particular about, you know, her stuff.
0: So, is it?
1: Yes. You might think, this will do it. Like, this is it. She will like this. And then she'll be like, yeah, but...
0: Give an example. Give an example where you think you thought this was it and then you actually made a mistake.
1: Yeah. So I think over the years, I used to buy Sarah gadgets thinking they'll impress her. I remember getting her an Apple Watch. I was like, yeah, my wife has, yeah, and she has an iPhone, an Apple Watch fit right in with, you know, what she likes. Yeah, I've only seen her wear it twice. So clearly, I don't know, she didn't appreciate it as much as I thought she would. So but it's the simple things. You find that if she comes home to, and I was home maybe all day, and I made the bed, I picked up after myself and did the dishes, yeah, she'll really appreciate that. Versus me trying to get her some chocolate that I thought she would like. She'll be like, yeah, but I like the other version, or if it was like 10% darker, more cocoa in it. And you're like, I thought dark chocolate was dark chocolate. But she's, yeah, so she has her particular needs. So I'd say quality time and acts of service would be two of her love languages.
0: Are you happy he finally figured out?
2: Yes, I am. So when he actually takes time to surprise me, he usually goes to my sisters. I have three sisters, so he will go to them and plan, like, okay, what should we do for Sarah? So they will have this plan and they will execute it. And that is always amazing because he knows I'm very particular. And then when he goes to my sisters, he's able to get more of an idea of, okay, if I'm planning this, what is Sarah going to like? Yep.
0: Well, I think it's time to let you guys address each other. Let me begin with you, Chawa.
1: Yeah, so babe, I'm very proud of you and how far you've come along in this marriage. Thank you for everything you do to sacrifice for me, for Annalisa. Thank you for always being there, supporting us, cheering us on. You're fun to be around. I can't wait to get home to tell you about my day because I know you listen and I know you give me a good story back. So it's fun doing life with you, and I wouldn't want to do this with anybody else. I love you.
2: I love you too. Thank you very much. Chawa, I am so proud of who you are and who you've become as a man. We have been together for more than 10 years, and it's been a journey. We've had moments, we've had our highs and lows, but then you've always been positive. You've always kept rooted in the word. The reason why I fell for you is because you were a man after God's own heart. You've always stood by that word. You continually have reminded me that no matter what the circumstance is, God is always by our side. Thank you for being that pillar for this family. And Alyssa is just so blessed to have an amazing dad, a father who is there for her, who comes home and will do affirmations with her in the mirror and just make her laugh each and every night. So thank you for being an amazing husband. I love you very much.
1: Love you too, babe.
0: So with those heart-to-heart messages between Chawanangwa and Sarah Kamanga, we come to the end of our conversation with the two in this program, Growing the Marriage. 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We've heard the two share in the last program, but also now the privilege has been ours, and I have been Victor Kaunga with the honor of actually hosting the two. So I need your feedback. Until then, when we have another edition, I would like to encourage you and I to grow our marriages. Bye.

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1: I am a new listener to TWR. 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
1: It is 8:30 p.m. Central African time. I greet you once again in the wonderful name of our Lord and Savior Jesus Christ. I'm Tulani. What an honor it is to gather around the music here on TWR Pure Talk, music that speaks scripture to us in these days. 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
7: 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Well, hey friends, what's up? I'm William Ryan III, and welcome to another edition of 20 The Countdown Magazine. Now, I've got a packed countdown for you this week, including not one, but two brand new songs making their debut on the chart. Plus, throughout the show, we'll dive into the stories behind some of the biggest songs in Christian music right now. And I know you love hearing the heart that inspired the music, and honestly, I really do too. Well, thanks for spending part of your weekend with me. Let's get this countdown started.
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0: praying.
1: Wow, that is that new one that just debuted last week on our countdown from Bay Turner. It's called Somebody's Praying, back at number 20 again this week on 20 The Countdown magazine. Well, I hope you're ready for a new song this weekend on The Countdown. This one is from Micah Tyler. It's his latest called Perfectly, and here he is with the story behind it.
2: I want to be perfect. I look around at the people next to me. I look on social media and over again, I see this perfect picture of someone's life. And I think to myself, God, when other people are brave, all I see is fear in my life. And then I remember that it's God's perfect love that casts out that fear. I feel like every time that I make a turn, it is heading down another broken road when I remember that God has a perfect plan for my life. See, at the end of the day, when we throw up our hands and we confess the places that we fall short, that's when God's perfect love shows up and loves us perfectly.
3: Number 19.

0: perfectly.
1: It's new music this week from Micah Tyler. It's called Perfectly, debuting at number 19 here on 20. Well, it's another new song hitting our chart this weekend from Phil Wickham and Crowder. They're teaming up for this one called It Really Is Amazing Grace. Here it is now on 20, the Countdown Magazine.
2: Number 18.

0: Debuting at number 18 this week, it is a new song from Phil Wickham and Crowder. It's called It Really Is Amazing Grace on 20 The Countdown magazine. And if you're making notes there, you just might want to write that down, that that is their very first time to ever collaborate on a song here on The Countdown. So that is really cool, isn't it? And Phil, man, he has been so busy. He's wrapping up the spring portion of his Song of the Saints tour this weekend. So a lot going on there. Well, if you're newer to 20 The Countdown magazine, one thing that I want you to know right away is that this show has always been way more than just music. The mission's simple. It's spreading the gospel around the world through music, one countdown at a time. So every song that you'll hear, every listener message that we share, every station carrying this show, they are all part of pointing people toward hope in Jesus. 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The gospel, it spreads one conversation, one act of kindness, and one faithful step at a time. And hey, if this show has encouraged you, invite someone to listen with you each weekend. 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
1: Coming up.
0: Well, we've already heard two new songs that hit our chart this weekend. One from Phil Wickham there and the other from Micah Tyler. But we still have some more great music that is familiar to you coming up. Some of your favorites, kind of like the new one from Tasha Layton that just hit the chart a couple of weeks ago. Josiah Queen's coming up later. Elevation Worship, CeCe Winans. I mean, so many of the artists that you know and love, they're all on the way for you soon.
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3: It Really Is Amazing Grace. That is a song by Phil Wickham here on TWL Pure Talk as we enjoy 20 The Countdown magazine. Coming in at number 18, we also enjoyed Brayton at number 19 and Somebody's Praying at number 19. And then 20, Micah Tyler with Perfectly as we continue to count down. 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
0: Well, welcome back to our countdown this weekend. We heard this new one from Tasha Layton a couple weeks ago, but she's in now to tell us the story about it. This is her telling us about this new one called Meet Me in the Valley.
4: Hey, this is Tasha Layton, and I wrote the song Meet Me in the Valley after hearing a parent who had lost a child say, "I found myself in a deep valley, but to my surprise, God met me there." You know, the way out of our valleys is through. We have to feel everything we need to feel and admit those feelings to God so that He can meet us in those places of grief, sadness, confusion, loneliness. We are not alone in it. He'll meet us there and He'll take us through.
0: That is so powerful. 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
1: Hey, it's Carly Ann Taylor, and this is my song, Why Should I Worry? I wrote this in a season where anxiety felt super loud and my future felt even more unclear. If that sounds like you today, you're not alone. One thing God keeps continuously reminding me of is that He meets us exactly where we are and not where we think we should be. When we let go of control and lay everything down at the feet of Jesus, His peace feels louder than our fear. The world constantly tells us to worry about everything, but when we call on the name of the Lord, when we call on the name of Jesus, He brings peace, direction, and security. Hey, my friend, He knows you and He sees you. He has good plans for you because that's just who He is. So why should we worry? Let this be our anthem today.
2: Number 60.

0: That is Carly Ann Taylor moving up one to land at number 16 here on 20 The Countdown magazine. It's called Why Should I Worry? You know, she has such an incredible story, and I'll just give you a little part of it, though. But after a chaotic childhood, her half-brother and his wife adopted her as a teenager, and they took her to church, they introduced her to Jesus, and helped her embrace a calling that, of course, led to writing and recording Christian music. Be able to hear her on The Countdown now. So just an incredible story how, you know, God can take something that sometimes seems chaotic in our lives and turn it into something so beautiful. Well, hey, if you love talking Christian music with other listeners from around the world, maybe you want to go and talk about that song that you just heard there, I got a place for you to do it. It is our private 20 The Countdown magazine Facebook group. Now, each week we throw out a fun or a thought-provoking question. This week's question was, if you could interview one artist for 5 minutes, who would you choose? I know that's a really tough one, isn't it? You got to go let us know. Now, some of the popular answers coming in were CeCe Winans, Michael W. Smith, Brandon Lake, and honestly, it's just a tough one. I mean, 5 minutes goes by so fast, you probably only have time for maybe a question or two, depending on who the artist is. 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
1: Coming up.
0: Well, I won't spoil anything for you, but I will tell you there's some great songs coming up, like Pat Barrett's I've Got a Fire. That was such a good one, right? We the Kingdom, their new one's coming up. Jamie McDonald, that new one from Zach Williams. I mean, there's some great music on the way for you. And of course, at the end of this hour, or close to it, I'm going to have our artist news, those 3 things you need to know this week in Christian music. I think you're going to love them too. So stay with me until the end of our show if you can do it. And a reminder too, if you miss any part, you can always catch up at our website at 20thecountdown.com. 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
3: 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Number 17, Tasha Layton with Meet Me in the Valley. And Why Should I Worry by Carly Ann Taylor at number 16. 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
0: Well, getting us back into our music right now is Pat Barrett and his new song called I've Got a Fire. Here it is on 20.
1: Number 15.

0: Number 14.
1: This is Josiah Queen, and this is the story behind my new song, Demons. I wrote this song with a couple of close friends, and it really comes from a journey of battling depression and anxiety through different seasons of my life. The enemy has tried to attack my mind, but I've learned there is real power in the name of Jesus. When his name is spoken, darkness has to leave. This song is a declaration that fear doesn't win and lies don't get the final say. If you've been fighting battles in your mind too, I hope this song reminds you that there's hope and there's freedom. This is my new song, Demons.

0: That is the latest song from Josiah Queen. It is called Demons, and it's moving up one to number 14 on 20. Now it's We the Kingdom in next, and you know, their band name, it comes from the idea that the kingdom of God is here among us. Here they are with that new one called Rescue Me on 20.
1: Number 13.

0: is Rescue Me from We the Kingdom, moving up one to number 13 on 20, the Countdown magazine. Well, something really cool has been happening lately here at 20, and I can't wait to tell you about this, but over the past few weeks, we have heard from several listeners in Uganda, and each message has been such an encouragement to me and my team, and I have a voicemail for you that I want you to hear this week.
1: Hi there, I'm Regan from Uganda. I really enjoy your show. I really love it. Started listening in 2023. Now I'm listening. May God bless you.
0: Reagan, I just want to say thank you for reaching out to us from Uganda and for sending that message there. Now, over the last few weeks, we have been hearing from more and more listeners in your country, and it has been incredible to see how God is using this show around the world and right there where you're at too. 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
0: Well, we have 12 more songs to go as we count them all the way down to number one this week. But I mentioned earlier that our artist news is coming up. A couple stories in there, one of them about Forrest Frank, CeCe Winans, and also one to recap that Rededicate 250 that came to Washington, D.C. over the weekend. I'll have more about those stories in that artist news segment coming up, so stay with me.
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4: 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And we also have

0: Fire and Demons by Josiah coming in at number 14. 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
2: Well, before I tell you about those three things you need to know in our artist news, we have a song from Jamie McDonald next. Here she is singing Ain't No Way on 20.

0: Artist News. Three things you need to know. Number one.
1: Well, the artist Forrest Frank just released a new album, but the story behind it is so cool. He started an open verse challenge online and invited people to duet his new song, Jesus Is Alive. But after seeing so many submissions he liked, Forrest says he couldn't pick just one favorite, so instead, he turned it into a whole project featuring multiple versions and different voices, which honestly feels very Forrest Frank, doesn't it? He turns a social media challenge into something bigger and bringing other people into it, which is just really cool the way he does that. Here's a clip from his new song called Jesus Is Alive. Jesus.

0: Number two.
1: Well, CC Winans has a brand new devotional on the way called Faith for Generations. It's releasing this July, and it's also her very first devotional book. Now, this project includes 50 scripture-based devotions focused on things like prayer, worship, love, and God's faithfulness. Here's CC sharing the heart behind it.
2: Hey, friends. CC Winans here. Our faith isn't meant to be kept private. It's meant to be passed on. It's never too early or too late to leave a lasting legacy of faith. Whether you have grandbabies like me, are loving your friends and neighbors, or have littles at home, God invites you in his mission of passing on faith to the next generation.
0: Number three.
1: Last week, I told you about Rededicate 250 coming to Washington, D.C. And over the weekend, it happened at the National Mall near the U.S. Capitol, where thousands of people from all 50 states gathered for a full day of worship, prayer, and reflection.

as America celebrated 250 years. Now, Chris Tomlin was one of the artists leading worship during the event, and he says he is incredibly grateful and honored to have been asked to be a part of it, calling it a powerful moment seeing the crowd come together in worship. Here's a little clip of Chris performing his song, How Good It Is, at Rededicate 250. Oh.

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1: Well, I mentioned this in our news a little while back. It was Zach Williams' parents having a new book out called God's Heart for the Prodigal. You got to check it out if you know someone far from God. Here's Zach Williams now. Number

0: is Zach Williams moving up one to land at number 11 with Wait For Me.
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0: Well, for this week's throwback, we're taking you back about 10 years ago. You might remember this one if you were listening to Christian music then. If not, you're going to love this one. It is from Matthew West, and it is a song called Grace Wins from 2016. Here it is on 20, the Countdown Magazine. In my week.

0: is a 20 The Countdown Magazine throwback from Matthew West. It's called Grace Wins. That one was from 2016. It officially came out in 2015 on his album, but in 2016 is when it peaked at number one on the Billboard Airplay chart in March. Well, coming up for you, I have your top 10 remaining songs this week.
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2: All right, before we listen to the top 10, we've just enjoyed Jimmy McDonald at number 12 with Ain't No Way, and then Hallelujah by Elevation Worship coming in at number 11 on 20 The Countdown Magazine with William Ryan III. And we enjoyed 20 Extra, Kerry Job and Cody Carnes with The Blessing right here on TWR Pure Talk. What a beautiful song The Blessing is. Well, now it's time for the top 10. 20 The Countdown
0: Magazine. Hey, it's William Ryan III back with you at the halfway point of this weekend's countdown. And this chart has been anything but predictable. In the entire first half of the countdown, only one song stayed in the exact same spot from last week, and everything else was all over the place. Now, as we head into our top 10, five songs are holding steady, while the other five either climbed higher or slipped down the chart this week. So here's the big question. After all of that movement, is Matthew West still holding on to the number one spot in Christian music? We're going to find out before this show wraps up, so stay with me.
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4: Hey everyone, I'm Chris from Elevation Worship. Our new song, Hallelujah, is built on one simple truth. I didn't wake up today by accident. I've been gifted another day by God, and I get to choose what to do with it. And this song shouts, I came to praise. That's why I woke up today. So no matter what I'm walking through, God is worthy. No matter how I'm feeling, He's still faithful, and He deserves my praise.
1: Number 10.

0: It is Elevation Worship at number 10 with Alleluia on 20 The Countdown magazine. Well, Cece Winans is up next, and she just released a music video for this on YouTube. If you haven't seen it, gotta go check it out. It is her latest song called Worthy of It All. Here it is, making a 2-point climb on 20 The Countdown magazine.
1: 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Oh!

0: Ryan III.
1: What up, y'all? Andrew Rip here. My new song, I'd Do It Again. What did this song come from? It's kind of a different perspective on really the cross and what Jesus endured, and almost speaking from his perspective, but from the Father's heart, like, for his kids, would you do it again? Would you endure the cross again? Knowing what you were doing it for, now that we're here, now that we're in community with him, and now that we're, you know, in relationship with him, he sees what he was waiting for. I had a 7-year experience where I waited for my daughter. For 7 years. She came to us by way of an adoption that we didn't even see coming. And a friend of mine asked me that question, which is really where this song came from. It was like, hey, knowing what you were waiting for, Francis, would you do it again? And I was like, absolutely, without skipping a beat. And it just made me think, I know that Jesus would answer the same way. So that's where this song came from. I hope it blesses you. Thanks so much for listening. God bless.
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1: It is Andrew Rip on 20 The Countdown Magazine. Number 8 again this week with I Do It Again. You know, he has been doing something fun on Sirius XM lately. He was on Jason Gray's Acoustic Storytime recently, and they were having a blast. You should have heard him. Well, every once in a while, a message comes in that really reminds me what this show is all about. Listen to this from Rebecca in Alabama. She said, "My name is Rebecca, and I'm from Alabama. I've listened to The Countdown for multiple years now. I'm 13, and I was baptized in the Lord's holy name. 20 The Countdown has given me something filled with God to listen to every weekend, so thank you for all you do. Love you all." Well, Rebecca, first of all, congratulations on your baptism. That is such a cool step to take there. I'm so proud of you for doing that. Such a huge spiritual marker there in your life and on your faith journey. And moments like that stay with you forever, too. And it is incredible to know that these songs in the show get to be a part of people's stories just like yours. And as they grow closer to Jesus, we're there every step of the way. So maybe for you, it's a baptism like Rebecca. Maybe it's a prayer that God has answered, a season that he's carried you through, or even just hearing the right song at the right moment. I know we've all been there. I would love to hear about it, though. You can reach out and let me know about one of those spiritual markers in your life at 20thecountdown.com. 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
1: 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I hope you can stay until the very end. We still have lots of cool things this hour, like the winning future fan favorite. We're going to play that song for you in its entirety. And of course, I won't let the week pass without you hearing some new music to vote on this time. And I still have one more story behind the song from the band Mercy Me. Those guys are joining us, and they're going to tell you all about their latest called Make It Well. So stay with me.
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4: This is TWR Pure Talk, and we are counting down the 20 most listened to songs tonight in Christian music with William Ryan III. And coming in at number 10, Zach Williams with Wait For Me, and Caleb and John blessed us with a song Finished at number 9, and Rip, I Do It Again at number 8. And now we're continuing with the countdown. Who do you think is at number one tonight? Tell us all about it. We'd love to hear from you.
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0: His blessing offer at number 6 this time here on 20 The Countdown Magazine with his song, Lift Me Up. You know, he posted something so cool. It was an elementary school choir in Nashville, Tennessee, here in the U.S., and they were all singing his song, Lift Me Up, and it just sounded fantastic. Well, I told you a few weeks back about my son Morgan graduating from college and working full-time at our church, but I don't think I've given you a full update on my daughter Bailey lately. She is currently on a missions trip with her school that started out in Greece, and soon she'll be moving to Bulgaria. I think they're on their way there right now, actually. And while I'm spreading the gospel here around the world through music, she is out there traveling around the world, sharing the love of Jesus, and it is so inspiring to see the passion that she has for nations to be saved too. And she's out there on the ground doing it, you know? So a little different than me here in my little studio, but it is, you know, it takes all of us, all different ways for us to reach people that are around us. So pray for her and for her group as she's well there. They have a little bit of sickness kind of going around, but we are not believing that is their story. We're just believing they're going to be healthy and being able to just carry on out there and do what they are called to do. So thanks for praying for her and for us here at 22 as we are reaching people around the globe as well.
1: Coming up.
0: Well, we still have a few cool things happening here besides our remaining 5 songs. We have a station of the week that I want to highlight, and we also have the winning future fan favorite along with some new songs to play for you this week. And I'm definitely need your help this time. I'm going to need you to vote on your favorite song for that future fan favorite so I'll know which one to play next week. So that's all coming up very, very soon for you. So try not to go anywhere yet. I mean, if you need to take a quick break, go for it, but just hurry back. We got to find out what happens on the remaining 5 songs this week.
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3: Speaking of Hope Tidewell, this is TWR Pure Talk. I'm Tilani. Sissy Winans bless us with Worthy of It All, Worthy at number 7. Blessing on 4, Lift Me Up, coming in at number 6. 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
0: This week we are heading to the London Christian Radio. Now their mission is simple and powerful: raising families, spreading truth. And apparently you guys up in the London area are having a warmer May than usual. And honestly, it probably feels a lot more like Texas right now. So welcome to our world for just a minute. Thanks for carrying 20 The Countdown Magazine and being a part of what we do every week. We appreciate you guys so much. 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
4: 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My name is Lydia, one of the presenters from the London Christian Radio here in the UK. 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
0: Well, next it is a song that was at number 1 about a month ago, and it spent 4 weeks there, too. It's from Phil Wickham. Here is Homesick for Heaven.
6: Number 5.

0: that's Phil Wickham with Homesick for Heaven at number 5 this time here on 20 The Countdown Magazine. And I'm going to get right to it. Last week, we played some new music for you. One of those songs was from Passion. It was called Just That Good. And the other was from Joseph O'Brien called I See You. And those were our two picks for the future fan favorite that we had you vote on. Well, the song that had the most votes that I'm about to play in its entirety, it was the new one from Joseph O'Brien. Here he is singing that song I See You on 20 The Countdown Magazine.
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was the winning future fan favorite here on 20 The Countdown Magazine. That was those two new ones that I played last week, and it was the one with the most votes from Joseph O'Brien called I See You. That's a pretty good one. Thanks for voting on that one. Okay, are you ready? We have some new music to play this week for you and get your vote. Our first one that I'm going to sample for you, this is from Madison Watkins. It's called God You Are. Check it out.

what a great voice. That's Madison Watkins. And it's her song called God You Are. The first pick for this week's future fan favorite. Okay, the other one that is up against that is from Emerson Day. Here is No Smoke.

0: That is Emerson Day with her new one called No Smoke. That's the second pick there for the future fan favorite. The one before it was from Madison Watkins called God You Are.
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0: Well, Elevation Rhythm is moving up two spots this week with their song called Washed. They're getting us back in our music. Here they are on 20.
2: Number 20.

0: That is Elevation Rhythm, moving up two spots this week to land there at number four. That is their song called Washed, here on 20, the Countdown Magazine. You know, they have released some new music lately, and I can't wait to see if it hits our chart soon. I mean, that one still has to run its course. It may even hit number one soon. You never know. Well, I want to give a shout out to Natalie. She is listening on Shine 104.9 in Washington. And a side note, Shine 104.9 is one of the stations that I hear from most frequently here in the U.S. And Natalie said, "Hey, William and team, I love your countdown and I look forward to seeing which song is first every week. I hope you all have a wonderful week and I can't wait for the next countdown." Natalie, thanks so much for spending part of your weekend with us. And I love hearing from listeners who make this countdown a part of their weekly routine, just like you. 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
4: 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At number 5, Homesick for Heaven by Phil Wickham. And then we all enjoyed the future fan favorite winner tonight. It was Emerson Day with No Smoke. At number 4, Elevation Rhythm, Washed. 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
0: Well, it looks like Peter Burton is holding steady in this number 3 spot this week. Here he is with his song, Where Would I Be? On 20.
1: Number 3.

0: is Peter Burton at number 3 again this week with his song Where Would I Be on 20, the Countdown magazine. Now it's the boys from Mercy Me and next, and they're here with their song Make It Well. But before we hear it, here's the story.
1: Hey, this is Bart Millard from Mercy Me. When I had the idea for Make It Well, it came from wrestling with the hymn, It Is Well, that, you know, I've sang all my life for funerals and stuff like that. It's always during tragic times. And I realized during those difficult moments that I'm kind of lying when I say it is well with my soul, because normally it is not well with my soul. Like, the harder the times get, the harder it is to sing that song. And so I kept thinking, if I were to write this, I would make it into Make It Well, because I'm not getting through this without the help of the Holy Spirit. I think there are people in the middle of the struggle. If they think about it, it's tough to sing that it's all good, it's fine, it's well with my soul, when it really isn't, when you're in the middle of it. And so this one goes out to all those like me that are in the middle of the struggle just trying to get by.
2: Number 2.
3: Making well with my soul. Don't let me face this loneliness alone. Making well with my soul. I need a peace that only heaven knows. Jesus, could you please just sit and cry with me till I can sing, till I can sing. It is well with my soul.

0: It is Mercy Me at number two again this time with Make It Well on 20, the Countdown magazine. You know, they announced that they have a big fall tour coming up. And have you checked out to see if they're going to be near you this time? I actually haven't looked yet. I need to go check it out. They have a little link to it at their Instagram account there. 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
0: Well, here in just a second, we have the number one song in Christian music. Now, if you've been paying attention, then you might already know who it is, but don't spoil it for those that are listening with you. Let's just be surprised together. It's coming up next.
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3: 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Where Would I Be by Peter Burden coming in at number 3, starting our top 3 today. And then at number 2, Mercy Me, Make It Well. Well, friend, it is time for the big one. The big announcement with William Ryan III, our number 1 song tonight in 20 The Countdown magazine. 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
0: Well, he is back for a second week in a row at number 1. Here is Matthew West with his song,

0: you're good.
1: It is your number one song in Christian music this week for a second week in a row. That's Matthew West with his latest called Good here on 20, the Countdown magazine. Well, what did you think of the countdown? I mean, was that a surprise to you, or were you expecting him to be back in that top spot? You're going to have to tune in next weekend and see if he can do it again, or if someone new has slipped in there. You just never know what can happen from week to week. Well, I'm William Ryan III, and I want to say a big thank you for hanging out with me this weekend and making us a part of what you got going on. And you can reach out anytime to me if you want at our website at 20thecountdown.com. Well, I can't wait to do it again next time. I'll talk to you then.

Coming up on TWR Pure Talk, we'll join Bernie Diamant in about 5 minutes time with Fresh, and after that, enjoy Unshackled. 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

0: wonder,
1: what are your thoughts about the supernatural dimension to life? Is there such a thing? Or is it just a bunch of old hocus-pocus, an unwelcome relic of medieval times? What do you think? Hi, I'm Bernie Diamond, and welcome again to Fresh. As we each consider the realities of our own lives, they all seem pretty ordinary. We're born, we grow up, go to school, do whatever we're doing now, and one day our lives on this earth will come to an end. That's just how it goes. And let's face it, you're dealing with this, that, and the other thing. Supernatural? I don't think so. Of course, we each need some moral framework by which to live our lives. And yet Christianity isn't just some moral framework to be debated alongside the others. At its heart, it's completely about supernatural salvation. Hebrews chapter 9, verses 27-28. Everyone must die once, then they're judged. So Christ was offered as a sacrifice one time to take away the sins of many people. And he will come a second time, but not to offer himself for sin. He will come the second time to bring salvation to those who are waiting for him. Jesus isn't merely some wise old prophet with good morals. He's the Son of God, who died on a cross to pay the price of our sin so that we can be forgiven justly by God. And no amount of good morals will get you into heaven. Heaven, after all, is a supernatural realm that requires a supernatural key. Jesus. That's God's word, fresh for you today. Hey, the research is absolutely clear. Those who read their Bible four times a week or more are the ones who grow into spiritual maturity and live their lives in victory.
2: Receive Fresh via email daily. 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Casting Crowns with the song Jesus Hold Me Now. And after this, we'll enjoy Shackled.

How do you do? If you were born into and grew up in a place with no sunlight, a place with only unnatural man-made light, a dimness would seem normal, almost. Imagine how blinding, how extraordinary a ray of sunlight would be. Well, spiritually, that's what happened to the man in this story. He was drawn to the light and set free of darkness when his heart and mind and life were unshackled.

0: Proclaiming the good news to a troubled world, this is Unshackled. True life stories of real people dramatized and produced before a live audience in Chicago by Pacific Garden Mission. Unshackled, the program that makes you face yourself and think. The man in this story was born in Ethiopia into a family of conflict. His father was an Arab who had come from Yemen, and his mother was Ethiopian. Those two nationalities hated each other, so his was a childhood of confusion and strife. Who was he, and where did he belong? In this first part of an exciting true story of a man we'll call Jacob Masood, we'll hear the answer and how he was unshackled.
1: Arabs hate Ethiopians for two reasons. First, the Arabs tried five times and failed to conquer our country. And second, they are Muslims. And Ethiopia holds to traditional Christian heritage dating back to the eunuch in Acts chapter 8. My hometown of Aksum had many historical sites that drew constant streams of tourists. My father fled Yemen and came to Ethiopia when he was 20 years old. He had three other wives and many children when he married my mother at the age of 62. My mother was 17. As I grew up, I loved to listen to the sincerity of her prayers at night.
2: Thank you for the day, for the food the neighbor gave us. Father, thank you for the health of my children. Be merciful and help me know what to do when my husband chews gat and is mean to us. We are so very poor now that the grocery store is gone. How are we to feed the children? Help us, Father.
1: My name was Abdullahi, which means slave of Allah. Most Arabs were very wealthy, but many were also uneducated. My parents, however, were uneducated and poor because my father lost his small grocery store. I was 8 years old when I began supporting myself by selling postcards and lottery tickets to buy my books and clothes for school. Then I became a guide to tourists.
3: Abdullah, where have you been? It's late and I worried that something happened to you. I thought maybe somebody had attacked you or even killed you.
1: I'm sorry, Papa. I know that it's not safe for me to be out after dark. But I found a rich tourist and I was showing him many historical places. See? I made a good tip and I bought you some cigarettes.
3: Bless you, my son.
1: Mama, here is some money for food.
2: We are so proud of you, Abdullah. You speak the language of the Westerners, and you go to school and work hard. I thank Allah for you every day.
3: My son, Allah will give you a long life and a prosperous life.
1: Because of the hatred between the Arabs and Ethiopians, my dad feared that we would be hurt and insisted that we be home before dark. My father was very old by then, so I tried my best to please him and do special things for him. Although we were poor, I managed to go to the government school. We had to walk to school, which was about 4 miles away. And I always walked or ran with my best friend, who was not a Muslim, but attended the traditional Ethiopian church.
4: You want to play some soccer after school, Abdullah?
1: I cannot, Fasil. I am going to the airport. The plane from Asmara arrives at 1 and might have some tourists. I want to be there so I can be a guide for them.
4: I will go with you.
1: We will have to go over the back fence or the teacher will see us leave.
4: That makes it more fun, more of a challenge.
1: Do you think it is wrong to break the rules?
4: Not when it is for a good purpose.
1: I agree. I think Allah understands.
4: I pay little attention to God one way or the other.
1: To be honest, I am the same. My father prays to the Prophet 5 times a day, but I do not. I always pray to the Creator.
4: We just have different names for the same God, Abdullah.
1: I hope he helps me earn enough money to go to a foreign country someday and get a good education.
4: Me too. I am sick of being poor.
1: Then I will come back home and do something to help our people. My father was a good Muslim, and he tried to get me to be a good Muslim too. But I was torn between my allegiance to his Arab community and my allegiance as an Ethiopian. When I was a first grade student, there was a big demonstration, and the government school required us to participate in the protest, shouting, "Arab, get out of our country!" Later, my dad said he saw me marching in the crowd. So I was hated by both sides, and the conflict was always very difficult for me. Mama, why did you marry Papa when he hates Ethiopians?
2: I had no choice, Abdullahi. He paid my father some money, and I cannot go against my father.
1: How did you communicate, Mama? Papa still doesn't speak our language.
2: We didn't understand each other at all for the first dozen years. I believe your father understands our language. He has lived here 40 years, but he is too proud to speak our language.
1: I don't understand the hatred, Mama. I feel despised by both sides. My friends call me Arab foreigner, and Papa calls me a black Ethiopian. I wish I were one or the other. This causes so much pain in my heart, Mama. I wish I hadn't been born to this trial.
2: Be proud, Abdullahi. Take the good from each culture. Your father is a good Muslim.
3: Abdullahi, you should pray to the Prophet. Peace be upon him.
1: Papa, how can I pray to the Prophet? I have to pray to the Creator.
3: You are just like the other young boys, rebellious.
1: No, Papa. I do my best to be a good Muslim. I do not steal. I do not insult people. I keep the fast one day each year since I was 7. And I work hard to bring home money.
3: Yes, you do, Abdullahi. But you must pray more.
1: I never told my parents when I skipped school to be a guide for the tourists. Once the principal caught me and insisted I bring my father, who was out of the city. So I found a man and asked him to pretend to be my father. I paid him some money and he apologized to the principal for my misdeeds, so the principal let me stay in school. I was good for a while, then I had to skip again. When I was sent to the principal, he angrily pushed me against the wall and I fell down.
5: I'm very angry with you, Abdullahi. Why are you always skipping class? I want to know because I plan to kick you out of school.
1: Sir, the reason I am skipping school is because I am poor. I don't have money to buy clothes and books. My relatives cannot help me, so I work as a guide for the tourists. I need the money. If you can help me, I will stop working as a guide, and I won't have to skip school.
5: Okay. If that is the case, I will leave you some time to go to work. Also, I have some books, stories written by one of my friends. I will let you sell the books, and you can get a commission, 20%.
1: It was difficult to sell the books because the author was not well known, and the subject was boring. But I did sell half of them. Since it was the rainy season, school was closed, so I did not give the money to the principal. Instead, I spent the money. Just before school started, he began searching for me. He sent a policeman to find me, and the policeman took me to the station where the principal was waiting. I was scared to death.
5: You, where are the books?
1: Sir, I have 6 of them, and 6 of them I sold. Because it was winter, and you were not here, I used the money.
5: You don't have the money?
1: No, sir.
5: If you do not bring the money, they will put you in prison.
1: I do not have it, so I will take the risk. I will go to prison.
5: Go bring me the rest of the books. Go!
1: I thought I had good morals, but I was not above stealing when it seemed to be justified. For example, I worked a year helping one of my father's friends before and after school. He never paid me a salary, just tea and breads. So I occasionally took something from him because I thought I deserved it. In 1973, I went to the airport to look for a tourist to serve as his guide. Sir, can I help you?
6: Yes, you can carry my luggage.
1: I can take you to your hotel, and I can be your guide. I know all about Ethiopia, the only African country that has never been colonized. Also, the country that introduced coffee to the world. I can show you obelisks from the Queen of Sheba, and also her palace.
6: I am also half Ethiopian and half Italian. I'm not a tourist. I'm here as an engineer to build a museum.
1: We need a museum for all our historical things. I can sell you some postcards, too.
6: Wait for me at the hotel, and I'll buy some of your postcards. Here is your tip.
1: Thank you.
6: Do you know why I'm looking at you?
1: No, I do not know, sir.
6: I have a little brother, and he's exactly like you. The only difference is you don't have good clothes, but he looks exactly like you.
1: Thank you.
6: I asked the clerk in the hotel about you, and he said you're an Arab, but you're a beggar, a lumper. Arabs are rich. So why do you live like that? Why don't you go to school and have decent clothing?
1: I do go to school. I am in the 7th grade, but we are poor. That is why I am working.
6: Are you sure?
1: Yes, sir.
6: If I buy you clothes, will you wear them?
1: Of course. He bought me a jacket, and Mama was delighted. Because it was the rainy season and school was out, he gave me a job working for him from 7 in the morning until 1 o'clock. He bought my meals, and I really liked good food. On the 4th day, he went into the restaurant with another man, ignoring me, so I waited outside, thinking he was through with me. I was so hungry.
6: Abduli, hey, what are you doing out here?
1: Sir, I'm waiting for you.
6: You are supposed to eat. Come on, get in there and eat. Why did you stay out here?
1: You did not invite me in, so I cannot come in.
6: From now on, I will prepay for you. Breakfast, lunch, supper. Whether I am here or not, you can eat, and I will pay monthly.
1: My heart was overjoyed. I had never been treated so well. Another man named Tespai came later, and he also worked with my benefactor. One day they got into an argument about the Bible. The clash was very heated.
6: What is wrong with entertaining a woman in my room at night? I am single.
7: The Bible says we're to flee fornication. Every sin that a man doeth is without the body. But he that committeth fornication sinneth against his own body, Fortunato.
6: Come on, Tesfai. I never heard that.
7: You should read the Bible, Fortunato. God speaks to us through his word.
6: I leave that to the clergy.
7: You need to be born again. Then you'd understand.
6: I was raised attending church services. I am a Christian.
7: No, you're mistaken. You've taken on a name that isn't portrayed by your lifestyle. You must know Jesus Christ as your personal savior. Then you're a Christian.
1: I did not understand their heated argument, so I went home confused, unaware that I would soon become involved in the conflict.
0: In just a moment, we'll learn how this clash would throw his world into chaos and danger.
1: One day I saw Fortunato had changed. There was something different about him. He stopped drinking, and he stopped bringing ladies to his hotel at night. Even his love for me was different, more gentle and sincere. He invited me to spend the night with him, and before he ate dinner, he bowed his head and prayed. Then before he went to sleep, he knelt beside his bed and prayed again. I tried imitating him, but did not stick with it. Then he hired me to teach his female cousin to read and write, and one day, when I arrived, I found something that puzzled me. I talked to my friend about it later. Fasil, wait for me!
4: What are you up to, Adulahe?
1: Help me understand something. I have been tutoring the cousin of my boss, a lady who cannot read or write.
4: Does it pay well?
1: Well enough. I meet her in the hotel room every day after school. But today, when I went there, no one answered the door. I knocked, but the door was locked. So I looked in the keyhole, and I could see her and Fortunato. They were kneeling down and crying very hard. I thought they were fighting, so I left. Something is wrong.
4: How do you know they were fighting?
1: Because they were crying so hard.
4: Oh no, they were not fighting. These are born-again people. They were praying. These guys are strange. Evangelicals who pray and cry.
1: What does it mean?
4: I don't know.
1: A year later, a white missionary came to my hometown. They were not allowed to come and teach or give out tracts, but this one came as a tourist, and he gave me a booklet that I later learned was the Sermon on the Mount. I carried it in my pocket and used the pages when nature called. So one day, when I was out with my two Christian friends who saw me misusing the scripture pages in this manner, Tesfai was appalled.
7: Abdullahi, I saw you using some pages from a booklet. Can you show me what it is?
1: Yes.
7: Abdullahi, did you know that you're misusing the word of God?
1: But I am a Muslim. See, the book is not yours. I did not take it from you. This is from a white missionary who gave it to me. This is not yours.
7: I'm not saying this is mine. I'm saying this is the word of God. You cannot use it that way.
1: But who cares? I am a Muslim.
7: Can I have the rest of the booklet, please?
1: Sure. Fortunato looked on without comment, but Tesfaye's response alarmed me. That night, I could not sleep at all. I was so scared because I kept hearing his words, "Abdullahi, this is the word of God." The next morning, I went to see him.
7: Good morning, Abdullahi.
1: Tesfaye, I've been thinking, can you get me a Bible?
7: Well, of course.
1: I don't want you to give it to me. I want to pay for it.
7: I'll get it right away.
1: I do not want to be a Christian. I just want to know about Christianity.
7: Well, start reading in the New Testament. You'll learn many wonderful things, Abdullahi.
1: I began reading the Bible, and I did not understand some of the words. But God began teaching me something in John chapter 6, verse 66. From that time, many of his disciples went back and walked no more with him. Then said Jesus unto the 12, "Will ye also go away?" Then Simon Peter answered him, "Lord, to whom shall we go? Thou hast the words of eternal life, and we believe and are sure that thou art that Christ, the Son of the living God." My heart began to race crazily. Oh my, this was something. He gave them a choice to follow him. There is no choice in Islam. This was something strange. I said, "Jesus, are you kidding? Are you giving your followers a choice to follow you?" I continued to read and came to John chapter 14, verse 6, where Jesus said, "I am the way, the truth, and the life. No man cometh unto the Father but by me." And again I stopped. If he is the only way, then who is the prophet that our religion teaches us to pray to? Each day I continued to read the Bible, and I knew within me that the words were true, even though it opposed the religious beliefs of my family. I kept reading until I came to the Gospel of Luke, chapter 23, where Jesus was crucified, and he was praying for his enemies. He said, "Father, forgive them, for they know not what they do." I said, "Lord, you are different. I never heard anyone pray for his enemies before. You really did die for me." I wept as I received Jesus Christ as my Savior. It was wonderful. Hope was born in my heart that day. Finally, I had a heritage that I was proud to belong to. My conflict was over. I did not tell my two Christian friends, Fortunato and Tesfaye, because in Ethiopia, changing your religion is against the culture. It's like being defeated. But I had to tell my Muslim friends because I had the truth.
6: What do you have, Abdullahi?
1: It is a Bible. You have to read this, Ahmadine. I have discovered a great truth in here.
6: No, no, that's not for me. I am a Muslim. This is Christianity, and I'm not changing my religion.
1: But this is amazing. You have to see for yourself. Then you'll realize that it is the truth.
6: It is illegal to change your religion, Abdullahi. You will be killed.
1: They began to conspire against me for betraying their religion. They decided that maybe I had converted because my family was poor and I had been bribed. So they sent a classmate to question me.
6: Abdullahi, people are talking about you. They say that you changed your religion because you are from a poor family. We know that you need money. Did they give you money?
1: I have not changed my religion for money. I accepted Jesus Christ as my Savior by myself. I cannot accept money. I accept Christ because he is the Son of God, and he died to pay for my sins so I could have a new life.
6: So it is not money?
1: No, it is not. Jesus is the only way to God because he is sinless. He is the truth and the life.
6: Stop. I do not want to hear this.
1: My friends were not the only ones who were upset at my decision. My parents also heard from their friends, elders, who had their own explanation for my unheard-of apostasy.
3: Abdullahi, my friends tell me you have left the one true faith.
1: Papa, do not believe everything you hear.
3: They say it is because you have been eating Christian food. Muslims don't eat Christian food. You should eat Muslim food, which is slaughtered in the name of Allah.
1: Papa, you have not seen me eat Christian food. When you see that, then you ask me and we will talk. Otherwise, it is gossip.
2: It is nothing but teenage rebellion. He will grow out of it.
1: I carried my Bible everywhere, but my parents could not read or write, so my father did not know that I was praying to the Lord while he was praying to Allah. The plot to kill me soon included the two Christian men who had influenced me, so we left town, staying in one of their homes close to the sea. I was gone 4 months, but I had to return. Back home, I was without Christian fellowship and felt so lonely. My classmates who attended the traditional church in Ethiopia also knew of my conversion, but they were just religious. I had so much to learn about my new faith.
4: What were you asking the coach, Abdullah?
1: I thought he could explain about propitiation.
4: Propitiation? That is a strange word.
1: It is in the Bible. It says, "Herein is love, not that we loved God, but that he loved us and sent his son to be the propitiation for our sins."
4: This born-again religion is not for our people in our country, Abdullah.
1: It is my life, Fasil.
4: The Muslims will kill you if you don't be quiet.
1: I do not care. I am ready to die for my faith in Christ if I must. I did not know then how close I would come to fulfilling that claim. In 1975, the communists took over my country. They killed the king and proclaimed socialism as the new government. First, they closed all the evangelical churches and threw out all the white missionaries. Then they closed all the churches. A civil war began, and the communists killed the insurgents, mostly teenagers like me. As a Christian, I did not trust politics and did not want to choose sides when they came to me, demanding to know which side I was on. So I made a decision.
2: You are leaving the country? But why, Abdullah?
1: I have been reading about communism, and it is very evil. If I stay, they will force me to kill for their cause, and I will not do that because I do not believe in their cause. It is no longer safe for me here. The communists will kill me if I refuse to help them.
2: Oh, my son, how can we live without you?
1: I will find work and send money to you, Mama. Do not worry.
2: You are tearing my heart out.
1: Sudan was not very far from our town, so I decided to hitchhike west. But it took me 2 weeks to reach the border, which was tense because Sudan and Ethiopia were on the verge of war. The Lord brought two men into my life, refugees like me running away, and together we crossed without notice in the desert. I had some money, so I paid a man to drive us into Khartoum, the capital, where we rented a room until my money ran low. Then the two men went south to Kenya, and I was alone in a strange country.
5: Abdullah, what are you doing here?
1: I had to get away from the civil war at home.
5: Where are you staying?
1: Right here in the park. I have no home.
5: I am working at the university. Why don't you come see where I work, and we can find a place for you to sleep.
1: How?
5: Oh, there are empty beds, so just pretend you're a student, eat and sleep, and go when it's morning.
1: That worked for about 2 weeks until a Sudanese student returned from vacation and told me I was sleeping in his bed. When I explained my dilemma, they found me another place to sleep. It was spring 1976 by then, and I awoke one morning to the sound of gunshots, tanks, and bombs. The city was in an uproar, and I listened with fear as the radio described a coup attempt. Now Sudan was engaged in civil war, and I was a man without papers, a possible enemy in their eyes.
0: You won't want to miss the exciting conclusion of this true story, an account of God's redeeming power in the face of treachery and danger. Listening friend, that same power and grace are meant for you too. The Bible says, "According as he hath chosen us in him before the foundation of the world, that we should be holy and without blame before him in love." How can you be holy and without blame? Only through the blood of Jesus, who paid for your sins on the cross. Invite Christ into your heart and life right now and discover the joy of salvation. Heard in part one of the true story of Jacob Masood were Michael Myers, Sarah Lynn Crittenden, Victor Cole, Ryan Priester, Douglas Allen Mann, David Stewart, and Lawrence Halliburton. Original music, Ralph Colburn. Sound, Nick Aloisio, engineer Ed Webb, script by Kenitha Gabler, and I'm Bob O'Donnell. 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
1: Welcome to Men Alive, where we examine biblical principles related to becoming conformed to the image of Jesus Christ. I'm your host, Paul Estabrooks. Our teacher is my longtime friend, Dr. Jim Cunningham, a consultant in adult education and director of Go Teach Global. Dr. Jim.
2: Thanks, Paul. What comes to your mind when you hear the word stress?
1: Usually it means being expected to do something that is new or unfamiliar.
2: Right on. It could be anything that pushes us away from equilibrium or normal. The English word stress comes from the Latin word stringere. Paul, you studied Latin. Tell us how you pronounce the word and what it means.
1: Stringere means literally to draw tight. It's used to describe hardships or afflictions. We could say that stress is anything that triggers the body's adaptive mechanisms. Could range from a loud noise to criticism.
2: Sounds good to me. Let's just say stress is any force that puts a psychological or physical factor within our body beyond its normal range and stability, thereby producing a strain or tightness. The two factors that create stress both begin with H, hopelessness and helplessness. Stress is not evil. It is an essential part of a healthy life, but without stress, or realistic stress, we would die. Years ago, Professor Holmes from Washington State University in Seattle did an extensive study on stress and how some people develop stress-related illnesses when the stresses in their life go beyond a certain level. Dr. Holmes assigned a number to what he entitled life change events, both positive and negative stress factors. Each factor received what he called a life change unit. These events went from a high, such as death of a spouse at 100 life change units, down to vacations at 13, and even Christmas received 12 LCUs, life change units. Dr. Holmes demonstrated something that physicians have suspected. Stressful events reduce the body's natural defenses against disease and increase the likelihood of illness. What we want to consider today is how some people can endure more stress and have less stress-related illnesses than others who experience the same amount of stress.
1: We said in the introduction, Jim, that we would examine biblical principles for becoming conformed to the image of Jesus Christ. How did Jesus handle stress?
2: When I look at Holmes' life change units, Jesus had more than his share of stress in his lifetime. Keeping in mind that Jesus was fully human and fully divine, as God with us in the flesh, we have to remember that we do not have a high priest who is unable to empathize with our weaknesses, but we have one who has been tempted in every way, or we could say he was stressed in every way, just as we are, yet he did not sin. Jesus experienced stress. Here are a few of his stress factors or life change units. Jesus had no fixed address during his 3 years of ministry in Galilee. The Pharisees knew he was from Nazareth. They even mocked him and said, "Can anything good come out of Nazareth?" But Jesus traveled constantly and slept in a new place almost every night. Jesus said to one person who wanted to follow him, "The foxes have burrows to sleep in, but the Son of Man has no place to lay his head." Jesus faced great stress when he received news of John the Baptist being beheaded. John was his first cousin, a close peer-age relative who had baptized him in the Jordan River and announced the beginning of Christ's ministry. A difficult loss and stress for Jesus soon after starting his ministry. Jesus had constant harassment from the Pharisees, threats, intimidation. Many times Scripture says the Pharisees plotted to kill him. Receiving death threats today can give a person PTSD, post-traumatic stress disorder. The religious leaders followed Jesus day and night plotting how they could kill him.
1: That would be stress in our world. You and I have visited Christians in countries where they're being pursued, arrested, put in prison, even killed, just for being a follower of Jesus Christ.
2: That is stress to live under those conditions. Yet Jesus said, "Blessed are you when men hate you, exclude you, insult you, and reject you for my name's sake." Jesus knew the stress of all four. He was hated by the political leaders, excluded by the religious leaders, insulted by his family brothers, and rejected by his own Jewish people who said, "Crucify him, crucify him."
1: In our Standing Strong Through the Storm seminars, Jim, you and I call these four verbs in an acrostic our air chart, H-E-I-R, hated, excluded, insulted, rejected, in the New International Version of the Bible. Romans 8:17 then says, "Now if we are children, then we are heirs, heirs of God and co-heirs with Christ, if indeed we share in his sufferings, in order that we may also share in his glory." This is a good time, Jim, for me to de-stress and share with our listeners that this is Men Alive with Dr. Jim Cunningham from Go Teach Global. We'll share more contact information at the end of the program.
2: Think of the stress Jesus experienced related to constant opposition from those who hated and intimidated him. Hebrews 12:3 says, "Jesus endured such opposition from sinful men, so that you will not grow weary and lose heart." Since God wants us to be conformed to the image of Jesus Christ, then when we face stress from opposition or intimidation, we are not to grow weary, lose heart, and give up. Keep going, men. Remember the command given by our Lord, "Go into all the world." He did not say, "Go only to friendly people who agree with you." Matthew 5:11 reveals a peculiar blessing. It says, "Blessed are you when people falsely say all kinds of evil against you because of me." This is not the normal way we view blessings. Jesus endured stress from all the disinformation spoken about him. The religious leaders even said he did miracles by the power of Beelzebub or Satan. Do you and I view false accusations as a blessing or as more stress? Finally, the religious leaders were able to increase the stress for Jesus by depriving him of justice. How would we feel to be innocent yet wrongly charged, truthful yet accused of lying? These charges would produce stress. Acts 8:33 says, "In his humiliation, he, Jesus, was deprived of justice, and in all of this he opened not his mouth and did not strike back." Then came the end, the final stress of mistreatment, physical torture, emotional struggles, and spiritual battles with Satan, who is trying to kill him. Think of a Christian you know in prison or experiencing stress. If we are being conformed to the image of Jesus Christ, we will obey Hebrews 13:3 and remember those in prison as if you were their fellow prisoners, and those who are mistreated as if you yourselves were suffering. While enduring all this suffering, stress, Jesus was simultaneously seeking to train his disciples, heal people, teach people, and finish the work his heavenly Father sent him to do, so that on the cross he could say, "It is finished." This thing we call stress has a number of signals: worry, irritability, sleep disturbance, unable to get to sleep, or waking up in the middle of the night, weird dreams, or just being tired all the time, depression, interpersonal conflicts, a critical attitude, forgetfulness, withdrawing. Many times these signs are stress-related. Each factor causing stress can be considered either a negative factor or a positive factor. Getting cancer is considered a negative stress. Celebrating a birthday or Christmas is considered a positive stress. For most of us, both examples, negative and positive, move our equilibrium out of balance, causing stress. Some things causing stress are out of our control. Some are under our control. The death of a spouse is usually out of our control. If you murder your wife, it creates a whole new level of stress. But winning a lottery ticket is out of our control. Some things causing stress are not our personal cause or responsibility. Some are. Car accidents are often beyond our control, such as our friend who was hit head-on by a driver who had fallen asleep. The impact of the crash killed my friend's wife and his wife's mother. His injuries took over 35 major surgeries and to heal, and it took over 10 years to be compensated by the insurance company. That is stress. Yet his faith in Christ remains vibrant. Some stress factors are easier to accept or adjust to than others. Some stress comes from guilt over one's actions. Some stress creates joy, like a wedding or the birth of a child. Some stress creates pride, like a graduation. And others causes us to rationalize, like when we try to explain why did our marriage end and our wife file for divorce. McQuaid and Aikman, in their book on stress, state the Judeo-Christian religion may be one of the best instruments for allaying stress that the world has ever known. It, the Christian faith, argues that whatever role a believer chooses to play, however humble, it is an important one created by God for a reason. It tells him God cares for him, loves him, and will forgive him, and will go on looking after him no matter what. Isaiah tells us that God has promised to keep in perfect peace all who trust in him, all whose thoughts are fixed on him, Isaiah 26:3. In the original language, the imagery was one of the ropes that held a mast upright even in a storm. Norman Vincent Peale wrote, "If our mind is fixed or stayed on God," to use an old English word, "it means your mind is braced on God, the vast, unmovable, unchanging, everlasting God. The anxieties and confusions and tensions that surround you will not penetrate the peace that enfolds you. You will be quiet and controlled without strain or stress." Jesus made it clear that he's walking with us to help us deal with stress. Stress is manageable. If we handle it correctly, it will make us stronger. Jesus said, "Take my yoke upon you. Learn of me, for my yoke is easy and my burden is light. And learn from me, for I am gentle and humble."
1: 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There you have it, men. 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For a printed copy of this program's teaching, or with any questions you may have, email Dr. Jim. 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Until next time, I'm your host, Paul Estabrooks. On behalf of Dr. Jim Cunningham, encouraging you to be men alive, conformed to the image of Jesus Christ.
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1: Great is the Lord and most worthy of praise. It is midnight and it's time for us to start this final day of the month right here on TWR Pure Talk. My name is Marinus. We'll begin with the word today, and the chosen word is unfaithfulness.
2: 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The human heart, due to the sin or imperfection that resides in it, finds it hard to be consistently committed to God. There are many ways of being wayward spiritually, but God's love never strays. It never fails. 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
3: Sometimes in the Old Testament, God had his prophets or his spokesmen live out real-life examples of what was in his own heart. You might say that these prophets were conducting illustrations that were living, real-life illustrations. One of the most striking of these was the prophet Hosea. Hosea was supposed to demonstrate God's faithfulness in the face of Israel, God's people's unfaithfulness. In the book of Hosea, we see that he is commanded by God to marry a woman of unfaithfulness, as it said. Her name was Gomer, and she very likely was a prostitute. We see her several times having relationships that are illicit and against God's commands. And so Gomer and Hosea are married. This would be the equivalent of a pastor taking a prostitute for a wife, or a woman who had gone through serial marriages, maybe three or four or five marriages. And the man of God, the man of the cloth, decides that he is to marry her. You can just imagine some of the reactions to this. I'm sure many of the reactions would not have been very favorable from people who would have considered themselves very holy or very upright. And yet God told Hosea to do this to model the situation that was taking place between God and Israel. Well, what was the situation with God and Israel? The people were turning away from God. They were being unfaithful to God. They were neglecting their worship. They were not taking moral responsibility for their decisions. There was increasing crime in the society. Prostitution also was flourishing. Adultery was rampant. All of these things were signs of a spiritually sick society. And so God commands Hosea to marry this woman of unfaithfulness, this adulteress, and it is to be a living example of a broken relationship between God and Israel. They had broken the vow that they had made in the covenant that God had established with them at Mount Sinai. In chapter 1, verses 1 through 6, we see that even Hosea's children that he has with his wife Gomer are given symbolic names that stand for Israel's unfaithfulness. The first child's named Jezreel, and that means God scatters. Because of the sin of the people, because it extended even up into the highest areas of Israelite society, with bloody wars being fought between the descendants of King David over control over Israel, God was going to scatter his people as a result. And then the second child that they had was named Lo-Ruhamah. And Lo-Ruhamah means not loved. Now, God's line that he always said to Israel was, I have loved you with an never-ending love, with a strong, ongoing, resilient kind of love. And yet, what he was saying here was because of the obstinacy, because of the stubbornness of the people from refusing to turn from their sin, he was now saying he would not forgive. He would not love them any longer. And then the third child's name kind of puts the end to it all when the child's named Lo-Ami. Lo-Ami means not my people. This was kind of like the statement of divorce to Israel. God had always said, because of the covenant, I will be your God and you will be my people. Well, now the Lord was saying, you're no longer my people. You see, there comes a time when God gets sick and tired of unfaithfulness, and God gets really upset and angry over refusal to repent. And I think of the way today in societies around the world, just focusing on this one area of relationships between men and women, the way prostitution is glorified, when in fact it is really an ugly social blight. It is a sin that is inappropriate and sexually deviant. There are many women that are taken from their villages around the world and forced into prostitution and treated horribly. And sexual diseases circle the globe because of people having illicit relationships. It's really a disgusting thing. And yet, in many cultures, it is accepted to a degree for men to have kept women on the side, or to take temporary wives for their own sexual purposes, or maybe considered as spiritual companions or secret lovers. This is all an abomination in God's eyes. This is all prostitution. This is all unfaithfulness to the way that God ordained relationships to be. In American culture, we have more than our share of foolishness. I remember how foolish that movie was in 1990, Pretty Woman, with Julia Roberts, who is supposed to be a hooker with a heart of gold. And I thought, how ridiculous that something as vile and ugly and as horrible to women as prostitution is held up as though it's something wonderful. And then we see on the television all kinds of scantily dressed women. And in the popular music, the women are denigrated. In certain types of music, they're called ho, short for whore. And this label is placed on women. We see personal ads on the internet and all kinds of filth and immorality on the internet. Prostitution is now seen in some cultures as a sign of advancement instead of a sign of disgrace. It used to be shameful, and now it's considered as some kind of career-building move. This is all ungodly, and the Christian will run away from these things. The Christian will reject these things and fight against these things, and the Christian will also fight for freedom for women so that they don't have to be forced into prostitution and humiliating circumstances. Well, what about a prophet who marries a prostitute? That would be the equivalent of a pastor today marrying a porn star. And I'm not being outrageous. This is exactly what God had ordained Hosea to do, because God, in his holiness, decided that he would love sinners anyway. It's almost unthinkable to think of a combination of a pastor and a porn star. The one is supposed to stand for righteousness. The other one seems to stand for wretchedness. And yet, that is precisely what God has done. In his holiness and his perfection, he has given himself to save sinners, people that are impure, people that are immoral. And I don't care who you are that's listening, you have a sinful heart. No matter how you try to pretend to the world that you are upright and you look so righteous and so moral, you still have lust and evil in your heart, and you can't deny it. And you need a holy God that is willing to forgive you. And that is precisely what the Lord has done. He showed us that in Jesus Christ, He is willing to forgive our wretchedness, our sinfulness, our immorality, our indecency. He calls for us to be faithful, just as in the book of Hosea, the prophet commanded his wife, "You will be with me and you won't go to someone else. You won't prostitute yourself. You will remain with me." And in the same way, God calls us to do the same. When He's forgiven us, when He has brought us to Himself, He expects us to be faithful. He expects us to be committed to Him and to His morality. You know, I want to point out something else, and that is there might be individuals here listening that think to themselves, yeah, they're me. And in the same way, God calls us to do the same. When He's forgiven us, when He has brought us to Himself, He expects us to be faithful. He expects us to be committed to Him and to His morality. You know, I want to point out something else, and that is there might be individuals here listening that think to themselves, yeah, there's a lot of immoral, there's a lot of scummy people.

0: own life and pay very little attention to worship of God, faithfulness to Jesus, learning His Word, living according to His Spirit. All you have to do is just think you can conduct your own life and do it your own way and pay little attention to God, and you are just as unfaithful. You need to repent of that as well. It's not just the people that are running around sinning in your eyes. It's your lack of commitment to God that is just as corrupt. So you know what? There's something for everyone to repent of. The beautiful thing is that God is looking for people who will do more than just give lip service to Him. He is looking for people that He can bring back to Himself, that He will save. You see, God attempted to bring you to Himself in Jesus Christ. In 1 John chapter 1, it says that if we confess our sins, He, meaning God, is faithful and just and will forgive our sins and purify us from all unrighteousness. God wants to be wed to you. God wants you for Himself. Will you stay? Will you be faithful to Him? Please leave your sin. Please repent of it. Don't ignore Jesus anymore. It is time for you to come to the one who loves you. Christ died so that your sins would be forgiven, so that you would be committed to Him. Stay and be with Him.
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1: Everything in me is trembling. 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I beg you to please send me a Bible. I am so grateful that you make us tremble through the reading of the scriptures.
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3: 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Of course, if you want to catch this program during the week, then you want to get a schedule from our website. We'll begin with a close look at Genesis 24 in our first session in the Through the Bible Omnibus.

Welcome to Through the Bible, a five-year journey through the whole Word of God. As we travel through the book of Genesis, our teacher, Dr. J. Vernon McGee, reminds us that this first book of the Bible is clearly divided into two major sections. Chapters 1 through 11 record four great events, and chapters 12 through 50 introduce us to four outstanding people. We've already studied the life of Abraham in chapters 12 through 23, and now our focus turns to his son, Isaac. So turn with me in your Bible to Genesis 24 as we begin the long journey back to Abraham's homeland, Mesopotamia. So as you find your place, let's pause for a moment to hear from a few of our fellow travelers on the Bible bus. First, a short note from a pastor in Ethiopia. He writes, with younger generations,

0: generations learning in English and elders fluent only in Turkana, this program has bridged the gap, encouraging unity in worship and in the Word of God. I'm grateful for your help in bringing us all together. And a listener who joins us in Hindi shares this testimony. Whenever I read the Bible, I found it difficult to understand. I used to search on YouTube to learn the meaning of the scriptures. During that time, I came across the Satyavacan, which is TTB in Hindi program. I had been studying the Bible through this program for nearly 3 years. I began answering questions during Bible study sessions, and through Satyavacan, I am experiencing spiritual growth. Today, I share the Word of God with my family, and whenever I have the opportunity to preach at our church, I prepare wholeheartedly. May God continue to help us grow in His Word. Isn't that great? Well, the World Prayer Team continues to travel and pray around the world every day. Now, why don't you join us in praising God and interceding for listeners like these by signing up from our app or over at ttb.org. Oh, and don't forget, we'd love to hear from you too. So why don't you write and tell us how God's Word is shaping the way that you see Him, the way that you see yourself, or maybe how you're sharing what you're learning with others. Who knows? Your letter may be just the encouragement another listener needs on this journey. Let's pray and thank the Lord now for the privilege of studying together. Heavenly Father, thank you for opening our hearts to your word. We intercede for those hearing the gospel near and far, that all of us would respond in faith. Would you bless the teaching of your word now? In Jesus' name we pray. Amen. Well, we're off to Genesis 24 on Through the Bible with Dr. J. Vernon McGee.
1: Now, the 24th chapter of the book of Genesis, friends, is one of the richest sections of the Word of God because it tells a love story that goes way back to the very beginning. You can see how social life was way back in those days. And this is a very dramatic account that is given here of the way that a bride was secured for Isaac. And again, there is a fantastic picture that is presented here to us, which we'll see a spiritual picture. Now, last time, we barely got our foot in the door. I merely read one verse just to introduce us to this chapter. And here we saw that Abraham, he's old, well stricken in age, and the Lord had blessed Abraham in all things. Now, he wants to get a bride for his son Isaac, and he doesn't want to get a bride in that section of those people there that were given to idolatry and paganism. And so he sends back to his people back in the land of Haran. Now notice how he does it. And actually, we've come in chapter 24 to a break in the division. You will recall that I said that the first part of Genesis, first 11 chapters, four great events. The last section, beginning with chapter 12 through 50, four outstanding individuals. Now, from Genesis 12 to 23, we've had Abraham, the man of faith. Now we have Isaac, the beloved son. And there are three great events in the life of Isaac. And frankly, we've already seen two of them. One is his birth, and the second was his offering by Abraham, and third, his bride. They say there are three great events in a man's life. One is his birth, one's his death, and then one is his marriage. And they say that he has no choice except of the middle one, of marriage. And sometimes they don't seem to have much choice in that connection. But nevertheless, these are the three great events. Now, two of these events, the birth of Isaac, and now we come to the one, his bride, and how he secured that bride. This is a very wonderful chapter, and there are two things that I want you to notice as we go through the chapter. One is the leading of the Lord in all the details of the lives of those involved here. It's a remarkable statement that's made time and time again, how God led. And that leads me to say, even in this early day, there were those in that climate, that social climate, that were looking to God and following His leading. And this is supposed to be way back yonder in the Stone Age. Man was a caveman and pretty much uncivilized. Don't believe a word of it. Here's a record that goes back there, and man's not that kind of a man at all. He's a caveman today, but not back there. And we find here the leading of God. Now, if God could lead back in that day in the lives of these folk, he can lead today in your life and my life. And this puts down a pattern for us. That's the first thing to notice. The second thing is the straightforward manner in which Rebekah made her decision to go with the servant, become the bride of Isaac. That is a tremendous thing. We'll notice it as we go through. We get to that later on, but you keep your eye out for that and your ear open. I'm reading now verse 2, Genesis 24. And Abraham said unto his eldest servant of his house that ruled over all that he had, put, I pray thee, thy hand under my thigh, and I will make thee swear by the Lord. Now, that's the way men took an oath in that day. Didn't raise their right hand and put the left hand on a Bible. Didn't have a Bible to begin with. Frankly, I don't think it's necessary for anybody to put your hand on the Bible to swear. If it's necessary to get you to tell the truth to do that, then it may be you won't tell the truth. But here, this was the method in that day. A man put his hand in the thigh of the man that he's going to make an oath to. And so this servant, and I think it's Eliezer, he was the head servant in the home of Abraham, and he had a son. Remember, Abraham called God's attention to that. Now, God says to him in verse 3, I'll make thee swear by the Lord, the God of heaven and the God of the earth, that thou shalt not take a wife unto my son of the daughters of the Canaanites, among whom I dwell. My Christian friend today, you got a boy in your home or a girl in your home that's marriageable, you ought to pray that they'll not marry one of the Canaanites because they're still in the land. And there is always a danger of our young people marrying one of the Canaanites. And if you do, someone has said, if you're going to have the devil for your father-in-law, you're going to have trouble with him. You always do. And now will you notice, Abraham here says to his servant, verse 4, but thou shalt go unto my country, to my kindred, and take a wife unto my son Isaac. And the servant said unto him, peradventure the woman will not be willing to follow me unto this land. Must I needs bring thy son again unto the land from whence thou camest? And Abraham said unto him, beware that thou bring not my son thither again. The servant said, now suppose I can't find a girl that'll come with me. Shall I come back and get Isaac and take him to that land? And Abraham said, never take him back. This is the place where God wants us. And do not turn him to that land under any circumstance. That's very important, by the way, to see. Now, verse 7, the Lord God of heaven, which took me from my father's house and from the land of my kindred, and which spake unto me and that sware unto me, saying, unto thy seed will I give this land, he shall send his angel before thee, and thou shalt take a wife unto my son from thence. Now, Abraham is really a man of faith. He demonstrates it again and again, and here he's magnificent. He says to this servant, you can count on God leading you. God has promised me this. Now, you see, he's not taking a leap in the dark. Faith is not a leap in the dark. It must rest upon the Word of God. I find a great many people today, they say, well, I believe God and it'll come to pass. Well, fine. It's wonderful for you to believe God. But do you have something in writing from God? Abraham always asked for it in writing. And he had it in writing from God. God had made a contract with him. And he says, God has promised me that through my seed, and that's Isaac, that he's going to bring a blessing to the world. Now, you can be sure of one thing. God has a bride back there for Isaac. And you see, he rests upon what God has said. We need not be foolish today. Faith is not foolishness. It's resting upon something. It's always reasonable. It's never a leap in the dark. It's not betting your life that this will come to pass or that will come to pass. It's not a gamble. It's a sure thing. Faith is the real sure thing. And Abraham here is sure. He said, you can be sure of that. Now, he says, though, If the woman will not be willing to follow thee, then thou shalt be clear of this, my oath. Only bring not my son thither again. Don't ever return my son back there. But if the woman won't come, then you are discharged. Well, what does that mean? It means simply this. Abraham would, I think, have told you very frankly, well, God has another way of working this out. I don't know what it'll be. But he says, I'm sure of one thing, that this is the way God wants it done. Now, friends, that's what faith is. Faith is acting upon the Word of God. It rests upon something. And God wants us to believe his Word and not just believe this pious nonsense that I hear today, that you can force God to do something and that God has to do it because I believe it. May I say to you, no one wants to be healed more than I have. And I believe in divine healing, and I've made it through now with cancer in my body. And don't tell me now that I don't believe in faith healing. I do. But I want to say this, when somebody comes along and says that you can force God and that God has to do it, God will heal you and demand it, I'm not in that position yet. I don't know what his will is. But whatever his will is, I want that done. But I want to make very sure that we pray and ask God to do something. But God will have to be the one to determine whether it's his will or not. Abraham's got something to rest upon. He's not demanding anything of God. Says, well, if this doesn't work out, then God has another way to work it out. And we can always be sure of that. Verse 9, and the servant put his hand under the thigh of Abraham his master, swear to him concerning that matter. Now watch the servant as he goes out to get a bride for Isaac. And the servant took 10 camels of the camels of his master and departed. For all the goods of his master were in his hand, and he arose and went to Mesopotamia under the city of Nahor. Now may I stop just to make this comment. I make the statement that there weren't just 3 wise men that came in on 3 camels to Jerusalem. That wouldn't have created a stir in the city. I believe there were nearer 300 camels that came in and 300 wise men. And the scripture would seem to bear that out. There's no number given, of course. The number of gifts, that is, the kind of gifts, 3 kinds of gifts, but that doesn't confine it to 3 wise men. But you'll notice here, even the servant that's going to Mesopotamia to get a bride for Isaac, he takes 10 camels along, and that means somebody had to ride them. He took along quite a retinue of servants. Now, notice what he does. He says here, and he departed, for all the goods of his master were in his hand. In other words, he had charge of all of the chattels and all the possessions of Abraham. And he arose, and he went to Mesopotamia under the city of Nahor. And he made his camels to kneel down without the city by a well of water at the time of the evening, even the time that women go out to draw water. Now, that may seem strange to you that the women came out to draw water, but they were the ones that did the watering of the camels in that day. Very frankly, women did lots more work in those days, friends, than they do today. I mean, by that hard work, the women were the ones that watered the stock and took care of them. Now, the men were supposed to be out trading, of course, and they were supposed to be out doing other work. Now, they were not always loafing by any means, but it's interesting to note this was the custom of that day, even the time that women go out to draw water. Now, this servant was waiting. It was not the proper thing for him to water his camels, a stranger, before others came there that lived in that community. And he said, now notice, this servant that's depending on God, and you find Abraham also, put all of this in the hands of the Lord. And now the servant, listen to him, he prays. He said, O Lord God of my master Abraham, I pray thee, send me good speed this day and show kindness unto my master Abraham. Behold, I stand here by the well of water. And the daughters of the men of the city come out to draw water. And let it come to pass that the damsel to whom I shall say, let down thy pitcher, I pray thee that I may drink, And she shall say, drink, and I will give the camels drink also. Let the same be she that thou hast appointed for thy servant Isaac, and thereby shall I know that thou hast showed kindness unto my master. Now his prayer is something like this. The daughters of the men of the city will be coming out. I do not know, that is, I'm speaking for this servant. Now, that servant would say, I do not know which one to choose. And so it's just left up to me, pick one of them. Now, I pray that the one that I pick might be the one that God picks. In other words, he calls upon the Lord to lead him in making the right choice. Now, who do you think he's going to pick? Well, he's a man. He's going to pick the best looking when he comes out. And you can be sure of one thing, Rebecca was a good looking woman. We need to emphasize that today. The Puritans had an idea that beauty was of the devil. Well, the devil is beautiful. He's an angel of light, by the way. But he doesn't have it all. God, after all, is the creator, and you've never seen a sunset or looked in a beautiful flower that he didn't make it. And he makes women beautiful, and there's nothing wrong with that. And this man's going to pick the beautiful one. He'd be a pretty poor servant if he didn't, I'll say that. And I'm sure he picked the best-looking one that came out. Now, verse 15, came to pass before he'd done speaking that, behold, Rebekah came out, who was born to Bethuel, son of Milcah, the wife of Nahor, Abraham's brother, with her pitcher upon her shoulder. Like, here comes out the very one. And the damsel was very fair to look upon, a virgin, neither had any man known her, and she went down to the well and filled her pitcher and came up. I told you she'd be good-looking, and I knew it was coming, of course, but she was good-looking. The Word of God says it, friends. Nothing wrong with that. I pray always God will call that kind into his service today. Now, will you notice? The damsel is very fair to look upon, just not an ordinary girl. She would have won the beauty contest. She's a virgin. Neither had any man known her. And she went down to the well, filled her pitcher, and came up. Now, verse 17, and the servant ran to meet her and said, let me, I pray thee, drink a little water of thy pitcher. And she said, drink, my lord. And she hasted and let down her pitcher upon her hand and gave him drink. And when she had done giving him drink, she said, I'll draw water for thy camels also until they have done drinking. Now, the important thing for you and me to note here is that she's a very polite girl also, very courteous. She's beautiful, not dumb, and very polite. You can be sure that she probably is not a modern girl by any means. She could certainly qualify. And she hasted and emptied her pitcher into the trough, ran again into the well to draw water, and drew for all his camels. And remember, there were 10 of those camels there, and I don't know when the last time they filled their hump. It's just like filling a radiator in a car to fill those camels up. Now, will you notice, verse 21, and the man wondering at her held his peace, to wit, whether the Lord had made his journey prosperous or not. The servant, he just stands there in amazement. He's wondering whether this is it, whether God is leading or not. He believes he is. Verse 22, it came to pass as the camels had done drinking that the man took a golden earring of half a shekel weight and 2 bracelets for her hands of 10 shekel weight of gold and said, whose daughter art thou? Tell me, I pray thee, is there in thy father's house room for us to lodge in? She said unto him, I'm the daughter of Bethuel, the son of Milcah, which she bare unto Nahor, and Nahor's brother Abraham. She said, moreover unto him, we both straw and provender enough and room to lodge in. And the man bowed down his head and worshiped the Lord. He sees the hand of God in it. Wonderful to have God leading and guiding, isn't it? And notice here, verse 27, he said, blessed be the Lord God of my master Abraham, who hath not left destitute my master of his mercy and his truth. I, being in the way, the Lord led me to the house of my master's brethren. And that is a great statement there. I, being in the way, the Lord led me. And the Lord leads those that are in the way, that is, that are in his way, that are wanting to be led, that will be led of him, that will do what he wants done. God can lead a willing heart anytime. Now, verse 28, and the damsel ran and told them of her mother's house these things. And Rebekah had a brother, and his name was Laban, and Laban ran out unto the man unto the well. And friends, right here, let me warn you, keep your eye on Uncle Laban. He'll bear watching at this point and from here on. He was greatly impressed by material things. And notice what happens, verse 30. It came to pass when he saw the earring and bracelets upon his sister's hands, and when he heard the words of Rebekah, his sister, saying, "Thus spake the man unto me," that he came unto the man, and behold, he stood by the camels at the well. And the servant just waited out there at the well to see if anyone would come out to lead him into the home of Rebekah, whether he really had a welcome or not. Well, believe me, when old Laban saw those rings, he knew that it was a very wealthy guest. And Uncle Laban is not missing a deal. And if you doubt that, you ask Jacob later on. Jacob found out Uncle Laban was a real trader. In fact, he was a better trader than he was. And so he went out, and he wanted to welcome him, and notice how he welcomes him. And he said, "Come in, thou blessed of the Lord. Wherefore standest thou without? For I have prepared the house and room for the camels." And even old Laban recognized the fact that there was the living God, the Creator, one God, very important. And he welcomed the man, and the man came into the house. He ungirded his camels, gave straw and provender for the camels, and water to wash his feet. And here we have this foot washing ceremony again, to wash his feet and the men's feet that were with him. You say he had quite a few that had come with him. Now the man is entertained royally in this home. Uncle Laban sees to that. I see I don't have time to even develop this, but we're going to see now how he wins this girl, Rebekah. And she's going to go back to the home of Abraham, become the bride of Isaac. May I say this is a dramatic story, but we'll have to wait till next time, my beloved.
0: Be sure to come back and hear the rest of the story, or take time to read all of Genesis chapter 24 on your own. You know, reading ahead is really one of the best ways to prepare both your heart and your mind for what's coming next. Now, will Rebekah go with Abraham's servant? Is there a wedding in Isaac's future? Well, hop aboard the Bible Bus for our next study and find out. I'm Steve Schwetz, grateful for your company on the Bible Bus and for walking with the Lord together.

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0: Welcome to Through the Bible, where an exciting story is about to unfold. Our teacher, Dr. J. Vernon McGee, brings us to one of the most beautiful love stories in Scripture. In Genesis 24, Abraham sends his servant on a mission back to their homeland to find a wife for his son Isaac. And the way that servant discovers God's choice may surprise you. Dr. McGee shows us something even deeper here, a picture of how God sends his Spirit into the world today, calling out a bride for his son, the church. So turn with me to Genesis chapter 24, beginning at verse 32. And as you settle into your seat on the Bible bus, let me share a few letters from our fellow passengers. You might say Through the Bible is still being used by the Holy Spirit to call hearts to Christ. First is a note from a teenager in Kenya. This program has helped me build a stronger foundation in my Christian journey. I like how spiritual topics are explained in a way even young people like me can understand. I feel guided to correct my life and grow closer to God. The teachings encourage me to read the Bible more and think deeply about my purpose and faith. I love that, don't you? And now listen to this letter from a listener in Zimbabwe. I was admitted to the hospital for a while, and I was excited to find that your programs were playing there. They became a daily boost, many times better than the medicine the doctor prescribed. The Bible verses and prayers helped me feel close to God even while I was in pain. My relationship with Him was renewed and I felt peace. I was so thankful when they helped me find a place to listen to the program after I was discharged. Thank you for bringing hope into the hospital. I've carried that hope home with me. I love hearing how God is using this hospital ministry in the Shona language, don't you? And we'll try to share a few more of those stories soon. Now, our last note comes from Dan in Indonesia. God's word has renewed my life. Before I started listening, I struggled with questions about why life is so difficult, what God really wants from us, and how to live out my faith in everyday challenges. Through this program, I've discovered how complete, consistent, and clear God's teaching is. Every episode shows how the Bible fits together beautifully, all pointing to God's love and His plan of salvation through Jesus Christ. Complete, consistent, and clear. What a wonderful description of God's Word, don't you think? Well, if you'd like to hear from listeners like these and then pray for millions around the world, join our World Prayer Team in our app or at ttb.org. Now let's ask the Lord to bless our time together. Heavenly Father, would you open our hearts and minds as we hear your word so that we can understand and respond to your mercy and grace that is given to all who believe in your Son. In his name we pray. Amen. Open your Bible to Genesis 24 as we continue our journey through the Bible with Dr. J. Vernon McGee.
1: Now, we have seen in chapter 24 here that Abraham sent his servant back to his own country, the land of Haran, where he'd come from in Mesopotamia, in order that he might get a bride for Isaac. Now I think as we come today to verse 32, that we ought to make this statement that here is a marvelous picture of the relationship of Christ and the church, which, by the way, one of the figures of speech that's used is that the church is to become someday the bride of Christ. And this is the way the church is being won today. The Father and the Son have sent the Holy Spirit into the world. And the Spirit of God, like this servant, has come to talk about another, to take the things of Christ, show them unto us. Now, this servant has gone to get a bride for Isaac. The Spirit of God is in the world to call out a bride for Christ. Now notice the marvelous dramatic effect that we have here. This is a wonderful and an exciting story. Now I'm reading verse 32. The man came into the house, he ungirded his camels, gave straw and provender for the camels, and water to wash his feet and the men's feet that were with him. And there was set meat before him to eat, but he said, I'll not eat until I have told mine errand. And he said, speak on. Now this servant of Abraham said, before I can eat, I want to tell you my mission. The Holy Spirit's come into the world to tell about another. And that's primary business as far as God is concerned. Now I know that there's other business that's very important. But if you want to really know why God is continuing to deal with this world, thing that's primary as far as God is concerned, to get the gospel out. The Spirit of God is here put this first. This servant would need. And now they tell him to speak on. He said, I'm Abraham's servant. And you notice his name is not given. The Lord Jesus said when the Holy Spirit comes, he'll not speak of himself, but he'll take the things of mine and show them unto you. And by the way, what is the name of the Holy Spirit? Has no name. He doesn't come to speak of himself. He's come to speak of Christ, of another. Now this servant is a servant of Abraham. Now notice, verse 35, and the Lord hath blessed my master greatly, and he's become great. He hath given him flocks and herds and silver and gold and men servants and maid servants and camels and asses. He tells about the Father's house, and that is something the Spirit of God would have you know. When he comes, he'll convict the world of sin, righteousness, and judgment. Those are the three things that he talks to the lost world about, and that the judgment is upon a sinful earth and upon mankind, and men are lost today because they're sinners. I hear the thing said today, men are lost because they reject Christ. They are not lost because they reject Christ. They're lost because they're sinners. And whether they heard about him or not, they're lost sinners. That's our condition today. That's the condition of man. And the Holy Spirit's come to let us know that there is a Savior that has borne our judgment, and he's been made over to us righteousness. We have a standing in heaven. He's come to speak of another. And now will you notice, the Lord hath blessed my master greatly. He has all these things. How wonderful. My father is rich today in cattle, goods. Cattle on 1,000 hills are his. How great our father is. Verse 36, and Sarah, my master's wife, bare a son to my master when she was old, and unto him hath he given all that he hath. And Lord Jesus, he's the inheritor. We are joint heirs with him today. He's come now to tell this family, I'm after a bride for my master's son, and he's going to inherit all things. Now will you notice, and my master made me swear, saying, thou shalt not take a wife to my son of the daughters of the Canaanites in whose land I dwell. And friends, he's calling out sinners, but they're sinners that are born again, not a corruptible seed, but of incorruptible, of the Word of God that liveth and abideth forever. That's the ones he's calling out. Yes, sinners, but they've been made children of God. And if any man be in Christ, he's a new creation. He's not taking Canaanites. They have to be transformed. Now will you notice, but thou shalt go unto my father's house, to my kindred, take a wife unto my son. And I said unto my master, peradventure the woman will not follow me. And he said unto me, the Lord before whom I walk will send his angel with thee and prosper thy way. Thou shalt take a wife for my son of my kindred, my father's house. Then shalt thou be clear from this my oath when thou comest to my kindred. And if they give not thee one, thou shalt be clear from my oath. And I came this day unto the well. And I said, O Lord God of my master Abraham, if now thou do prosper my way which I go, behold, I stand by the well of water. It shall come to pass that when the virgin cometh forth to draw water, and I say to her, give me, I pray thee, a little water of thy pitcher to drink. And she say to me, both drink thou, and I will also draw for thy camels. Let the same be the woman whom the Lord hath appointed out for my master's son. And before I'd done speaking in mine heart, behold, Rebekah came forth with her pitcher on her shoulder. And she went down under the well and drew water. And I said unto her, let me drink, I pray thee. And she made haste, let down her pitcher from her shoulder, and said, drink, and I'll give thy camels drink also. So I drank, and she made the camels drink also. And I asked her, and I said, whose daughter art thou? And she said, the daughter of Bethuel, Nahor's son, who milk a bear unto him, and I put the earring upon her face and the bracelets upon her hands. And I bowed down my head and worshipped the Lord and blessed the Lord God of my master Abraham, which had led me in the right way to take my master's brother's daughter unto his son. And now, if ye will deal kindly and truly with my master, tell me, and if not, tell me, that I may turn to the right or to the left. Now, Laban is the spokesman for this family. Will you listen to him? And Laban and Bethuel answered and said, the thing proceedeth from the Lord. We cannot speak unto thee bad or good. Behold, Rebekah is before thee, take her and go, and let her be thy master's son's wife, as the Lord hath spoken. They said, as far as we're concerned, this is of the Lord, and you go ahead and take her. But now notice, it came to pass that when Abraham's servant heard their words, he worshipped the Lord, bowing himself to the earth. And the servant brought forth jewels of silver, jewels of gold and raiment, and gave them to Rebekah. He gave also to her brother and to her mother precious things. Now, this is the way the Spirit of God does. We have the earnest of the Spirit when we come to Christ, and being justified by faith, we have peace with God, we have access, we have joy, we have a hope, and we have the Holy Spirit. These are the wonderful things that have been made over to the believer today. Now we're told here in verse 54, they did eat and drink, he and the men that were with him. And they tarried all night, and they rose up in the morning, and he said, send me away unto my master. And her brother and her mother said, let the damsel abide with us a few days, at least 10, after that she shall go. And the very next morning, this servant said, I want to be on my way. I tell you, this is big business for him. And the brother said, why? What's your hurry? Give us at least 10 days to tell her goodbye, but after all, we better talk this over with her. And he said unto them, hinder me not, seeing the Lord hath prospered my way. Send me away, that I may go to my master. And they said, we'll call the damsel and inquire at her mouth. Now we've come to this very important part of this that I think is quite wonderful. I'm reading verse 58 now. Don't miss this. And they called Rebekah and said unto her, wilt thou go with this man? And she said, I will go. Let's go back and look at this picture again. It's an oriental scene couched way back yonder in the beginning of time, at the dawn of humanity in a way, and yet man had been on this earth, I'm confident, thousands of years at this time. But as far as we're concerned, it's 4,000 years ago. And here is this family that they are entertaining a guest, a stranger, and they are entertaining him royally. They fed his camels, taken care of the servants. They set meat before him, a real feast, and he wanted to state his business. He did. And he told his strange business. He'd come to get a bride for his master's son, Isaac. And I can see this servant there as he brings out these gifts that he's giving to the family, gold and silver and trinkets. Abraham, you must remember, was a very rich man. Then he begins to tell about the master. And as he does, I see in that circle, that family circle, around that fire, out yonder in the background, a very beautiful girl standing just beyond the others with those deep brown eyes. She's listening. And you can tell she's listening. And as she listens, why, she hears the servant tell about Abraham. Tells about how Isaac was born. Tells about his miraculous birth. Tells about his life. And then tells about the day that his father took him yonder on the top of Mount Moriah to offer him as a sacrifice. And how God spared him and would not take his life, and gave him back life to the father. And now how the father has sent him a servant to get a bride, that they don't want to get one back there among the Canaanites. They've got one that must be a like mind, one that has the same capacity for the living God, must be born again, you see, of the Word of God. And they're looking for a bride. She's listening all that time. And the transaction goes on. Now they turn to her. No one's paid much attention to her up to this point. But now all eyes turn to Rebecca. They said, "Rebecca, what about it? Will you go with this man?" And she doesn't hedge or fudge or beat around the bush or hesitate. She says, "I will go." May I say to you, have you ever noticed the men that the Lord Jesus called when he was here on earth? They left their nets and followed him. Oh, I know they went back a couple of times, but there came a day when they broke loose from those nets. They never went back to them. They followed him. They went with him. He today is still calling the Holy Spirit, the one that's taken again the servant place. You see, the Father and the Spirit sent the Son into the world to die for the world. And now the Son said when he went back, he'd send the Holy Spirit, the Comforter. And he's come now into the world. And he's calling out a bride. And he's saying, "Will you go? Here is the one who died for you. He'll save you. You have to be redeemed first. You have to come as a sinner to him. Take your rightful position and accept him as Savior. And when you do, you'll be born again. You'll become a child of God, put into the church that's going to be presented to him someday as a bride. And now you're to be interested in him. The question is, will you go? Will you accept the invitation? Will you trust Christ as your Savior? Now, you don't beat around the bush about this. You either do or you don't do. I never shall forget that I was speaking in a certain place back east. Fact of the matter of it was in Texas. And I presented Christ, and I said, "Will you accept him?" And I wasn't really through preaching. I never shall forget. There sat a young man. I could tell he was interested. He just got right up right there and then walked down. It had a tremendous effect upon the audience. He didn't have to be wishy-washy. There wasn't anything uncertain about him. My love, a clean-cut decision like that. That's the way he wants you, friends. That's the way he'll accept you. And the only way that he will accept you. Now, will you notice this? That doesn't end the story. They start out now, and they're going back to the promised land. And on the way back, will you notice? Verse 59, they sent away Rebekah, their sister, and her nurse, and Abraham's servant and his men. And they blessed Rebekah and said unto her, "Thou art our sister. Be thou the mother of thousands of millions, and let thy seed possess the gate of those which hate them." That's been fulfilled, friends, already. We're not talking now about unfulfilled prophecy. This is fulfilled. And Rebekah arose and her damsels, and they rode upon the camels and followed the man, and the servant took Rebekah and went his way. And now, will you notice, they had a long trip back. We're not told anything about that trip, but it's not easy riding a camel. I rode one from the little village there outside of Cairo down to the pyramids, and friends, that's as far as I want to ride on a camel. They call them the ship of the desert. Well, it is as rough as any trip I've ever had in a boat. It was rough, and they're not easy to ride. Imagine riding on those camels across the desert. I can see that they've had a hard day across that hot desert, and of an evening they stop at an oasis, and the campfire is built, and they have their evening meal, and they're sitting there before time to go to bed and have their sleep. And I hear Rebekah say to this servant, "Tell me about Isaac again." And the servant said, "Well, what do you want me to tell you? Tell me about the way he was born. Tell me about the way that his father offered him on the altar. Tell me the old, old story of Jesus and his love." And the servant said, "Well, I told that to you last night." He said, "I know, but tell it again." Tell it again. And he tells it again, never grows old. And so that night she has that sweet sleep, dreaming of the time when she'll meet this one. And then the next day they start out on the journey again, and the desert isn't quite as hot, and the camel isn't quite as rough, but it's a long ways. And so they continue. And finally they come in sight of the land of promise. They enter it, and now they come down to Lahairoi. And we read in verse 62, and Isaac came from the way of the well, Lahairoi, for he dwelt in the south country, way down in the pleasant country, you see, down at Hebron and Beersheba. And Isaac went out to meditate in the field at the eventide, and he lifted up his eyes and saw, and behold, the camels were coming. Now we're given a view of the coming of Christ that we do not have. So many are saying today, won't it be wonderful when the Lord comes and we'll be caught up with him? Well, there's another view, and that's to be with him when he comes. And most of the church has already gone through the doorway of death, and they'll be coming with him when he comes, and that the bodies might be raised and the spirit and the body joined together. Now, we read here that when he went out, they lifted up their eyes and they saw the camels were coming. Those that are alive are to be caught up with the dead, be caught up to meet the Lord in the air. And so those that have gone before in death, they're going to see him when he rises from the right hand of the Father. And then when he starts out to call his church and to meet his church yonder in the air. This is the picture, and what a glorious picture it is. And Rebecca lifted up her eyes, and when she saw Isaac, she lighted off the camel. For she had said unto the servant, what man is this that walketh in the field to meet us? And the servant said, it's my master. Therefore she took a veil and covered herself. And we'll have to be clothed with the righteousness of Christ, but he's been made over to us righteousness. He was delivered for our offenses, and he was raised for our justification. That is, that we might have a righteousness that would enable us to stand before God. And so she wants to know who he is, whom having not seen we love. And I wonder today, when he does come, are we going to know him? Oh, I know there's a song, I shall know him, I shall know him by the print of the nails in his hands. And I think that's going to be the way that we're going to know him when he comes. This is the union of these two. What a glorious, beautiful, wonderful picture this is before us. Now we read in verse 66, and the servant told Isaac all things that he had done. The Holy Spirit will deliver us at the day of redemption. We've been sealed under the day of redemption. Believe me, this servant was going to get the bride to Isaac. And Isaac brought her into his mother's, Sarah's, tent. And he took Rebekah, and she became his wife. Now notice, and he loved her. The Christ loved the church and gave himself for it. And Isaac was comforted after his mother's death. And this reveals to you that Christ gains a great deal in our salvation. Oh, he wants us. He longs for us. Oh, that you and I today might be faithful to him, my beloved.
0: Well, just as Isaac longed for his bride, Jesus longs for his. Will you be part of the bride of Christ? Will you trust Christ as your Savior even today? If you've been listening to this glorious picture and haven't received him, it's time. Find out more about his offer of everlasting life when you come to him in faith. Now that Isaac and Rebecca are married, what will their family life be like? What kind of parents will they be? Well, join us for the rest of the story. I'm Steve Schwetz, and let's keep walking with the Lord in the light of his word. I'll see you next time.

0: 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Where will God's word go today?
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3: I am a scientist and never believed in God. One night, I was alone in the lab. Taking a break, I turned on the radio. The Lord spoke through your voice, telling me, "Whoever drinks of the water I will give him will never thirst." This is what I had been searching for, and now I am a new creation.

0: It's a great day to study God's Word on Through the Bible, and we're continuing our journey through Genesis. This time, we're in chapter 25. We're about halfway through the book, by the way. So open your Bible and follow along as Dr. McGee shares some wisdom from God's Word about raising godly families. But first, Greg Harris, Through the Bible's president, and I have some exciting things to share about what God's doing through the teaching of His Word in the Armenian language.
1: Yeah, I mean, when's the last time the word Armenian appeared in a sentence where you were talking to somebody? I'm asking everybody listening. Probably not too often.
0: Yeah.
1: Yeah. Well, occasionally
0: it is,
1: here.
0: Well, it is on the border of Iran, and so there's that.
1: And we live in Southern California, where there's a huge population of Armenians.
0: Yeah.
1: But it's not it's not a country that gets spoken about or a language.
0: And we're
1: very excited to share some great responses. And this one, the first one, is from a teenager, and I love that because sometimes people think Through the Bible is only listened to by older people.
0: Yeah.
1: And her name is Rita, and she shares this. A few months ago, I started asking questions online about the Bible and about the Through the Bible program. I had so many questions that a woman on your staff suggested we begin meeting online each week for Bible study.
0: Hmm.
1: Those weekly conversations helped me understand Scripture more clearly and gave me a safe place to ask anything on my heart. I really looked forward to the meeting, and I could feel my faith growing as we studied together. As we came to the end of our study in the book of Matthew, she asked me if I was ready to make a decision to give my life to Jesus. I wanted to do that, but I felt it was important to pray on my own to make that decision by faith. She was nice and wrote a prayer for me so that I could pray it privately, and I did. In that moment, I gave my life to Jesus. She also encouraged me to talk with my parents about this decision and to invite them, if they wished, to take the same step of faith. I look forward to continuing to grow as I study the Bible. Wow.
0: Wow, so encouraging. And I love that in this case, this girl did not come to Christ because she was listening to Through the Bible. That's okay.
1: Yeah.
0: She played a role in that.
1: That's right.
0: And ultimately, it was our ministry partner that was able to work with her individually online.
1: Yeah, and Dr. McGee says this. You know, we're not the only ministry doing good out there. In fact, we're just a small part of a giant work of the body of Christ around the world, and nothing makes us happier than that we partner with other members of the body of Christ to see a young woman like this come to Christ. Now, you want to read this next one?
0: Yeah, this is another faithful listener named LaVon tells us this. Thank you for spreading the true word of the Lord so that we may live by it and enjoy it. May the Lord protect you and bless you for the most beautiful service you provide. I hear you every day and feel the Lord's love and peace upon us. We have no one but you. To my God and my chosen one, Jesus the Messiah, I give all glory and worship.
1: You know, sometimes, Steve, the listeners are poetic in their responses to Through the Bible, and it's a reflection of their culture and their deep, deep love for the Word of God coming into their lives.
0: Yeah.
1: Amazing. All right. Our last note comes from Ari, who asks us for prayer. Ari says, I listen to Through the Bible regularly, and God's Word has been such a help to me. I want to ask you to pray for my brother, Artush. He doesn't know the Lord yet, and my greatest desire is that he would come to faith in Jesus. As I study with you, I'm reminded that God is the one who changes hearts. Thank you for praying with me and trusting the Lord to work in my brother's life. Beautiful.
0: Such an encouragement. Let me do that now and pray for Artush. Heavenly Father, we are thankful for Ari and her faithfulness and her desire to see her brother come to Christ. I pray that you would move in his soul that he might trust Christ for his salvation. And Lord, that's our prayer for everyone who listens to the ministry of Through the Bible, that they would see Jesus Christ glorified and displayed in Scripture, and that they would turn to you in faith, and that you would save them. Bless the program as it goes out now. In Jesus' name we pray. Amen. Now here's Through the Bible with Dr. J. Vernon McGee in Genesis 25.
2: Now today our study brings us to the 25th chapter of Genesis. And this one records the death of Abraham, and it gives...
0: As it goes out now, in Jesus' name we pray. Amen. Now here's Through the Bible with Dr. J. Vernon McGee in Genesis 25.
2: Now today our study brings us to the 25th chapter of Genesis, and this one records the death of Abraham, and it gives the generations of Ishmael, and all...

experience of Esau and Jacob relative to the birthright. So that this is a remarkable chapter and covers a great deal of ground. Now, we saw last time how a bride was secured for Isaac, and that bride was Rebekah. And we read now in chapter 25, this will be the last mention of Abraham, that is, in the record, but frankly, his story ended back when the servant was sent out to get a bride for Isaac. I'm reading chapter 25 now, and verse 1 of Genesis. Then again, Abraham took a wife, and her name was Keturah. Now, Abraham, after the death of Sarah, he married again, and this one is Keturah. And she bare him Zimran, Jokshan, and Medan, and Midian, and Ishbak, and Shua. And that's quite a family. He had his biggest family after the death of Sarah. And somebody raises the question, well, I thought that at the time of the birth of Isaac, that this man, he was dead as far as his capability of bringing a child into the world. Friends, he was. But you see, this is an evidence of the fact that when God does something, he really does it. That's the reason that I believe that anything that God does bears a signature. And right here, this man Abraham was not only able to bring Isaac into the world, but he now brings in this great family here. But the interesting thing that we have before us is that we have Medan and Midian. Now, the other boys, I'll be honest with you, that nations came from them, but I can't identify them right now, and I'm not interested because they do not cross the pathway in Scripture. But Midian does. We'll find out that Moses, a little later on, goes down into the land of Midian, and he takes a wife there in Midian. Remember, that's in the line of Abraham, and the Midianites also. So that you have here these other sons of Abraham, but we'll not follow them for the very simple reason that we're following Isaac. In Isaac is the way the Lord put it, your seed are called. It's through Isaac and not through any of these others, not through Ishmael, not through Midian or Medan. And all of these were men of the desert, nomads in that day. Now we come down to verse 5, and Abraham gave all that he had unto Isaac. Notice that. But unto the sons of the concubines which Abraham had, Abraham gave gifts and sent them away from Isaac his son while he yet lived, eastward unto the east country. And these are the days of the years of Abraham's life, which he lived 175 years. Then Abraham gave up the ghost, died in a good old age, an old man, and full of years, and was gathered to his people. This is interesting. And his sons, Isaac and Ishmael, buried him in the cave of Machpelah, in the field of Ephron, the son of Zohar, the Hittite, which is before Mamre. The field which Abraham purchased of the sons of Heth, there was Abraham buried, and Sarah his wife. Now Ishmael comes for the funeral, because after all, Abraham is his father. And here Isaac and Ishmael bury Abraham. In verse 11, we follow right along now. It came to pass after the death of Abraham that God blessed his son Isaac, and Isaac dwelt by the well Lahairoi. That's where, you remember, he met Rebekah when she came to him. Now we have in verse 12 down through verse 18, the generations of Ishmael, Abraham's son, whom Hagar the Egyptian, Sarah's handmaid, bare unto Abraham. Now the list of them are given here, and I have no intention of reading this section at all, but to call your attention to the fact that this is the method of the Holy Spirit. This is the handwriting of the Spirit of God, and that is in the book of Genesis. The rejected line is given first and then set aside, not mentioned anymore, and the line that's leading to Christ is given. And therefore, after we have the line of Ishmael, then we come in verse 19, and we have here, and these are the generations of Isaac, Abraham's son. Abraham begat Isaac. Now, this is the line we're going to follow. And you will find this in the first chapter of the book of Genesis.
Abraham.

0: Ham begat Isaac. Isaac begat Jacob. Each one of these had other sons, as we've seen. Abraham had quite a few sons here, but they're not mentioned. That is, the genealogy of these men's not followed at all. Only the genealogy of Isaac is followed. And now we read in verse 20, we're following Isaac from now on. You can forget Ishmael, and you can forget Midian and Medan. Now they'll cross the path of the sons of Abraham through Isaac time and again. Now Isaac was 40 years old when he took Rebekah to wife, the daughter of Bethuel, the Syrian of Padan Aram, the sister to Laban the Syrian. And Isaac entreated the Lord for his wife because she was barren. And the Lord was entreated of him, and Rebekah, his wife, conceived. Now, this girl, Rebekah, is barren. Now, Isaac beseeches the Lord, and she now is going to give birth to twins. Verse 22, and the children struggle together within her. And that is a very interesting statement. In fact, it's so interesting that you can follow it right on through the scripture. This is the struggle. You find that that is the struggle that goes on today in the world. There is a struggle between light and darkness, between good and evil, between the spirit and the flesh. And every child of God knows something of that struggle. It's what's set before us in the 7th of Romans. And the children struggle together within her. And she said, if it be so, why am I thus? And she went to inquire of the Lord. She didn't quite understand. And now, verse 23, and the Lord said unto her, two nations are in thy womb, and two manner of people shall be separated from thy being. And the one people shall be stronger than the other people, and the elder shall serve the younger. Now, this is the statement that God makes to her, the elder is to serve the younger. Now, she should have believed it, and also her son that was the younger should have believed it, because God says that the elder shall serve the younger. Now, verse 24, and when her days to be delivered were fulfilled, behold, there were twins in her womb. And the first came out red, all over like a hairy garment. They called his name Esau. That means red, by the way. He came out red, earth-colored. He's the eldest, but the eldest to serve the younger. And after that came his brother out, and his hand took hold on Esau's heel, and his name was called Jacob, and Isaac was 80 years old when she bare them. Actually, they'd been married there for about 20 years before the children were born. These two boys, and the oldest is Esau. He's old red, if you please, earth-colored. And Jacob, and they called him that, usurper. And he took hold on Esau's heel. And he's trying to become the elder, or take his place. But God's already promised that to him, and he should have believed God. Now we look at these two boys as they grow up in this home. And the boys grew, and Esau was a cunning hunter, and a man of the field, and Jacob was a plain man dwelling in tents. Now, here are the two boys. They're twins, but no two boys were ever as different as these two are. They not only struggled in the womb, but they are against each other from here on out. They just absolutely have different viewpoints, a different philosophy of life. Their thinking is different. Their attitude is different. Now, at the very beginning, I must confess that Esau is more attractive than Jacob is. But you see, you can't always judge by the outward sign. You have to judge by what takes place on the inside. Frankly, you need to see that in this particular case here. The boys grew. Esau was a cunning hunter, man of the field, and Jacob was a plain man dwelling in tents. Now, this fellow Esau is a cunning hunter. He's a man of the field. He's the athletic type, the outdoor boy, the one that we'd call him today the All-American boy. He went in for sports. He went in for everything that was physical, but he had no spiritual ability whatsoever, our understanding, our capacity, our desire. It was always for that which was physical. He represents the flesh. And Jacob was a plain man. And I think that you can make of that anything you want to. Dwelling in tents. He's indoors. He was mama's boy. He was tied to his mama's apron string. You'll notice that he moved and did what she told him to do. He's really a mama's boy. And this boy, Esau, is papa's boy, though. Verse 28, and Isaac loved Esau because he did eat of his venison, but Rebekah loved Jacob. Now you have the problem right here in the home. You would feel that under these circumstances, they're going to have trouble, and they are, because when one parent's partial to one child and the other parent's partial to the other child, then you have trouble. And that's exactly what took place here. And Isaac loved him because he ate of his venison. Esau went out hunting, and he always got something when he went out hunting. He brought home venison. And Isaac liked that, and he liked this boy. He's the outdoor type. And Rebekah loved Jacob. He's a farmer's boy. And very frankly, at this particular juncture, I must confess that this boy Esau is much more attractive. In fact, he seems to be more of a wholesome boy. This boy Jacob is cunning. He tries to be clever. In fact, the matter is, he doesn't mind stooping to do things that are absolutely wrong. God will deal with him. But the interesting thing, though the Esau may be very attractive on the outside, down underneath, he had really no capacity for God whatsoever. And if there ever was a man of the world, he's that man of the world. He is just a physical man, and that's all. That's all he lived for. But down underneath Jacob, there was a desire for the things that are spiritual. And it took a long time for God to rub off all of the debris on top and to remove all the coverings to get down where it was. But he finally did. And we'll see before we're through with this man Jacob, and he goes almost all the way through the book of Genesis now, that he was God's man all the way along. But he didn't demonstrate it until late in life, and we'll come to that. Now we're told here an incident that took place in the home there. Now, you can well understand that in a home like this, that things would not be too even. There would be the difficulty. There would be this matter of conflict. And it would not be called a happy home. Verse 29, and Jacob sowed pottage, and Esau came from the field, and he was faint. And Esau said to Jacob, feed me, I pray thee, with that same red pottage, for I'm faint. Therefore was his name called Edom. And Jacob said, sell me this day thy birthright. And Esau said, behold, I'm at the point to die, and what profit shall this birthright do to me? Now, will you notice this incident reveals, frankly, the nature of both of these men. Esau came from the field. He was outdoors, and he was tired. He was exhausted. Now, he's not starving to death, as some would imply. And no one that had been brought up in the home of Abraham is going to get hungry. There'd be something for him to eat. The thing was, there was nothing prepared to eat at that moment but this pottage, this stew or soup that Jacob had made. Jacob's the indoor boy. He's a good chef, but not outdoors. He just does his cooking inside. And Esau said to Jacob, feed me, I pray thee, with that same red. Pottage actually is not in the original. For I am faint. Therefore was his name called Edom. And that means red, means earthy. And this man, he just asks his brother, give me some of this seed. Now, Jacob said, and he's a trickster, he's a traitor, he said, sell me this day thy birthright. Now, Jacob wanted that birthright. Now, what was the value of the birthright? Let's look at it for a minute. In that day, it meant several things. It meant that the one who had it was the head of the house. it also meant that the one that had it was the priest of the family. And in this family, it meant the one that had it would be the one that would be in the line that would lead to Christ. Now, do you think that Esau valued it at all? Jacob knew that he didn't, that he attached no importance to it at all. He didn't care about being the priest of the family. In fact, that's the last thing that he wanted to do. He just wouldn't do that sort of thing. I feel today, sometimes when I hear Christians, especially some man who's a Christian, they ask him to do something, say, "Oh, I'm not a preacher. I can't do that." Well, sure, you may not be a preacher, but you see that there are too many today that don't want to do that which is spiritual. They don't want to even give the impression that they are spiritual or interested in spiritual things. Esau, he didn't want to give that impression. Anyone that would have called him deacon or preacher would have insulted him. He didn't want the birthright, and he didn't care about being in the line that led to Christ. Fact of the matter is, no one could have cared less than he did about being in the line that leads to Christ. And so Jacob sees that, and he says to him, "I'll tell you what I'll do. If you'll give me your birthright, I'll give you a bowl of soup." And Esau says, "I'll be very glad to do it. What profit is the birthright to me? What I care about the birthright? It's not worth a bowl of soup to me." The value that he attached to spiritual things. Now, the thing that's wrong about Jacob, of course, God has promised him the elder shall serve the younger. The birthright's coming to Jacob in God's own time. Jacob, though, can't wait. And so he reaches out to take that which God has promised him, and he's taking it in, let us say, a clever, tricky fashion. He should not have done it this way. He should have waited for God to give it to him. But you'll find out this man can't wait. And after all, this man operated on the principle, what I can do myself, there's no reason for me to look to God to do it. He felt thoroughly capable of taking care of his business. And he did pretty well, as far as the world would measure it, at the beginning. But there came a day when God really sent him to college. And Laban was the president of the college. And it was known as the College of Hard Knocks. And he's really going to learn a few things in the College of Hard Knocks. But so far, he's operating on the principle that he's clever enough to get what's coming to him. Verse 33 now, "And Jacob said, swear to me this day. He sware unto him, and he sold his birthright unto Jacob. And Jacob gave Esau bread and pottage of lentils, and he did eat and drink, and rose up, went his way. Thus Esau despised his birthright." That's the important thing to see at this juncture. This man just sits down, eats a bowl of soup, and for that bowl of soup, he surrendered his birthright just like that. It meant nothing to him. It had no spiritual value to him whatsoever, because nothing that was spiritual meant anything to him. Now, you meet a great many people that are that way. And unfortunately, I'm afraid we got church members that are like that, have no spiritual capacity whatsoever, no understanding of spiritual truth. And that, I think, is the mark of a Christian today, is that one that the Spirit of God can teach and lead and guide. This is quite a revelation now of the two boys. Actually, here he's deceiving no one. He's just taking advantage of a man that doesn't attach any value to it at all. It's just like a man today that has a very valuable heirloom, say an old Bible that belonged to his grandfather, and another grandson wants it, and he pays him 25 cents for it, and the fellow says, "Well, give me your 25 cents. I don't care for it at all. And I was going to throw it away anyway." And that's exactly what Esau would have done. But this boy Jacob did this very cleverly. But now in this next chapter, and we're going to have to save that till next time, we're going to see he's really a rascal, by the way. May the Lord richly bless you, my beloved.
1: Well, you've heard the saying, like father, like son. Well, next time on the Bible Bus, we're going to see how Isaac followed in Abraham's footsteps, not only in trusting God, but also in struggling to trust him. It's a reminder that we all need. I'm Steve Schwetz, and I'll be here saving you a seat on the Bible Bus next time.

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0: like father, like son. Well, usually that phrase is used in a negative way. More often than not, it points to how sons follow in their father's mistakes. And surprisingly, that's true even of the greatest men of faith in the Old Testament. Welcome to Through the Bible. As the Bible bus pulls up to Genesis 26, we're going to see how Abraham's sins were passed on to his son Isaac, proving, as Dr. J. Vernon McGee liked to say, that there's no generation gap when it comes to sin. I'm Steve Schwetz, your host, inviting you to climb aboard. And as you find your seat, Greg and I have got a few letters to share from our fellow listeners.
1: We do. And of course, it's just the last few days of letter month, which is something Dr. McGee started, and we've carried on a tradition every May and every December. We just say, would you take a minute and tell us your story? And we're so glad that listeners have. This first one is pretty exciting. I'd like you to read this.
0: Yeah, our first note comes from a listener who, in this case, didn't give his name. He wrote, I began listening from prison on a forbidden radio headset. And for some reason, once the radio was left to me by a prisoner who was going home, the rules changed and it wasn't contraband anymore. It only picked up a few channels, including a Christian one. That was April of 1996, and a miracle happened in my heart when I got on the Bible bus. So I stayed on the bus after my release 4 months later, and now continue to ride even 30 years later. What a glorious journey.
1: And earlier this month, Steve, we read a gentleman that had a meth addiction and through the Bible helped him. We've had so many of those testimonies over the decades of people that, you know, we would consider in really a rough place in life, real low spot. And yet God's word just reaches them. And I just love the idea of a guy listening, you know, secretly on headphones and in prison. And now 30 years later, he's still listening.
0: Yeah.
1: All right. We also have a listener named Honora who shares this. What a blessing to discover your outstanding radio and online Bible studies. I officially hopped onto the Bible bus back in 2020. I had occasionally listened to, quote, that pastor with the funny Texas drawl, unquote, but didn't understand that it was a journey to study God's word and that Pastor McGee was inviting me and everyone to experience it together. I will be very soon finishing my first tour on the Bible bus. Having been raised with rituals instead of a relationship, I was blessed to be saved at the age of 52, which also led to my dear old mom, now with the Lord, to be saved at 74.
0: Wow.
1: There are thousands upon thousands of Christ followers who are, just like me, starving for spiritual nourishment. Through a thorough, systematic study of the Bible with Dr. McGee, the saints not only get fed spiritual food, but grow more mature in our faith in God, the Father, and ever closer to the Lord Jesus Christ. I thank God for those hours of listening, learning, and loving God's word as a gift to His children. And I hope to keep listening for as long as God wills it for me. What a great letter.
0: Yeah, thank you, Honora, for the encouragement and just the testimony. Maybe you're out there and you're in your 50s or 70s and you're a little skeptical and you haven't yet trusted Christ. It's never too late. As long as you have breath in your lungs, you can trust Christ for your salvation. We'd encourage you to do that today. Greg, why don't you pray for us as we begin our study?
1: Father, it never ceases to amaze us at the creative ways that your word breaks into people's lives. And we play such a small part in just holding out the word of life and giving the bread of life out. And yet you do all of the important work and transforming souls and breaking through circumstances. And we just want to praise you for that and pray you will continue to do it even today as the program goes out. In Jesus' name, amen.
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2: Now, friends, I come today to the 26th chapter of the book of Genesis. If you have your Bible, turn there. And if you have our notes and outlines, be sure and use them. And may I also add, if you do not have notes and outlines, we invite you to write in and ask for yours today. Now, frankly, when I was a much younger preacher than I am now, chapters like this worried me, especially here in the book of Genesis, when there's so many exciting chapters. And very frankly, when you read this chapter here, it doesn't seem to be very exciting. In fact, it isn't. It's rather colorless, uninteresting. In fact, it's sort of blah when you read it. And especially when you have an exciting man like Abraham here before this. Then you have the exciting man, Jacob, that's coming before us now. And this chapter is all about Isaac. In fact, it's the only chapter that's really all about Isaac. And it doesn't seem to be very exciting. All he does is dig wells. And yet, in later years, I've come to examine these chapters and have found out that God has a message here for us also. In fact, a very important message, because we need to recognize that what Paul said is quite accurate. In Romans 15:4, he says, "For whatsoever things were written aforetime were written for our learning, that we through patience and comfort of the Scriptures might have hope." And this is a chapter to give some of us patience, because very frankly, I think this is a chapter for folk like some of us. I must say I come under this category, but don't get the impression by just reading this chapter, this is all God wants. I'm glad the Lord had a man around like Abraham and a man like Jacob and a man like David, because they were go-getters and they were aggressive, and that God can use also. But this chapter has a great message for many of us, and I'm sure that we're going to get it. Because, again, Paul said all Scripture is given by inspiration of God, and it's profitable for doctrine, for reproof, for correction, for instruction in righteousness, that the man of God may be perfect, truly furnished unto all good works. Now, with that thought in mind, let's come to Genesis 26. Here Isaac, the beloved son, has the covenant confirmed to him. And then we find him dropping into the same sin of unbelief that his father Abraham did. And then we see him digging these wells in the land of Gerar. This doesn't seem to be very exciting, but there's a message here for us. And so today, let's not miss it. I'm reading now Genesis 26, verse 1. "There was a famine in the land beside the first famine that was in the days of Abraham, and Isaac went unto Abimelech, king of the Philistines, unto Gerar." Now, this is the second famine that's mentioned. You remember the famine in the days of Abraham, and Abraham and Lot, they took off for Egypt. And notice what happens now. "And the Lord appeared unto him and said, Go not down unto Egypt, dwell in the land which I shall tell thee of." Now, why did God say that to this man, Isaac? Well, he had an example before him of his father who ran off down to the land of Egypt. That reveals the fact that like father, like son, that sins are carried from father to son. And you can talk about the generation gap all you want to, but there's no generation gap of sin. It just flows right from one to the other. And generally, the son makes very much the same mistake that the father did, unless something intervenes. Now, God says to this man Isaac at the time of the famine, "Go not down into Egypt. Dwell in the land which I shall tell thee of. Sojourn in this land, and I will be with thee." Now listen to God as he confirms the covenant that he'd made with Abraham. "And I will bless thee, for unto thee and unto thy seed I will give all these countries, and I will perform the oath which I swear unto Abraham thy father." Now you can see that God is merely confirming the covenant that he had made with Abraham. He says to Isaac, "Don't leave the land. Don't go to Egypt. I want to confirm my covenant that I made with Abraham with you. I'll give you this land." Now, not only that, verse 4 now, "And I will make thy seed to multiply as the stars of heaven. I will give unto thy seed all these countries, and in thy seed shall all the nations of the earth be blessed." Now, that is a repetition of the covenant God made to Abraham. And that is, there'd be a seed that would be the line that would have that land, and the land was involved, and he'd be a blessing to all nations. That's important to see. Now, he says, because that Abraham obeyed my voice and kept my charge, my commandments, my statutes, and my laws. Now, up to this point, God had not given any laws, that is, the Mosaic system. Abraham wasn't in under it at all. But the important thing is that when God told Abraham something, Abraham believed God and acted upon that. Abraham believed God and acted upon it. And that's the demonstration of faith today. We have too many people. They complain about there's no reality. A lady came in to talk to me some time ago, and she said, I believe, but I don't feel anything, and I'm not sure. And my, what a feeling of uncertainty. Well, you didn't have to talk to her long to find out that there's no action in her life whatsoever. She was just sitting in the corner, twiddling her thumbs and saying, I believe, and then expecting the house probably to fall in on her or some great something to take place. Well, that won't happen. When you believe God, you act upon God. If you should call me up right now and say, Dr. McGee, you go down to the bank there in downtown Los Angeles. I've just put a certain amount of money down there for you, and I want you to go down there to get it. What do you think I'd do? Just sit right here the rest of the day? No, my friend, if you know me, you'll know that by the time that you are through speaking on the telephone, I will have had my hat on my head and I'll start walking. I'll be down there. Faith is what you act on. It's something that you step out on. Abraham believed God. God counted it righteousness. And God now says to Isaac, I want you to be that kind of a man also. Now, verse 6, and Isaac dwelt in Gerar, and the men of the place asked him of his wife, and he said, she's my sister. Now, Gerar's to the south. Abraham and Isaac all lived in the south part of that country. And actually, Abraham had come into the land way up in Shechem, up in the northern part. But he ended up by living down at Hebron, the place of communion. Now, Isaac dwelt in Gerar, and the man of the place asked him of his wife, and he said, she's my sister, for he feared to say, she's my wife, lest, said he, the man of the place should kill me for Rebekah, because she was fair to look upon. And believe me, we've already found out that she was a very beautiful person. But now Isaac again is repeating the sin of his father. Now God warned him not to go to Egypt. He didn't go to Egypt, but he went to Gerar. And here in the land of Gerar, why, he says to Rebekah, as he saw the men of that place casting glances toward Rebekah, said, you tell them that you're my sister, not my wife. Now, the difference between Abraham and Isaac is that Abraham told a half a lie, and Isaac told a whole one. It was cut out of whole cloth, the one that he's telling. Now, he says in verse 8, it came to pass, when he had been there a long time, that Abimelech, king of the Philistines, looked out at a window and saw, and behold, Isaac was sporting with Rebekah, his wife. He's making love to her, by the way. Or, as the saying is today, they were having a love in. And it came to pass, when he had been there a long time, that Abimelech, king of the Philistines, looked out at the window and saw, and behold, Isaac was sporting with Rebekah his wife. And Abimelech called Isaac and said, behold, of a surety, she's thy wife. And how saidest thou, she's my sister? And Isaac said unto him, because I said, lest I die for her. And Abimelech said, what is this that thou hast done unto us? One of the people might lightly have lain with thy wife, and thou shouldst have brought guiltiness upon us. In other words, Isaac had put these people in danger of committing a sin. Then he goes on to say, and Abimelech charged all his people, saying, he that toucheth this man or his wife shall surely be put to death. Now, Abimelech became a very good friend of Isaac. Isaac had the respect of the community, just as Abraham did. Both of them are outstanding men. We are not apt to get that impression, by the way, from the rest of this chapter, and that's the reason I mention it here. He that toucheth this man or his wife shall surely be put to death. Then Isaac sowed in that land and received in the same year 100-fold, and the Lord blessed him. God's with him, you see, and that is the blessing that God promised to these people from the day called Abraham, was an earthly blessing. Well, later on, when he put them in that land, he says, I'll bless you in your basket. That is, I'll fill it with foodstuff. And God made that good when they were walking in fellowship with him. Now, he's not promised us that. He's promised us spiritual blessings. We are told we are blessed with all spiritual blessings. And that is our portion today. And on the same term, if you walk with God, if you today will permit him, he wants to bless you abundantly spiritually. Now, we find here that Isaac is greatly blessed. His field brings forth 100-fold. And the man waxed great and went forward and grew until he became very great. Now, don't miss that, friends. This is a very important verse because the impression is that Abraham was outstanding and that Jacob was, actually, but not Isaac. Well, let me say that Isaac is outstanding. And now somebody's going to come along and say to me, but look, his birth is tied in with that of Abraham. His life is not separated from Abraham. He is the one that's important and when he was offered there upon the altar. But again, it's Abraham and Isaac together. And why is that? Well, we have already seen this is a wonderful picture that we have here. All these things happened unto them for examples unto us. And it reveals the intimacy between the Lord Jesus Christ and the Father. He said, he that hath seen me hath seen the Father. And he could say to the Father in the great high priestly prayer in John 17, I finished the work which thou gavest me to do. And then he said, my Father worketh hitherto, and I work. Therefore, it's very proper that the story of Isaac and the story of Abraham be identified together. And that's been true. This is the first chapter that we see Isaac standing on his own 2 feet. And it doesn't look too attractive, but the Word of God makes it very clear that he not only waxed great, but he became very great in that land. And this man now exhibits this weakness, which is a real weakness, same sin as Abraham. Now we are told in verse 14 that he had possession of flocks and possession of herds and great store of servants, and the Philistines envied him for all the wells which his father's servants had digged in the days of Abraham, his father. The Philistines had stopped them and filled them with earth. Now, the Philistines just couldn't stand to see all this prosperity. And down in that land, why, Abraham had been digging wells. And this boy came along, they became his, went out one morning and found out they were all filled up. The Philistines had done it. And this, by the way, is the first mention of the enmity of the Philistines that led to a continual warfare later on in the days of David. Now, verse 16, and Abimelech said unto Isaac, go from us, for thou art much mightier than we. Notice the importance here of this man Isaac at this time. And Isaac departed thence and pitched his tent in the valley of Gerar and dwelt there. This man Abimelech, he said, you're causing a great deal of difficulty now, and it'd be best if you left. He had great respect for Isaac, you can see. Now, this is a part of the life of Isaac that looks like weakness, but it's not. Now, will you notice it? Isaac digged again the wells of water, which they had digged in the days of Abraham, his father. Now, you see, he's returning back to that land where his father was. For the Philistines stopped them after the death of Abraham, and he called their names after the names by which his father had called them. And Isaac's servants digged in a valley and found there a well of springing water. And the herdmen of Gerar did strive with Isaac's herdmen, saying, the water is ours. And he called the name of the well Esek, because they strove with him. Now, this reveals a struggle. And very frankly, you have here the water. And may I say that I feel the water is a picture of the Word of God. We are to drink deep of it. It's called the water of the Word, and it's for drinking purposes, to slack our thirst, and it's also for washing. You clean through the Word which I've spoken unto you. And water becomes a very important item in life. You can't have life without water. You can fly over this desert of Arizona, New Mexico, and California, and when you fly over it, you just see plenty of desert. Then all of a sudden, you see that which is just lush green, and you raise the question, what happened down there? Well, water is the only explanation. You can tell the same thing about the children of God today in any church. The difference is the Word of God, those that study the Word of God. And there's a struggle, friends. It's not easy. I think you almost have to pay a price today really going to study the Word of God. You can do anything. The devil will let you do anything except get into the Word of God. Now, verse 20. The herdmen of Gerar did strive with Isaac's herdmen. Now, verse 21. And they digged another well and strove for that also. And he called the name of it Sitnah. And he removed from thence and digged another well, and for that they strove not, and he called the name of it Rehoboth, and he said, for now the Lord hath made room for us, and we shall be fruitful in the land. Rehoboth, there's room for us, and we'll be fruitful in the land. We'll be a blessing. Now, notice this. He'd dig a well, and they'd take it away from him, and he'd move up and dig another well. They'd take that away from him, and what happens? Well, he just keeps moving up. This reveals, may I say, that Isaac is a man of peace and a man of patience. David wouldn't have done this. I can tell you that. Simon Peter wouldn't have done this. And if you want to know the truth, Vernon McGee wouldn't have done this. But it's a lesson for us here, and especially when it pertains to the Word of God. May I say, we'll have to do some striving if we're really going to get the Word of God out. Now, we are told he went up from thence to Beersheba, and the Lord appeared unto him the same night and said, I am the God of Abraham, thy father. Fear not, for I am with thee. I will bless thee and multiply thy seed for my servant Abraham's sake. Now, God appears to him to comfort him. God appeared to the patriarchs, you see, with the exception, of course, of Joseph here. Abraham, Isaac, and Jacob, he appeared to them. Now notice, he builded an altar there and called upon the name of the Lord, pitched his tent there, and there Isaac's servants digged a well. Here he goes again, he's digging wells. You can always put a well down next to Isaac. You can put an altar down next to Abraham, and you'll put a tent down next to Jacob, as we'll see later on. Now we are told in verse 26, then Abimelech went to him from Gerar, and Ahazath, one of his friends, and Phicol, the chief captain of his army, and Isaac said unto them, wherefore come ye to me, seeing ye hate me and have sent me away from you? And they said, we saw certainly that the Lord was with thee. And we said, let there be now an oath betwixt us, even betwixt us and thee, and let us make a covenant with thee, that thou wilt do us no hurt, as we have not touched thee. You see, they had respect for this man Isaac. Now we're told, verse 34, and Esau was 40 years old when he took to wife Judith, the wife of Beeri the Hittite, and the daughter of Elon the Hittite, which was a grief of mine unto Isaac and Rebekah. We are going to pick up there next time, for thereby hangs a tale. May God richly bless you, my beloved.
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1: 2 o'clock, and we'll get back now for our final session in the Through the Bible Omnibus. Dr. McGee heading to Genesis 27.

I've said it before, there's really no pain like family pain. Welcome to Through the Bible with Dr. J. Vernon McGee. As the Bible bus rolls into Genesis 27, we're given a glimpse of life behind the front door of a troubled home. If you're a parent, you already know, this may be one of the hardest roles you'll ever have. Every day brings decisions, both big and small, and we need God's wisdom to navigate them, especially if our desire is to help our children walk with the Lord. In this study, we're going to see one clear lesson from Isaac and Rebekah, not something to follow, but something to avoid, because it leads to deep and lasting hurt. 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I am a woman and a mother. 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I was doing my daily chores at home when I decided to change the radio station. 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I didn't know the program, and I had no idea how deeply it